0: 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I'm Michelle Hennigan, and this is KQED 88.5 San Francisco and KQEI 89.3 North Highland, Sacramento, and live online at kqed.org at 5 p.m.
1: President Trump cut a deal with the government he runs to steer billions of dollars to his allies.
2: Now that move and his push for retribution against Republicans is causing havoc on Capitol Hill.
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1: Or with Iran. Democrats had hoped the vote would be a turning point after the Senate approved the measure earlier this week. The White House argues congressional approval isn't required because of the ceasefire with Iran. The White House is rolling back environmental regulations on refrigerants. The move's intended to ease grocery prices, but it also relaxes a rule meant to limit greenhouse gases that contribute to climate change, as NPR's Danielle Kurtzleben reports.
2: The rule change will give businesses more time to comply with a 2023 rule that aimed to reduce the use of

0: Sponsorship of the KQED live audio stream comes from Stanford Continuing Studies, offering over 100 online and on-campus courses this summer. 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
1: And it was making the equipment unaffordable, and the actual benefit was nothing. It just made it worse.
2: In response to a question about whether businesses will pass the savings on to consumers, Kroger CEO Greg Foran said his company is, quote, right in the middle of doing that at the moment. However, he did not elaborate. Danielle Kurtzleben, NPR News, the White House.
3: The former leader of a Minnesota nonprofit has been sentenced to nearly 42 years in prison for her role in a $250 million fraud case.

0: Sponsorship of the KQED live audio stream comes from Stanford Continuing Studies, offering over 100 online and on-campus courses this summer. 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
1: The version that they greenlit was very similar to the original, even keeping the 84-foot gold statues on top that the commission had suggested nixing. Members of the public shared concerns at the meeting about the arch's scale, tone, and location near Arlington National Cemetery. The commission secretary says they got some 600 written comments overwhelmingly against it. Another federal agency, the National Capital Planning Commission, will consider the arch at its next meeting in early June. Rachel Treason.

0: bytes for its Starlink wireless internet network, and it plans to use the rocket to lift cargo and eventually as many as 100 people at a time into orbit as part of its goal of colonizing Mars. U.S. stocks ticked higher today following the latest reversal for oil prices. 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
1: Live from KQED News, I'm Natalia Navarro. Governor Gavin Newsom today signed an executive order directing state agencies to draft new protections for workers displaced by artificial intelligence. KQED's Rachel Miro reports from our Silicon Valley desk.
2: The order calls for exploring expanded unemployment insurance, job retraining programs, and what Newsom calls universal basic capital, giving all residents a stake in assets like corporate stocks or wealth funds. In a statement, the governor said, quote, "This moment demands that we reimagine the entire system." The news comes shortly after Meta announced it's laying off about 8,000 people because of AI. Labor leaders say the real test will come when agencies report back with actual policy recommendations and the governor decides whether he's willing to sign them into law. I'm Rachel Miro, KQED News.
1: AT&T is filing a federal court complaint this week against California regulators seeking to halt statewide landline services as early as June of next year. KQED's Eliza Pepl reports.
3: AT&T is California's longtime carrier of last resort, offering landline services across the state, including in rural areas with no other options. The company wants to drop these services, which they say cost them $1 billion annually. State regulators have rejected previous requests. But customers in areas without reliable cell service argue their landlines are critical, especially in emergencies. AT&T says its growing investment in better wireless connectivity will effectively replace these services, but some customers remain skeptical. I'm Eliza Pepl, KQED News.
1: And I'm Natalia Navarro.
4: 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And from the listeners of KQED. 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
1: Yeah, the fund out of the Department of Justice, nearly $2 billion meant to pay folks who've been victimized by the government. Acting Attorney General Todd Blanche told Congress that might include people who attacked lawmakers and police on January 6, 2021, as President Trump tried to remain in power despite losing the 2020 presidential election. As you might imagine, that upset some folks, which when both chambers have nearly the smallest majorities you could have is a problem, because those lawmakers can vote against anything or everything until they get some concessions.
2: And we're

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1: Pressure on the Cuban government. It has perhaps most notably imposed, in essence, a blockade on the island that has cut off fuel shipments. The economy in Cuba already was in really bad shape. It's taken a huge hit. The U.S. also has imposed new sanctions. And now we have this indictment against Raul Castro. Now, the charges stem from the downing of two U.S. aircraft in 1996. Renata Segura is an expert with the International Crisis Group. She says the indictment sends a clear message.
2: So I think this is just a signaling from Washington that they are.

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1: A powerful storm won't sneak by. Also, waters in the eastern Atlantic and the Gulf of Mexico are already warmer than average. And that has consistently been the case as climate change heats up the planet. Those warmer waters equal fuel for storms. And that means we get more intense hurricanes. Also, a bigger likelihood that a hurricane will undergo rapid intensification. So you can go from a tropical storm to a powerful hurricane in just 24 hours. So it's really important to prepare in advance.

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1: This year's college graduates are entering the workforce at a bumpy time. Political strife and the impact of AI on employment are making it harder for recent graduates to find work. Graduating into uncertain economic cycles is nothing new. But how are this year's graduates coping? We'll talk to students about their experiences. That's at 9 a.m. on KQED.
2: I'm Mina Kim. Next time on Forum at 10 a.m., presidents usually wait until their final months to give pardons. But President Trump has already issued more than

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1: The order is on solid ground.
2: She was clearly exposed to a rare form of hantavirus. The virus is clearly a risk to others, person to person, and she needs to be separated from the population for a period of time.
1: But some argue Perryman may have a case. James Hodge is a health lawyer at Arizona State University.
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1: Of a new memorial.
2: Yep. Okay.
1: A priest steps forward to pray.
2: We earnestly ask you to look upon this sacred space now and bless it as we commit to the earth those who fought so hard for our freedom.
1: Larry Handy stands watching at the edge of the crowd. He's a historian and Revolutionary War reenactor who helped recover and study the remains. He says his own ancestors took part in the

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1: Part of an accelerating push into AI. Intel, Cisco, Amazon, they've all been cutting headcount while saying AI is driving significant efficiency gains. Anthropic's own co-founder, Dario Amodei, has predicted that roughly half of all white-collar jobs, could disappear within 5 years. So the governor is looking at that landscape and saying, California needs to get ahead of this, but

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1: Xfinity. Imagine that. San Francisco has seen fewer people sleeping on the streets, but more families are experiencing homelessness. This week on The Bay, a look at the primary driver behind that shift. That's on our podcast, The Bay. 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
1: If FSA is offloading some of its work, why is it hiring? In recent testimony, Education Secretary Linda McMahon was asked about another of these agreements. In this case, it's meant to shift work over to the Labor Department. So here she is explaining how it works to Senator Tammy Baldwin, a Wisconsin Democrat.
2: Because it is not going to various and sundry different agencies. It's dealing with the same people that you've known at the Department of Education that are located somewhere else.
3: So and you...

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1: Ford broke a post-Vietnam record for a carrier deployment. Castro predicts there will be a 30 to 40-day honeymoon period before the reality of home life sets in. Some relationships will have cracked. He recommends families ease into their daily routines and that the Navy give sailors ample time off. Since they left Norfolk June 24th, roughly 80 children were born to sailors in the strike group, says strike group commander Rear Admiral Gavin Duff.
2: Some are going to read their kids.

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1: For civil rights in Israel.
2: The Shin Bet, the Israeli secret police, has continuously maintained over decades that death penalty will reduce the security of Israelis rather than enhance it, that it would incite more violence.
1: Satat says that changed after Netanyahu appointed the new head of the Shin Bet intelligence service.
2: Netanyahu was able to replace the head of the Shin Bet from somebody who is part of the professional staff to a loyalist, and that has caused

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1: Stay tuned for the KQED News Quiz after your traffic update, starting at the Golden Gate Bridge. Here's Gretchen Lancor.
2: A problem in the southbound direction at the south end. Reports of a crash involving a cyclist on the sidewalk at the South Tower. Traffic is backed up to the north end, and northbound traffic also slow from the toll plaza to about mid-span. A crash for Sunnyvale, 101 southbound before 237. This accident is blocking the second and third lanes from the left and has traffic stopped back to Shoreline Boulevard. Gretchen Lancor for KQED.
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3: I'm Marisa Lagos on the next Political Breakdown. 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It was in favor of a man who spent 6 months in jail after stealing a $7 hamburger. 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That's if judges and prosecutors abide by the ruling. We'll talk to the man's lawyers. 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
4: From NPR News, this is All Things Considered. I'm Juana Summers.
0: And I'm Scott Detrow. The movies that stick with you for life are often the ones you see for the first time as a kid. For the actor and filmmaker Jon Favreau, that was a long time ago in a galaxy far, far away.
5: It's Star Wars. It's 1977 Star Wars because that hit me just at the right time.
0: He was 10 years old when the original Star Wars came out.
5: And although I could probably have an academic discussion with you about story structure and execution, effects, acting, writing, that pales in comparison to what my experience with it is.
0: Favreau would go on to have a long and ongoing career in film, making everything from Elf to Iron Man. And then he got a chance to work on Star Wars on the small screen. The show he created for Disney Plus, The Mandalorian, was a Western reimagined in the Star Wars universe. Its two main characters were a masked bounty hunter, played by Pedro Pascal, and a charming young alien named Grogu, who audiences immediately dubbed Baby Yoda. After three seasons, just in time for Memorial Day, we now have a movie, The Mandalorian and Grogu.
6: Gangsters, war criminals. We'll take out every bad guy in your deck of cards.
0: I asked Jon Favreau if directing a feature-length film felt different than producing the TV show.
5: It actually does. I was very happy doing The Mandalorian. Nobody really expected anything from it. And then people began to enjoy it, and word started to spread, and it did quite well. Then the opportunity came to explore these characters for the big screen. And it's hard to separate that experience of feeling the energy in the room from seeing what's on the screen. And I realized that, you know, a lot of what affected me when I was a little guy and watching this was that combo. So it was a revelation to me that Han Solo returned.

0: And the twist of this battle-hardened bounty hunter who's pursuing a quarry that is, all he knows is he's 50 years old, and it's revealed that because of his species, that 50 years old is actually a small child. Now you have this dynamic between these characters. A guy's made a sacrifice. He's no longer abiding by his code, but his conscience is being reawoken, and now a bond is forming. And then it became a lone wolf and cub template. Now he has not only been trained by Luke Skywalker and has a much better handle on the use of the Force and those Jedi skills, he's also now a Mandalorian apprentice, and he's been adopted by the lead character, who has changed as well. So Grogu is no longer as vulnerable. He's a partner and an apprentice, and his adopted father, Din Djarin, the Mandalorian, is now somebody who has made a commitment to only fight for the good guys. And now we have a different type of Western. So both characters have evolved quite a bit since the show.
1: In terms of the other characters that we meet in this movie, I just have to say, I never really had jacked up, but also very sensitive son of Jabba the Hutt on my bingo card. Like, that was quite the twist to come across.
0: Thank you. I take that as a compliment.
1: It is. Can I ask, I'm embracing the fact that I get to professionally be a nerd here for a little bit.
0: Oh, good, good. Me too, by the way. That's my gig.
1: I mean, you have been, a few other people in this camp too, but you more than most other people have shaped this franchise for the past decade. Like what to you is the heart of what a Star Wars movie or a show is? What across all these different things now makes it that?
0: I'm responsible for collaborating on a very small corner of Star Wars, but it is something that's been around for this long and embraced so with such enthusiasm, means that it's not something we're making that we're serving to our audience, but it's a relationship that we have with that audience. When it's Star Wars, everybody, there's a lot of stakeholders. There are people who care deeply about this and who grew up with it. And you want to make sure that it feels like it's of the same, it's consistent with what came before. Mm-hmm. We often will ask a question, whether we're looking at a piece of artwork or a scene or a cut of a scene, does this feel Star Wars to us? Because it might feel like, it might be more Star Trek. It might not feel consistent. Is it, what kind of Star Wars is this? I find that people relate to the Star Wars that they encountered when they were of a certain age. And that age is like usually somewhere between, 10, 11 years old to maybe 14 years old. And we like to work with all of those and make Star Wars one big, inclusive consistency that we really try to ensure.
1: Jon Favreau, director of The Mandalorian and Grogu, thanks for talking to us.
0: Thank you so much. What an enjoyable conversation.

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1: 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It is 5:59 and the traffic trouble continues at the Golden Gate Bridge. With the latest, here's Gretchen Lancor.
2: In the southbound direction, at the south end of the bridge, the right lane is blocked due to a crash involving a cyclist at the south tower there. An ambulance should be on scene shortly. Traffic is backed up to Alexander Avenue. Northbound traffic also slow from Park Presidio to Midspan. And a problem for the Richmond-San Rafael Bridge, 580 eastbound before Midspan. This is a pickup that's out of gas in the right lane. Bridge units have just arrived to help. Traffic backed up to Sir Francis Drake. Gretchen Lancor for KQED.
1: 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I'm Michelle Hennigan. Natalia Navarro will be here with KQED News in 4 minutes.

0: 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It's 6 p.m.
1: I think it might be the most corrupt single action in presidential history, or is certainly up there.
2: Police officers who defended the Capitol on January 6th are suing to stop President Trump's anti-weaponization fund.
3: For Thursday, May 21st, it's All Things Considered from NPR News.
2: I'm Juana Summers.
3: And I'm Scott Detrow. Coming up, we hear from two reporters on opposite sides of the U.S. about a way to plant an entire forest in a tiny plot of land.
4: I don't want to put an American chestnut right next to another American chestnut. I want to put a variety so it's, like, diverse.
2: And aid groups working to respond to the Ebola outbreak say they're facing numerous challenges, including funding cuts and supply chain issues.
3: Also, we look ahead to the opening round of the French Open.
2: Tennis Hall of Famer Lindsay Davenport weighs in.
5: One of the biggest challenges in tennis is kind of having to change your game from surface to surface.
3: First News.
6: Live from NPR News in Washington, I'm Ryland Barton. Congress is leaving town for a week-long recess. That means lawmakers will miss President Trump's June 1st deadline.

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1: Election. As you might imagine, that upsets some folks, which when both chambers have nearly the smallest majorities you could have is a problem.
2: NPR's Eric McDaniel reporting. The next person who scans your luggage at the airport might not be a federal worker. The Trump administration wants private companies to play a bigger role in airport security than they have in decades. NPR's Bill Chappell reports.
3: The Transportation Security Administration, or TSA, says it plans to announce the first 2 to 3 airports in its new Gold Plus program later this year.
0: Sponsorship of the KQED live audio stream comes from Stanford Continuing Studies, offering over 100 online and on-campus courses this summer. 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
3: Imagery and gives travelers accurate wait times for checkpoints. But a union representing federal workers says privatizing security would take thousands of jobs away from officers who've been keeping air passengers safe. Bill Chappell, NPR News.
2: California Democratic Governor Gavin Newsom has signed an executive order to help protect workers from AI. NPR's John Ruich has more.
4: The forecasts can be dire when it comes to the effect of AI on jobs, and it's something a lot of people are worried about, according to polls. Newsom's executive order directs the state

0: state to dig into the issue. Within a half a year, for instance, the Labor and Workforce Department must submit a review of policies and practices that provide workers with a safety net. It also has to come up with a plan for expanding enrollment in employment insurance and make recommendations for how to boost worker training. Newsom directed part of the government to team up with the University of California and Stanford to develop ways to help AI advance the public good and address problems facing society. Newsom says California has led the way on innovation, and now it needs to reimagine work, governance, and how people prepare for the future. John Ruich, NPR News.
1: Stephen Colbert's long run on The Late Show ends tonight. CBS announced last summer that Colbert's show would end, citing economic reasons after 11 seasons. Some, including Colbert, suspect political pressure played a role in the decision. Colbert leaves as the ratings leader in late-night TV. 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
2: Live from KQED News, I'm Natalia Navarro. The trial of seven pro-Palestinian protesters who blocked the Golden Gate Bridge in 2024 continues this week. KQED's Juan Carlos Lara reports from the San Francisco Superior Courthouse.

0: And we're switching gears here. Around 8,000 employees of Meta have started getting layoff notices as the company cuts about 10% of its global workforce. Another 7,000 are being reassigned to jobs more closely related to AI. Reuters reports that Meta president Mark Zuckerberg told employees that this would be the last major layoff of the year. Earlier, the company had said there would be another round in the fall. Thomson Reuters technology correspondent Katie Paul says Meta employees are not taking the uncertainty well.
1: They are in open revolt. It is like nothing I have seen before in my years of covering this company. They have a lot of AI-related job anxiety, understandably, and they don't know where this is headed, and they're not getting a lot of assurances about it.
0: A Meta spokesperson said details on Bay Area job cuts will be public tomorrow. At least four people with ties to the Bay Area have arrived in Istanbul after being detained by Israeli forces earlier this week. That's after the activists joined a mission sailing to Gaza to provide aid and medical supplies. The Global Summoned Flotilla says that more than 400 people were detained Monday. Their capture sparked global backlash after Israel's national security minister released videos taunting them. San Francisco resident Sydney Holler's son, Logan Holler-Smith, was among those detained.
2: If Israel's willing to do that to people while the whole world is watching, you can only imagine what they're doing behind closed doors to the Palestinians.
0: I'm Natalia Navarro, KQED News.
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4: 2021 are hoping for a payday from the Trump administration's new $1.8 billion anti-weaponization fund. Vice President J.D. Vance told reporters that people who assaulted police that day are also eligible to apply.
5: If we think that somebody was unfairly prosecuted and deserves just compensation, then that's what this fund is going to exist to provide.
4: But police who were injured while protecting the Capitol are trying to stop the payouts. NPR investigative correspondent Tom Dreisbach reports.
6: D.C. police officer Daniel Hodges was repeatedly assaulted on January 6th. Rioters punched, kicked, and hit him with a stolen police baton and crushed him inside a doorframe. Blood dripped out of his mouth as he cried for help. Now, the Trump administration says that the people convicted of assaulting him may not just deserve pardons. They can also apply for taxpayer funds from the new anti-weaponization fund. Hodges calls that a travesty.
7: By any reasonable metric, it doesn't make any sense. Why would you pay people who attacked the police at the Capitol of the United States, who tried to stop the peaceful transfer of power?
6: Hodges and another police officer who defended the Capitol, Harry Dunn, are now suing the federal government to try to stop payouts to the rioters. Pardons already restored many of the rioters' gun rights. Now they may get money

0: too.
1: If they get this payout, then they'll have significant financial resources and they have no ethical qualms about it. So what would stop them from carrying out any more violence?
0: Hodges and Dunn are represented in the lawsuit by Brendan Belew. He's a former federal prosecutor who worked on January 6 cases, and he now leads a group called the Public Integrity Project.
2: I think it might be the most corrupt single action in presidential history, or is certainly up there.
0: At the same time, former January 6 defendants are getting their applications ready, like Jake Lang. Here's how he answered the phone when I called him.
3: Jake Lang's office, America's newest billionaire.
0: Back on January 6th, he attacked police officers with a baseball bat.
4: This is our house! This is our house!
0: Lang argues he was justified because he believes the 2020 election was stolen. And since Trump released him from jail, he's become known as a white power activist and provocateur, anti-immigrant, anti-Muslim, and anti-Semitic. He's been caught on camera shouting the N-word. Lang was exaggerating about becoming a billionaire, but he does expect January 6th defendants to get big checks.
3: The misdemeanor cases should be looking to receive several hundred thousand dollars, and some of the cases like mine may be looking at upwards of $1 million.
0: Lang says the money sends a message.
3: If you sacrifice for your country, if you do the right thing in the face of evil, you will be rewarded for your bravery, for your patriotism, for your love of your country.

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1: Payments to people like Lang, people charged or convicted of assaulting police. And CNN asked Acting Attorney General Todd Blanche about that.
2: Would you be okay with people who were convicted of hurting police getting taxpayer money?
3: Just to be clear, people that hurt police get money all the time.
1: Blanche said the government pays legal settlements if someone's rights were violated. And even though violence against police is, quote, abhorrent, he said they'll look case by case. Tom Dreisbach, NPR News.

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2: Hey, thanks for having me.
1: What is the best way to describe what Paris is like when the French Open is getting started?
2: Oh, man. It's always the Grand Slam that requires the most physicality from the players, the most creativity. The clay surface is unlike any other surface played on tennis. The points are longer. You have to construct more. It's a little bit slower, so it gives players some time to be a little bit more artistic.

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2: What is the best way for like a weekend tennis player to fully understand and grasp how challenging it is for a world-class athlete to adjust their style of play to get ready for a clay courts open like this?
1: It's one thing that kind of gets lost a lot of times in TV. And one of the biggest challenges in tennis is kind of having to change your game from surface to surface. And the red clay courts at Roland Garros in Paris, they're very slow.

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1: It seems to be about Coco a lot of the time, especially here in the United States, and watching her last year was one of my best memories of working Roland Garros in the, gosh, how many years I've worked it, 18 years, and her ability to fight her way through that tournament, win her seven matches, and take out at the world number one at the end, Aryna Sabalenka, in a very dramatic final. Coco hasn't had the best year in 2026, but started to get some confidence back in the last few weeks, playing over in Europe and some

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1: I was going to wear no wig. It was really nerve-wracking because I didn't want to get the pity eyes that people give you when you're sick. I wanted to just keep moving on my work and in my profession. I was a dean at a college. I was a spokesperson. I was in a lot of visibility. And so the professional look was important. And so I was really nervous the first day that I

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1: I'm Taylor Crenshaw, live events producer for KQED, and we are bringing the Bay Area wellness scene to one of the largest indoor rock climbing gyms in North America. There's going to be music, drinks, yoga, breathwork, and more. Come climb with us on Wednesday, May 27th at the iconic Pacific Pipe in Oakland. Tickets

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1: Disasters. He died in 2021, but Fumito Koike worked with Miyawaki. Now Koike is an emeritus professor at Yokohama National University in Japan.
2: In 1960s, industrial spaces were dusty and noisy.
1: Koike says that when Miyawaki first came up with this method, climate change wasn't a thing yet. Now, it is. Many people who have planted these forests have latched onto them as a climate solution. They say these pocket forests

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1: Watering, to a certain degree, that will be a big part of it. But you'll see, you know, if we were here in 2 months' time, you'll see growth. There's no doubt about it.
2: In 5 years, these hundreds of plants will form a thicket so dense you can barely walk through. The forest will be self-sustaining. Roots will deepen the soil so it can absorb more rain, and branches will bring shade to help the people of Attleboro stay cool. For NPR News, I'm Bianca Garcia in Boston.
3: And I'm

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1: California, that's if judges and prosecutors abide by the ruling. We're going to dig into the state of affairs with the two lawyers who argued on behalf of that man. But first, the latest in the governor's race, less than 2 weeks before the June primary. KQED politics correspondent Guy Marzorati is here to break down some of the new polling and talk about our own reporting into two of the top Democratic candidates. Hey, Guy.
2: Hello.
1: We're here. We've almost made it till the end. We are headed into the really final week of the campaign. And tell us, like, what's the state?

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1: He has a resume that no one else in this race does. For Steyer, it's judge me by my enemies. Mm-hmm. You look at the groups that are spending millions of dollars to oppose his candidacy. He wants voters to think, look, if all these people are opposing me, I must be doing something right. That's kind of his closing argument. And I think it's what motivated both of us to say, okay, let's take them at their word for that and dig into both of those. So you spent a lot of time digging into Becerra's record as attorney general, and I looked into this clash between Steyer and the group spending the most against them, which is PG&E.

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1: What he's saying is not just what we heard in, I think, some other races like Abigail Spanberger, like where there's sort of these like vague promises to cut rates. He does have a very specific idea about cutting profit margins, which are approved by the state. And the second thing, just to underscore, none of the ads they're running are talking about electricity rates. They're all talking about some of his past investments, sort of trying to paint him as not as progressive as he is, which I think is just important for voters to kind of wade through.
2: Yeah.
1: On the other hand, we have Javier Becerra.
2: Yes.

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1: Take like a row left, row right approach. It's a struggle as we're in the middle of this energy transition to figure out just how much pressure to put on moving the state away from all of its fuel consumption. How did Becerra approach that issue as AG?
2: Yeah, I mean, he definitely had some very like pro-environmental policies and cases that he pursued. I think environmental justice, thinking about pollution in communities, was big for him. What folks on the kind of, climate action side will say is they didn't

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1: Welcome back to Political Breakdown. I'm Marisa Lagos. Today, I'm thrilled to welcome Arsène Weiss and Rose Michon. They're defense attorneys who just won a big case at the California Supreme Court that could change how we treat people accused of crimes in California. Welcome to The Breakdown.
2: Thank you.
3: Thank you.
1: So thrilled to have you both here. So talk about, just briefly, the case you litigated. This involved the a credit card that belonged to somebody else and a $7 hamburger.
3: That's correct. The trial.

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1: Person returning to court, and eventually that morphed into this system where basically arbitrary money amounts were assigned to specific types of crimes. And that's how we got our modern bail system. But that was never what it was intended to be.
2: And so is it different from state to state at this point, the way bail is sort of implemented and used by courts?
1: To a degree, there certainly is, I believe, a nationwide movement away from money bail, because there's a recognition that it's not rooted in what bail has historically been used for.

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1: Of a person, a bail is to ensure that a person comes back to court. So when you're looking at ensuring a person comes back to court, you look at the totality of the case, is what Kowalczyk said, the totality of circumstances. So you can have them on GPS monitoring on serious cases. You can have them check in with the court. You can have a whole variety, including they can go to the court, can order.

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1: Not sort of complying with these court orders. So how do you like kind of square that circle?
2: Sure. So when you're looking at these algorithms, that different counties use different algorithms. And the problem is with these algorithms is there's no science behind it. And when you're looking at San Mateo's algorithms, what they take into account is if you have a job, then that if you don't, that's goes negatively disfavored for you. They also look if you have any drug convictions.

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1: She needs to present a certain threshold of evidence. If that threshold is met, that person can be detained without bail. If it is not
2: met, if they're dangerous.
1: If they're dangerous. If they prove both that the crime occurred, that person did commit a crime, not beyond a reasonable doubt, it's a lower threshold, but there's some evidence they committed the crime, and there's also evidence that they cannot be safely released. That person can be detained. For people that don't qualify with those types of offenses, the court can tailor treatment plans to their specific needs, which is actually a lot more beneficial than just sort of releasing someone on a monetary

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1: From WHYY in Philadelphia, I'm Terry Gross with Fresh Air. Today, Rose Byrne. She starred in Bridesmaids, Neighbors, Platonic, Damages, and If I Had Legs, I'd Kick You, about a woman who's spiraling, trying to care for her sick daughter while her own life is unraveling.
2: She really sort of plays with the edge of consciousness, I think, in many ways, and tapped into sort of like the monster we

0: Officials announced charges today against 15 people in Minnesota for allegedly stealing more than $90 million of federal funds. Minnesota Public Radio's Kyra Miles reports.
1: Charges included submitting bills for health care services never rendered and defrauding child care assistance programs and autism service centers. Federal officials say this is the largest autism fraud scheme ever charged by the Department of Justice. Colin McDonald, who leads the DOJ's National Fraud Enforcement Division, says this is the beginning of a renewed effort to eradicate fraud across the country.
2: Our cases today involve seven different state-managed Medicaid programs that have been systematically pilfered by fraudsters who treated Minnesota-run programs as their personal piggy bank.
1: The DOJ also announced a new expansion of the Healthcare Fraud Midwest Strike Force in Minnesota. They're hiring 15 more prosecutors. For NPR News, I'm Kyra Miles in St. Paul.
0: Government weather forecasters expect 8 to 14 named storms will form in the Atlantic this hurricane season. NPR's Rebecca Herscher reports that's a slightly smaller number than average.
3: The main reason for the relatively small number of storms is El Niño, the cyclic weather pattern that makes it harder for hurricanes to form in the Atlantic. But that doesn't mean people in hurricane-prone parts of the U.S. can rest easy, says Neil Jacobs, who leads the National Oceanic and Atmospheric Administration.
4: Even though we're expecting a below-average season in the Atlantic, it's very important to understand that it only takes one. We have had Category 5s make landfall in the past during below-average seasons.
3: And he says it's not just people on the coast who are at risk. Hurricanes and tropical storms have caused deadly flooding thousands of miles inland. Rebecca Herscher, NPR News.
0: The Atlantic hurricane season is June 1st through November 30th. 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
5: Live from KQED News, I'm Natalia Navarro. Governor Gavin Newsom today signed an executive order directing state agencies to draft new protections for workers displaced by artificial intelligence. KQED's Rachel Miro reports from our Silicon Valley desk.
6: The order calls for exploring expanded unemployment insurance, job retraining programs, and what Newsom calls universal basic capital, giving all residents a stake in assets like corporate stocks or wealth funds. In a statement, the governor said, quote, "This moment demands that we reimagine the entire system." The news comes shortly after Meta announced it's laying off about 8,000 people because of AI. Labor leaders say the real test will come when agencies report back with actual policy recommendations and the governor decides whether he's willing to sign them into law. I'm Rachel Miro, KQED News.
5: The trial of seven pro-Palestinian protesters who blocked the Golden Gate Bridge in 2024 continues this week. KQED's Juan Carlos Lara reports from the San Francisco Superior Courthouse.
7: Prosecutors have called witnesses, including a California Highway Patrol sergeant who talked about the sleeping dragon devices used in the protest. Those are PVC pipes with internal locks that demonstrators use to chain themselves to each other and to their vehicles, blocking southbound traffic. Dennis Mulligan, head of the Golden Gate Bridge District, also testified that officials considered using special trucks to move the median barrier and open a new lane for the trapped cars, but decided it was unsafe to do so. The seven defendants face charges of felony conspiracy, along with several misdemeanors for the hours-long bridge shutdown. I'm Juan Carlos Lara, KQED News.
5: And I'm Natalia Navarro.
8: 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Patchy fog will roll in after midnight tonight. Expect overnight lows in the 50s. A slight cool down starts tomorrow. Friday highs in the Bay region will range from 60 at Ocean Beach to 86 in Concord. The forecast high for Sacramento tomorrow is 93. This is KQED.
9: This is Fresh Air. I'm Terry Gross. Our guest today is actor Rose Byrne. Known for both drama and comedy, she's now one of the few actresses to be nominated for an Oscar and a Tony in the same year. She's currently on Broadway in the revival of the Noel Coward play Fallen Angels. She spoke with Fresh Air's Anne-Marie Baldonado.
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1: Comedies, Get 'Em to the Greek, Bridesmaids, and Neighbors, and it became apparent that she's also one of our most gifted comedic actors. 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She stars opposite Seth Rogen in the Apple TV comedy Platonic, and she received an Oscar nomination for her raw performance in the film If I Had Legs, I'd Kick You. Now Rose Byrne is on Broadway in the play Fallen

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1: 1920s. It was scandalous back then because it was about two women talking about having affairs with the same man before they were married. Had you known this play or had you performed Noel Coward before? And I'll say that Coward is a British playwright known for writing sophisticated, witty comedies about the upper class, you know, funny with a lot going on underneath.
2: I wasn't familiar with the play. Scott Ellis, who's the artistic director of the Roundabout Theatre, brought it to me and Kelly O'Hara for a benefit reading for the Roundabout. So that's how I discovered the play. Obviously, I was familiar with Noel Coward. I'd seen productions of his more popular plays, mm-hmm. I guess, that are done sort of very frequently. Like I'd seen Private Lives, I'd seen Hay Fever. Like I've seen productions of his other plays. But Fallen Angels was, no, I didn't know it. It's a lesser done play. So it was a really interesting discovery.
1: I want to play a scene from the play. Here you and your co-star, Kelly O'Hara, are discussing your ex-lover, Maurice, who's French, who you haven't seen in years. You're both excited about the possibility of him visiting. Kelly O'Hara speaks first.
3: I say, wouldn't it be too wonderful if he arrived suddenly now?
4: Oh, I should check.
3: You're sure you left a thoroughly clear message at your flat in case he went there first?
4: Of course. Mm.
3: We're bound to get a frightful shock when we do see him.
4: Oh, I don't see why.
3: Well, he's bound to have gotten bald or gone fat or something.
4: No, he won't have changed at all. He wouldn't come if he had, because he's far too conceited.
3: No, not conceited, a little vain, perhaps, naturally.
4: With those eyes, who can blame him?
3: And those hands.
4: And those teeth.
3: And those legs. Oh,
1: That's a scene from the play Fallen Angels. Rose Byrne, you're Australian. You live in the U.S. now. Can you talk about your accent in this play? I would think it's some of this dialogue is fun to say, and some of the words, like the syllables, get drawn out, like the way you say eyes, blame, even teeth in this clip.
2: I mean, yeah, it is the language he uses, sort of linguistic gymnastics and the extraordinary vocabulary of Noel Coward is a delight. Yeah, we work with Kate Wilson, who's the head of voice at Juilliard, and I've been working with her now for nearly 10 years. And she's extraordinary because she's just like consonants, consonants, consonants. You got to hit the consonants, stick the landing. Like it's sort of the language that sort of is everything in a way. It is this brilliant sort of use of language that he had at the age of 25, I believe, when he wrote this play. It's all in the delivery and the kind of the pacing of it and the just staying very lightly on all of the language. It's a real tightrope. Yeah, I never tire of sitting backstage and I'm constantly rediscovering the words that, and he peppers throughout, like the word callous is throughout, which I just love. It's so delicious and just brilliant. And bitterly is used a lot. It was a bitter time, bitterly. And it's just these brilliant words that he uses that I've started to use in my day to day as I walk around in my life now.
1: You're doing everything bitterly now.
2: Exactly. It was a bitter time, I say, in the morning to my children, and they're like, what?
1: Well, it's interesting you said that thing about consonants, but in that clip we just heard, too, it's like the vowels, too. It's like what happens to the vowels in an upper crusty British accent, maybe?
2: Yeah. And also, you know, the lover, his name is Maurice, which is a wonderful name because it's like Maurice. It's like hidden truths in there and a hidden kind of subtext that we just dig and mine for every night. And vulgarity, words like that. It's just brilliant. It's so fun.
1: For a lot of the show, you and your co-star Kelly O'Hara are playing drunk, both of your
2: characters. Like an hour, getting drunk.
1: Yes, slowly but surely you're getting drunk over the course of the evening. And so much of the comedy comes from that. How do you prepare to act drunk and how do you actually do it?
2: It's interesting. Well, his writing is so brilliant with the drunkenness. Like he's, you know, the switching of words and the slow decline and the volume. It's very

0: specific in the stage directions, my character gets louder continually throughout this sequence of them drinking, which is very funny and very true about drunk people. They often get louder and louder and louder, and that's what happens to Jane. And then it's referred to in the third act that she was much worse than Julia, and she really is. She sort of unravels, and then there's a violence that comes out in the character too that is very dark and can also happen. I've seen with people when they get too inebriated, sometimes it can really, you know, it can be not reveal the best part of them.
1: Yeah, there's a lot of physical comedy in this play. It reminded me actually of kind of Lucy and Ethel and I Love Lucy as far as the physicality of it. Or maybe you're both Lucy over the top.
0: It's just such an honor. I mean, that, you know, that we stand on the shoulders of those women, of those and like Carol Burnett, like they're just on a pedestal. Kristen Wiig, you know, mm-hmm. the physical comedy of those performances. Julia Louis-Dreyfus, I mean, John Cleese, these are the people I put on pedestals. Maya Rudolph, you know, are just brilliant physical comedians. So we've definitely pushed that side of things, which has been very fun.
1: How does performing in a Broadway show, 8 shows a week, how does it compare to shooting a movie? You know, even like something so kind of adrenaline pumped as your last film, If I Had Legs, I'd Kick You. I was just wondering how it feels differently, those different kinds of performance.
0: No, it's a great question. It's something I'm sort of wrestling with because it's kind of a little bit hard to describe in any erudite fashion, but it feels, we are trying to reach the back row, you know, so it's a... physically, it's just bigger. It is a bigger experience, and then to perform in a bigger arena like that, and to still remain truthful in that sense of like, you know, I felt like I was screaming when I first got up because we're not wearing mics either. There's mics on the stage, but we get up there, and I'm like, what? You know, hello, Jane. You know, starting to yell. Like, how do I translate that in a way that still feels authentic? But the theatricality of that, leaning into that too. So it's been a learning curve again to do that. But I had long wanted to do a true comedic piece on stage. Like, it's been one of my dreams. So this has been extraordinary to have this experience.
1: I also like that you do some hair acting in this play. Like, at your hair shows how drunk you are and, like, what may have happened to you over the course of the evening because your hair is really big. And it actually reminded me of your hair acting in the movie Spy from 2015.
0: Thank you. Which I'm glad you threaded that needle, yes. Anne-Marie. I appreciate that.
1: There are so many fun things, like your hair, what you do with a napkin, and you and your co-star, Kelly O'Hara, are constantly re-pouring yourself champagne. Yeah. So there's there's champagne all over. So it's just interesting, all the different kind of props that you use.
0: Yeah, and that's, listening to that clip, the main thing about that clip is timing when I drink and when I eat. Because you're constantly drinking and I'm constantly eating throughout that sequence, which is fine, but it did take a minute through the previews to really figure out how to time that technically so it's funny, you know, to get the breath on the beats for the comedy and also to establish how much they're drinking, you know. So it's that was, again, sort of a technical, physical feat to figure that out.
1: Do you eat the same things every, like, are you ingesting the same amount of water?
0: That was also a process
1: food?
0: Of, like, figuring out, what could be an oyster, what can we eat that is, you know, described in the play of what they're eating, and then figure out, so that was also a process of figuring out all of that stuff. And but also really fun. I mean, it's so fun and delicious.
1: Well, what are you eating? You're not eating oysters.
0: So the oysters is a jello. Ooh. It's a yellow, like a lemon flavored jello, which is actually good. It's like very bland. And then there's one chicken sausage that we, you know, kind of nibble on. And then these like weird sort of like potato things with the steak, and then we have like donut holes when we eat. It's supposed to be profiteroles.
1: Yeah, you eat a lot of those profiteroles throughout.
0: I'm eating a lot of them, and they've sort of become, again, a source of some of the comedy, like playing with the food and all that kind of stuff.
1: Well, let's take a short break here and then we'll talk some more. My guest is Golden Globe winning actor Rose Byrne. Her films include If I Had Legs, I'd Kick You, Bridesmaids, and Neighbors. Her TV series include Platonic, Physical, and Damages. She's currently on Broadway in the revival of the play Fallen Angels. She received a Tony nomination for her performance. More after a break. This is Fresh Air.

0: This is Fresh Air. I'm Anne-Marie Baldonado, back with actor Rose Byrne. She's one of the few actresses to be nominated for both a Tony and Oscar in the same year. She received the Tony nomination for her role in the play Fallen Angels, and she received the Oscar nomination for her role in the film If I Had Legs, I'd Kick You. Now, I want to ask about the film, If I Had Legs, I'd Kick You. And I have to say, I feel a little bad about asking you about it because you talked about it for so long. It premiered in Sundance back in January of 2025. And, you know, it seems like you've been talking about it. It came out late last year, and then you were nominated for the Oscar earlier this year. And it's such a great film, and you're so great in it, but it's kind of relentless, and I wondered if speaking about it was also relentless.
1: It was an extraordinary experience for me, honestly. That Mary Bronstein wrote this incendiary screenplay, and I just did not want to mess it up, and it was such a creative opportunity, and her and I have just we hit it off and had this a real experience, you know, one of those experiences in life that sort of creatively has kind of changed me.
0: How would you describe the film and your character, Linda?
1: I've loved speaking to other people about the film because it really is, it sort of defies generalization or description because it's sort of like a fever dream in a way. It has gallows humor in there. It's also obviously extremely, there's horror kind of tropes in the film too. I think Mary Bronstein really kind of broke the mold with the tone of the film in many ways. And she really sort of plays with the edge of consciousness, I think, in many ways, and tapped into sort of like the monster within and the fear of being a parent and the horror of being a parent and some of the joy too. But obviously she's in a really extraordinarily difficult situation, this woman. But I still can't believe the film kind of got as far as it did just because it was, you know, it's a small independent film. So it was just extraordinary.
0: Yes, the film is written and directed by Mary Bronstein, and it's based on some of her own experiences. Her daughter had become ill when she was younger, and she had that similar

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1: Stories that you shared make it into the movie.
2: Yeah, we were really lucky. We had a period of really like 5 or 6 weeks where I would go to her apartment and we just started from page one and just went through every single, you know, comma and syllable and dialogue and everything, just carving through and sharing stories. And as to your point, yeah, Mary Bronstein has shared that too. It was based on a, you know, something she went through with her own child. And obviously she didn't behave like my character does in the film, but the fears behind that and what went into it. And she shared her journals from that time. And I shared my own personal experience of being a parent and how that feels.

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1: We have actors in front of me, and I'm, you know, responding to the, to what's happening. So I'm so grateful we had that period.
2: Mary Brownstein has said that, you know, she wanted to capture that visceral feeling of, you know, desperation, that mental state when you feel everything is falling apart because all these things. She has a child who's ill, and then there are all these other things that are happening too. And as these things feel like they're falling apart, you feel like it's your fault.

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1: And I was like, I wanted to discover this sort of, because she's got such a sort of streak of distrust of authority. You know, she's very defiant and prickly. And why? Where did that come? So that was sort of our boring actor homework that, you know, I was really interested in as a point of entry for the story. And Mary was, she's come from an acting background. She went to NYU to train as an actress. So she loves character and the details of that. So that was something we sort of, we discussed a lot of and sort of, and just also tracking the downfall, because the trap would be she's hysterical from the start, you know, and how do we, you know, and sort of to track that sort of slow decline. And also the isolation the character has put upon herself because she does not want anyone reflecting back her choices, which are becoming increasingly unhinged and irresponsible. And so she just has her therapist, really. And he is telling her, you need to get a good night's sleep, don't smoke pot, you know, these basic things. And she's ignoring that. She just completely goes off the rails. She has no, guardrails anymore. So that sort of sense of isolation that I've seen with people in my life, if they're in a situation they don't want commented on or they don't want to acknowledge, they slowly remove from your life because they can't have that reflected back.
2: I want to play a scene from the film, and Mary Bronstein, the writer-director, is actually in it. She plays the daughter's doctor, who's really hard on your character, Linda, in this scene. Here, the doctor is trying to talk to Linda about how treatment isn't working, and she doesn't think Linda is doing enough to help.
3: Mm. You've missed the last few weeks of family sessions.
4: Yeah. I told you what happened. Our entire ceiling fell down, and with all that chaos, and we're living out of the hotel.
3: So we need to schedule something as soon as possible to talk about her goals and the treatment process.
4: Yeah, okay, yeah. Duh. Yeah. Mm-hmm. Oh, you meant now. Okay, all right. Well... let me look at my schedule. I should probably do that.
3: I know that you already know this, but you can't start letting feelings of guilt and control about this illness and treatment affect you. It's no one's fault.
4: That's right. That's what I keep hearing.
3: Also, I really need you to start taking care of yourself.
4: Right.
3: You can...
4: Yes. No. Put my oxygen mask on first. Mm-hmm. Mm-hmm.
3: I'm just gonna have to get blunt here. So... she needs to reach her weight goal in the next week. If she does that, then we can put tube removal and discharge dates on the books. But if she doesn't do that, I'm gonna have to reassess the level of care, because obviously something is not working here, and this is what I need to talk to you about. When can we sit down properly?
4: Yeah, fine. September 7th.
3: It's September 15th.
4: September 20. I mean, September 20.
2: That's a scene from the film, If I Had Legs, I'd Kick You.
1: I think it's hilarious. I'm like, that's funny.
2: Well, you know, it's funny because, yes, there's a lot in the movie that's funny. But, you know, when you are nominated for the Golden Globe for Best Actress in a Musical or Comedy, people are like, that was supposed to be a comedy. It feels like horror to me.
1: It's not exactly. Yeah, no, totally. It's not Bridesmaids. No, it's a different sort of comedy. Totally. But that scene's so funny hearing it, especially because Mary's so serious. And
2: yes.
1: She's my friend. And I'm like just dying because she's... And she also looks like she's 12 years old, Mary, and she's playing the doctor. But that's what happens. All of a sudden you get to a certain age and then there's all these younger people telling you what to do. And you're like, oh, my God. And so that was really... She was so stern and kind of scary as that doctor.
2: Yes. Let's take a short break here and we'll talk some more. My guest is actor Rose Byrne. She's currently on Broadway in the revival of the play Fallen Angels. She just got nominated for Best Actor in a Play for the role. Her films and series include Damages, Bridesmaids, Neighbors, Insidious, Platonic, and If I Had Legs, I'd Kick You. More after a break. I'm Anne-Marie Baldonado, and this is Fresh Air.

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2: I'm Leslie McClurg. 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The film asks what true reckoning and repair look like during today's reemergence of nationalism and authoritarianism. That's tonight right here on KQED.
3: This is Fresh Air. I'm Anne-Marie Baldonado, back with Golden Globe-winning actor Rose Byrne. Her films include Bridesmaids, Get 'Em to the Greek, and Neighbors. Her TV series include Platonic, Physical, and Damages. She's currently on Broadway in the revival of a Noel Coward play, Fallen Angels. She received a Tony nomination for her performance, and Fallen Angels received a nomination for Best Revival of a Play. When we left off, we were talking about her film, If I Had Legs, I'd Kick You. She was nominated for an Oscar for the role. She plays a woman who's unraveling, trying to care for her sick daughter and dealing with her house, her career, and maybe her marriage falling apart. The movie is about anxiety, parenting, and the pressure of trying to hold it together while feeling completely alone. Even though she maybe knows that it's not her fault, it's hard to not feel like it is, and it's hard to not feel judged. And I think that speaks to what can happen to parents, to moms, that, you know, you blame for yourself for things that are beyond your control, or you think people are judging you about your parental decisions, even when there's nothing you can really do. And I was wondering if you related to that feeling of guilt.
4: No, of course. I mean, it's like, it was fascinating to examine that and examine it in my own life. And also I spoke to parents of children with special needs and the whole spectrum of that, of, you know, how it had affected their life and their marriage and their self-esteem and the cost of that. And it is just heart-wrenching. And but what Linda, the hostility that Linda has is something that I had to discover that was very different from how I, Rose, would respond to something like that. And that was really fun to kind of figure that out and figure out where that hostility came from and why she has that for every, you know, anyone approaching her, to telling her what to do, whether it's the doctor or the therapist or her patient or anyone or her husband or even the child for that matter, and her resentment around that. And was very fun because it was far more interesting than something how I would have approached a situation, a crisis like that. And I think that was the key to me figuring out that aspect of the character.
3: Yeah, and I think something that the film does so well is convey that pressure of what it's like to be a caretaker, like the darkness of it. Because it feels relentless, like you never stop worrying. And, you know, there are these decisions that the director makes. For example, there's this constant beeping of the machine that happens through the film. And, you know, it's the machine that feeds the daughter through the feeding tube. And you can hear that throughout the movie, and that adds to the anxiety. And I think that's also what happens when you're a caregiver. Like, there's that constant beeping in the background.
4: Yeah, these noises get magnified. And actually, Mary Bronstein made those louder, just a bit, like the clock on the wall, the beeping of the machine. All those things were louder because they are, in her point of view. And it is, as a parent, those things become overstimulating. It's relentless. And that's, she wanted to capture that claustrophobia.
3: Yeah.
4: And the sound design was really extraordinary in that sense too, really captured that.
3: One thing I should add is that we never fully know as viewers what kind of illness the daughter has, nor do we see the daughter's face through most of the movie.
4: Mm. Yes. Again, she sort of provides more questions than answers. and the conceit of not seeing the daughter, and she's, Mary's spoken to this many times, but sort of a two-pronged thing in that, you know, I don't think Linda, my character, can see her daughter at this point. She's so drowning and beginning this sort of real descent into her crisis, her mental health crisis, that she can't even see this little, she sort of lost her shape, which can happen with your family or, you know, when you're in a day in and day out and day, you just, they lose their physical shape in front of you, your kids or your husband or wife or whomever. And I feel like we sort of, that's Linda's perspective. And also for the audience to have that choice taken away, to not see the daughter, you're forced to reckon with the mother. Because as soon as you put a child on screen, your empathy, as it should, goes to the child. They're so vulnerable, and it's, you know, if immediately your concern will go to them. And so she takes that choice away from the viewer. So you're forced to be in the perspective of the mother.
3: What was it like making a film about motherhood and anxiety and then going home after work and then being a parent at home?
4: Well, kids are so in the moment and grounding and in the best way. They're not particularly interested in, if you've had a hard day. But it's so wonderful because you immediately snap into your role as mum, the greatest role, the most challenging, the most fun. And so for me, it was, it's church and stay. You sort of leave it at work. And I mean, obviously, there were days when I was more exhausted or tired or, you know, harder to let things go. But children are the great equalizer. As a parent, you know.
3: Let's take a short break here and we'll talk some more. My guest is actor Rose Byrne. She's currently on Broadway in the revival of the play Fallen Angels. She just got nominated for Best Actor in a Play for the role. Her films and series include Damages, Bridesmaids, Neighbors, Insidious, Platonic, and If I Had Legs, I'd Kick You. More after a break. This is Fresh Air.

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1: This is Fresh Air. I'm Anne-Marie Baldonado, back with actor Rose Byrne. This year, she's been nominated for a Tony for starring in the play Fallen Angels and for an Oscar for her role in the film If I Had Legs, I'd Kick You. Her films include Bridesmaids, Get 'Em to the Greek, and Neighbors. Her TV series include Damages, Physical, and Platonic. One of your early acting jobs was working on a soap opera, and you say that you got a lot of good training from that. What was the show like, and what was your part? If you were a kid, like what kind of role did you play?
2: It was called Echo Point, and I played Billy, whose setup of the show was who was her father. So it's an unknown. She didn't know. It was like the overarching storyline plot of the soap opera. And I was very young. I was 15, I think, when I got that part. So I was still, you know, I would be at school and then going there. And

0: and getting tutoring. And it was an incredible technical training. It's amazing what you learn. You just learn how to learn lines very regularly and quickly because you're doing so much. You're filming so much. All that you're doing, like 15 pages a day or something. You're like, it's intense. And the technicality, you just, it's brilliant how much you learn about the camera, all of the machinations of making a show or a film. So it's a brilliant training ground, I must say, for the technical aspect of acting.
1: Did Billy ever find out who her father was?
0: Well, I think so. I think what happened was that it was not a successful show.
1: Oh, I'm sorry.
0: It's okay. It quickly was deemed was not going to be picked up for after 6 months. So they rushed the ending, and I did find out. I did find out who my father was. I think they were hoping it would be season, 25 that I'd find out, but it was in fact season one. So I did. She did find out.
1: Yes, thank God.
0: Yeah. I think they told me already. I think it was pretty obvious who it was. I'm pretty sure they told me as well. Yeah.
1: I want to ask about Bridesmaids, which came out in 2011. It came out 15 years ago this month. It was May 2011.
0: Wow. Oh, my God.
1: How did you get that role? It's crazy, right? 15?
0: That's wild. I had done Get Him to the Greek, and Judd had produced that, and he was producing Bridesmaids. Yeah, so he had been working with Kristen Wiig and Annie Mumolo on the script for a while, I think. And I went in and I auditioned, with Kristen and Paul Feig, the wonderful, gorgeous director.
1: I want to play a scene from the film just to remind people. This film is about Annie, played by Kristen Wiig, her best friend Lillian, who was her friend since childhood, played by Maya Rudolph, is getting married. You play Helen, a new, very put together, wealthy friend of Maya Rudolph's character, and you've try to step in as a new best friend, kind of taking over things like the shower, the bachelorette party, even the wedding itself, taking that from Kristen Wiig's character. This scene is near the end of the film. The bride, Maya Rudolph's character, has gone missing, and your character is trying to find her and get her back to the wedding, and she has asked Annie for help. You're both in the car driving.
2: I just don't know what could have possibly gone wrong. Everything was going smoothly. The dress looked fantastic. It had come in from Paris. Dougie was being great and very helpful. I had organized everything to the, last final detail. I don't know what's happened to her.
3: I don't know. You should know, right? You're her best friend. It's weird that you don't know. You guys are so close.
2: Annie, I want to apologize to you personally for all of the things that have gone down. I know that I hurt you and that I created a distance between you and Lillian, and I want to apologize.
3: You know what? I don't want to hear
2: everything that happened at the shower and with Las Vegas.
3: Okay, I don't want to hear anymore, honestly. I don't even want to talk to you.
2: Harry never really wants to talk to me either. He travels a lot, like all year. I'm basically just by myself.
3: I don't feel sorry for you.
2: You know, I really like that original dress you picked at the bridal store. I thought it was beautiful. You have really lovely taste.
3: Thanks, but that's a little too late for that.
2: And I don't think that Brazilian food really gave us food poisoning.
3: No, it did.
2: I think people just ask me to their weddings because I'm good at organizing parties. I don't have any female friends. I'm so sorry. Oh, you're smiling.
3: This is the first time I've ever seen you look ugly. That makes me kind of happy.
2: I look ugly? No, I don't. I don't really look ugly.
3: No. You're an ugly crier, but that's okay.
2: No, I'm not really an ugly crier.
3: Okay, maybe just
2: no.
3: Just
2: this is my makeup. I still look pretty good.
1: That's a scene from Bridesmaids. It's hard to remember that back when this movie came out, there were articles in the press. People were still asking, can women be funny? Can they be raunchy? Can comedies starring women make money? What was it like making this film surrounded by so many female comedians?
0: It was so fun. Oh, my gosh. We had such a fun time. I mean, It was a great group of actresses. I was like, this is incredible. It's already extraordinary to have that many scenes with just women. I've had that once since then when I did Mrs. America, a show for FX about the second wave of feminism, playing Gloria Steinem. But this was really, really special. And we had no idea that it would go on to become such a beloved movie. And it was, again, like an education in the brilliance of these comedic actresses and the performances and me trying to... I mean, but Helen's really the straight man in the film, but it changed my life in so many ways.
1: Helen gets off some good zingers, though.
0: Oh, she's thank you.
1: Even in that scene. Did you learn any specific techniques from these actors who were, you know, well-versed in improv?
0: I don't know. Yeah, that's so... I mean, what Wig does is so different from what Melissa does to Maya, to Wendy, to Ellie. They're all so brilliant in their different ways. And I don't know. Improv for me is still a little mercurial and a little like... kind of, sometimes I'll come up with something funny, but sometimes often I don't. Like it feels for me intuitively, I'm always like character driven. Who's the character? How is the character? You know, what would they? Helen was so different from me. Like that's such a different, so fun to play because it's completely opposite to myself in every kind of possible way. So that entitlement and the presentation and the all those sorts of fun things and what means something to that, to a person like that. The more character-driven I can make it, feels like the comedy can be more specific. But the improv stuff, I mean, it's just like a skill set that is still I marvel at when I'm working with someone like Seth Rogen. He's also the same. Just naturally, they make it look effortless, but it's actually really incredibly hard.
1: Since we're talking about Seth Rogen, I want to play a scene from the first time I think you worked together on the movie Neighbors, which came out in 2014. You play a young married couple, you just had a baby, and you happen to be living next door to a frat house at a university, and it kind of escalates. You sort of have battles between each other. And here's a scene later in the movie, you're fighting with your neighbors, has sort of escalated and kind of gone too far, and the two of you are fighting.
2: We went too far now. This is dangerous.
4: Oh, we did not go too far. Now is when we get them back even more. Did you see what they did to me? We don't stop now.
2: So what's going to be next? They're going to break into the house?
4: No. No.
2: You need to grow up.
4: What?
2: Okay, our family is in danger.
4: I need to grow up.
2: Yes, you need to grow up. One of us has got to be the adult in this relationship.
4: You should take responsibility.
2: It's not only offensive, but it's stupid.
4: It's offensive that I'm saying that you should be smart?
2: Yes, it's offensive that I have to be the smart one all the time. I'm allowed to be just as irresponsible as you.
4: Well, that's how it works. I'm the dumb guy, and you're the woman who's supposed to stop the dumb guy from doing dumb. Haven't you ever seen a Kevin James movie? We can't both be Kevin James. I'm Kevin James.
2: Well, I have a little bit of Kevin James in me.
4: Well, we can't both. Clearly, you're the one who knows better, so you should know better.
2: I know you know that I'm not like that, and I've never been like that.
4: Well, maybe you should be.
2: There's never been me, and just because I'm a mom doesn't mean that I'm going to change who I am.
4: Well, just because I'm a father, it doesn't mean I can stop doing mushrooms with teenagers.
2: Fine.
4: Fine.
2: Good.
4: Good then.
2: Okay, Kevin. I don't think we're a good team anymore.
4: Team's breaking up.
2: Yep, this worked before we had Stella, but...
4: Now it doesn't.
2: It doesn't work anymore.
4: Yeah, because someone refuses to grow up.
2: Fine. Okay,
4: fine,
2: you go find your nagging wife that you want to find, and I'll go find a real man.
4: Fine.
1: That's a scene from Neighbors. And, you know, this is pretty, like, raunchy, like, funny, slapsticky kind of film. But one of the great things about it is this portrayal of a married couple, because it doesn't follow those tropes that you make fun of in this clip.
0: Yes, they really wanted to break those stereotypes of, like, in these typical sort of broad comedies, it is the nagging wife who's like, you can't have fun, you can't do this. So it's like this very, like, old tropes that are extremely boring. So we wanted to break those typical ideas and have, like, two wildly irresponsible people who are trying to be be parents and also party with the, you know, the ridiculous frat house next door. So it was really fun and an intentional thing that we were trying to address and do and be sort of conscious about it. You know, it was a really big bonding exercise for Seth and I, and it felt sort of fresh, which was nice.
1: Rose Byrne, congrats on the Tony nomination, and thank you so much for joining us.
0: Thank you, Emery. Thank you so much.
5: Rose Byrne spoke with Fresh Air producer Anne-Marie Baldonado. Byrne is starring in the Broadway revival of the Noel Coward play Fallen Angels. 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After we take a short break, TV critic David Bianculli reflects on the end of The Late Show with Stephen Colbert. The final episode airs tonight. 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

0: This is Fresh Air. The Late Show with David Letterman ran on CBS from 1993 until he retired in 2015. And after that, in the same Broadway space now known as the Ed Sullivan Theater, it became The Late Show with Stephen Colbert. Tonight, after 11 years at the helm, the show's second host steps down, but not of his own volition. And the franchise itself is ending, too. Those are decisions made by CBS and its corporate owner, Paramount. But our TV critic, David Bianculli, says Colbert is very much going out on his own terms.
1: Stephen Colbert has approached the last weeks of his show with what seems to be a mixture of defiance and celebration. He's defiant in that he's doing pretty much whatever he wants to. When he hosted David Letterman, the man who launched The Late Show, and who himself was famous for gleefully throwing watermelons and other projectiles from the roof of the Ed Sullivan Theater, Colbert joined Letterman on the rooftop. The two of them threw things, including Colbert's desk and guest chairs, off the roof. And then Colbert gave Letterman the last word. Letterman quoted the familiar send-off of one of CBS's respected news icons, Edward R. Murrow, but Letterman's last word added an expletive.
2: Well, Dave.
3: Yes, sir.
2: Hey, thanks so much for creating The Late Show 33 years ago. It's been a pleasure having you back to destroy some stuff.
3: The pleasure is all mine. I enjoyed destroying stuff. It's great, great fun. Thank you for everything you've done for our country.
2: Feeling is mutual, Dave. Thank you. Anything you'd like to say to the audience before we go?
3: Well, not necessarily to the audience, but to the folks at CBS, in the words of the great Ed Murrow, good night and good luck,
1: It was a show of support and a sentiment and a phrase that caught on. Days later, on HBO's Last Week Tonight with John Oliver, Oliver used Letterman's phrase as the sign-off for his own show, after giving Colbert a quick plug. Oliver also showed up on Colbert's Late Show in solidarity, along with fellow late-night hosts Jimmy Kimmel, Jimmy Fallon, and Seth Meyers. The defiance was on display there, too, as Colbert asked his guests about late-night TV in general. Jimmy Kimmel, a survivor of his own politically electrified corporate battles, gave the best reply. Seth Meyers, seated next to Kimmel with an iPad, provided comic sound effects.
2: Late night is in a bit of a weird spot right now, spoiler alert, and people questioning its future. I've been asked this question more like three times over the last 10 months in various interviews. Like, they go like, make a case for late night. I'm like, what do you mean? And they go like, make a case for it. Like, why should it continue to exist? I'm like, people like it. I enjoy doing it. Why would you say that, a case for late night?
4: Well, I would say that I look at the figures, and the fact of the matter is more people are watching late night television now than, and I know everybody gets crazy, than when Johnny Carson, obviously Johnny Carson had a lot of people watching one show, but we have a lot of shows like 30,000 people watching each one, right? And it adds up. And people watch us on YouTube now, and people have a lot of different options, and yet they keep coming to us. And I will tell you, when I got knocked off the air for a few days, people
5: press the hi-hat.
4: People canceled.

0: canceled. People canceled Disney Plus. Why aren't you people canceling Paramount Plus? Because you didn't have it in the first place?
1: Stephen Colbert also showed defiance in planning his final shows. One program, presenting sketches and ideas that didn't make the air, pretty much was an inside joke aimed at his staffers, who were the only ones seated in that night's audience. It wasn't that entertaining to watch, but I suspect that may have been the point. Colbert made that show with and for the co-workers he loved so much, because he could. And on other shows, Colbert's musical guests and song selections were statements too. He got Bernadette Peters and other Broadway musical stars to sing Putting It Together from Stephen Sondheim's Sunday in the Park with George, a song that's all about the joys and difficulties of making art. And David Byrne came on to perform a highly charged version of Burning Down the House. In the context of Colbert and his show, both leaving CBS, those lyrics were amazingly spot on. And Colbert joined in at the end, singing and dancing with Ed Grimley-type glee. And, of course, Colbert was ruthless to the end in his monologues, diving deeply into political topics instead of avoiding them. Like this joke from earlier this week.
2: Today, the Justice Department posted an addendum to the original settlement, which says that the IRS is forever barred and precluded from pursuing examinations of Trump, related or affiliated individuals, and related trusts and businesses. So he just gave himself a get-out-of-jail-free card and a way better one than Jeffrey Epstein got.
1: The celebratory element of these final shows has been reflected in the A-list guests who showed up and how Colbert interacted with them. Steven Spielberg and Tom Hanks showed up separately with projects to plug, but also brought stories and perspective. And Tom brought gifts, including a vintage typewriter.

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1: The gaggle of late-night cronies. And Barack Obama, who appeared in a pre-taped segment to answer the Colbert questionnaire.
2: What is the scariest animal?
3: This is a scientific nerd question, but mosquitoes are the scariest thing.
2: Yeah. Because?
3: They bring a lot of bad diseases.
2: There you go.
3: Yeah.
1: Tonight is the real last show and the final

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1: David Bianculli is Fresh Air's TV critic. I'm sure the show will be great tonight and Colbert will probably make us laugh, but when his show is over, it's going to be really sad. I'll miss you, Stephen Colbert. If you'd like to catch up on Fresh Air interviews you missed, like this week's interviews with writer Jesmyn Ward or Zaid Ayres Dorn on his life as the son of members of the revolutionary group The Weather Underground, check out our podcast. 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
1: 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Our co-host is Tanya Mosley. I'm Terry Gross.

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1: Ears in the host chair, his final show gets underway on the East Coast shortly. CBS Paramount Plus canceled it, citing financial reasons, but as NPR's Mandalito Barco reports, Colbert's fans say it's because of his criticism of President Trump.
2: Stephen Colbert has never stopped roasting Donald Trump, though he never directly blamed the president for getting canceled, but many of his friends and fans have. On the eve of his finale, Colbert invited on some of his famous friends, including Billy Crystal, Amy Sedaris,

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1: U.S. would try to arrest the 94-year-old Castro, as the Trump administration did with Venezuelan leader Nicolas Maduro earlier this year. Rubio was speaking on the tarmac in Florida before heading to Sweden for a NATO meeting. Michelle Kellerman, NPR News, the State Department.
2: Also in Washington, the U.S. Commission of Fine Arts has approved the design plan for President Trump's 250-foot arch across the National Mall. NPR's Rachel Treisman reports.

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1: The commission secretary says they got some 600 written comments overwhelmingly against it. Another federal agency, the National Capital Planning Commission, will consider the arch at its next meeting in early June. Rachel Treisman, NPR News.
2: And you're listening to NPR News. A federal judge today sentenced a Minnesota woman to 42 years in prison for leading what prosecutors say was the nation's largest COVID fraud scheme. Matt Sepik of Minnesota Public Radio.

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1: We all knew, which was that feeding their future was entirely fraudulent.
2: Bach is white, but the majority of her 78 co-defendants are Somali-American. Most are U.S. citizens, but President Donald Trump pointed to the fraud to justify his recent immigration enforcement operation here. For NPR News, I'm Matt Sepik in Minneapolis.
3: SpaceX says it may try again tomorrow. The private space company scrubbed a test launch set for today in Texas of a bigger version of the company's Starship. The countdown clock got within 30 seconds.

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1: Track of. The film is drawing international attention, both for its incredible storytelling and the fierce political reaction it's sparked in Poland. Bay Area filmmaker Yoav Potash joins us now. Welcome.
2: Thank you. 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
1: How did you come to this story?
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1: 2014. 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
1: In the war, of course, there were lots of seemingly empty Jewish houses that Polish people had moved into. 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And those

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1: And kind of rethink it and realize things aren't always as simple as we wish they could be.
2: 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Again, he was held in this kind of cage-like attic in this Polish apartment, and this is him coming out of it.
3: Strangely enough, it was the first time that I saw the sky, and

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1: It's a great storytelling moment for me, and I'm not trying to toot my own horn. It's Yaakov's story, where he experienced this, as he calls it, a miracle, where he was literally on the brink of death. These two German police officers had their rifles pointed at him. They were about to take him out because he was a Jew, and that was it. And this was all happening.

0: Jewish neighbors mean to her growing up during World War II? And then what did she eventually come to witness?
1: So Palakia was a wonderful discovery. I talked earlier about the woman in the doorway who was the first one to tell us that Jews were murdered in the town. A year later, an organization that I was in touch with, asking them for photos of this little town, Gnievishev, it's called, they said, guess what? We just received a handwritten letter from an 85-year-old woman who said she's from Gnievishev, and she saw those murders. She was a direct eyewitness, and she wants to come forward and tell her story now. And so it was very exciting to meet her. The chief rabbi of Poland was involved as well, because it's part of his job to know those stories and learn where the bodies are buried, quite literally, so that those graves can at least be recognized and honored in whatever way is possible. And what came through once we met her was that she was clearly very fond of her Jewish neighbors, one family in particular who lived across the street from her grandfather's house. She remembered them as the Weinberg family. They ran a fabric shop, and the mother in the family was really the one who ran the day-to-day operations. And clearly Pelagia thought she was beautiful and intelligent. And then they had a son, Janek, who she thought was really cute.
0: A little crush.
1: Yeah, she really kept her eye on him and had a little sweet spot for him, even though he was a little younger than her, but she just thought he was adorable. And so during the war, she wanted to find out how they were doing, and she kept trying to track them. And she even snuck in to the Jewish ghetto with her mother. And her mother was going to barter with Jews.
0: Inside the ghetto.
1: Inside the ghetto.
0: And so she's bringing food and they're giving her candlesticks or something.
1: Yes. And so just that context lets you know it's not a fair environment to be bartering with Jews. It'd be one thing to bring them some food, but to come to trade a few potatoes for whatever belongings they have that might be very valuable, but actually aren't that needed when you're starving to death.
0: Right. You need potatoes. You don't need candlesticks.
1: Right. So her mother is there to do that, but Pelagia is there because she wants to really find out, is Janek okay? And also just to see that whole family. And one thing that happened was the mother who ran the fabric shop gave Pelagia a piece of fabric, a swatch, I guess, or a large piece. Let her choose one, and Pelagia took it, and it was clearly so special to her, because as she went on and told us her entire story, she actually buried that piece of fabric during the war as a way to preserve it when the front line was sort of roaring through the town and everything could have been burned or destroyed. She unearthed it after the war, and she made it into a dress. So it clearly came to symbolize her connection between herself now and the past, her family and the Jewish family across the street. And all of that is what pushed me as a filmmaker to say, well, we need to give the audience some way to visualize this.
0: I was going to say, so you animate this. I mean, this is where you sort of make an interesting film choice.
1: Yeah. And it wasn't one I made lightly, to think of adding animation to this kind of story. I was very aware that it could go horribly wrong if what you end up making feels like it's a Holocaust cartoon, everybody.
0: Right.
1: Right? So from the get-go, I was very cautious in terms of, or maybe just, you know, really wanted to think everything through. And the choices we made were to use hand-drawn animation, so it could feel more of that time period. It would be a bad choice to use CG or, God forbid, AI or something that feels like we're imposing our time period onto that story, that it would be mostly black and white. That would help us cut back and forth between archival footage and animation. And I think one of the biggest choices was, then, as long as we're in animation, let's use animation for what it can do best, for what it

0: can do better than reenactment, right? Than dressing up actors in period costume. And what it can do better is things that are fantastic, that are unreal, that are perhaps symbolic. So, for example, in the scene when she receives that piece of fabric that we now understand means so much to her, as she takes it, the polka dots on it just sort of fly up and around her and the mother and encircle them in such a way that you understand this is connecting them.
1: Right. It's a beautiful, beautiful scene. Well, let's take a couple calls. Peggy in Piedmont, you're on the air.
2: Hi. I saw the movie and I liked it very much. And I had a relationship to it because my mother was an Auschwitz survivor. She survived Auschwitz and the death marches, landed in Germany, and through the Jewish grapevine there, learned that her younger sister, somebody said her younger sister was back in their hometown. And so she got on a train and was very afraid because it was the Russian zone and that was not a good place to be. So anyway, she went by train, went back to her hometown, didn't find her sister. She'd been evacuated already because she was an orphan and taken by the Jewish Palestinian group to what would be eventually Israel. Anyway, she was standing in front of her family home and was just standing and looking and hadn't seen it for years. And one of her neighbors who came out, a Polish woman who she'd known her whole life, and the woman looked at her and said, "What are you doing here? I thought they killed you all."
1: Oh.
2: And my mother turned on her heels and got back on a train and went back to Germany and vowed to never go back to Poland and never spoke the language again. She was done with Poland. So anyway, so it was not, it, I was pretty, I've read tons and tons, of course, about the Holocaust, and I know family stories, I know lots of stories. And
1: wow.
2: So it was the rest of the movie, the basic story was not unfamiliar to me, but I thought it was really well done.
1: Peggy, thank you so much for sharing. That is a very vivid and painful scene to imagine. Let's go right to Jeff in Sebastopol. You're on the air.
3: Yeah, hi. I also wanted to comment how I really appreciate this film being made, how it shines a light on a subject that obviously the woman who spoke before me, as well as the filmmakers, have familiarity with. My mother was born in Berlin, but her family, her dad got her out of Warsaw in the 20s. And my uncle, there were two survivors, my grandfather and my uncle were two survivors from a very large family in Poland. And when he got older, I sat down with him because I had a family picture that we always saw, and I wasn't able to identify everybody in the picture. And my daughters were getting ready to become bat mitzvahs, and you did part of the Jewish tradition is you dedicate the ceremony to someone in your family. And I went over this photo with my uncle, who had survived multiple concentration camps, and I asked him, "So please identify all these people in this picture, because unfortunately you're not going to live forever, and I'm the one who's going to carry on the family history." And I said, "Who's this boy in the front?" He said, "Well, that is Dudek." And Dudek survived the concentration camps, and he got on a train and went back to his home village, I think it was Kiev, and he got off the train and he was murdered. So it's just corroboration of that history of the dark side of that Polish population, not really embracing the Jews who had been part of the fabric of that society for hundreds of years, and the importance of shining a light on that, not in a hostile way, but as part of the history that has to be acknowledged.
1: Thank you, Jeff. I the beautiful and painful story, but thank you so much for sharing your thoughts there. Yoav, many Jews actually stopped calling themselves Polish for this exact reason. Talk to us about sort of that identity shift.

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1: It seems like what they're trying to hide are incidents exactly like the one documented in my film, that Poles were in fact complicit in discovering Jews during World War II and handing them over to the Nazis, moving into Jewish homes and claiming them as their own, and then, worst of all, continuing to murder Jews even after the war ended. So in 2018, after the backlash, they softened this law, but they didn't.

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1: Law and justice, very conservative, hardline party. He's the guy that wants to see this film suppressed and silenced and stopped. And I don't know how it's all going to end. Currently, there's been an investigation into the film by the Polish equivalent of the FCC. But from our side, of course, we're taking the stance of, okay, if you want to attack us and criticize us, we will just use it to get more attention for the film so that this kind of thing backfires.

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1: There's a story. They were a prominent family in Poland and did so much for their community that there was a street named after them. After the war, her father returned to try to reclaim his family's land in the Polish courts. He had to flee for his life when he overheard that people were coming to kill him at the inn where he was staying. For many years, my mother-in-law has tried to get the Polish government to admit what happened and get reparations. Sadly, it is not something that will happen in her lifetime.

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1: Robinsbrick and Bergen-Belsen, in their testimony with the Shoah Foundation in the 1980s, or 90s after the war, they described their experiences, and they each said separately that the worst that they experienced, the worst that they felt during their 6 years of the war,

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1: I imagine good people mm-hmm. did things, you know, good Poles mm-hmm. turned inside themselves to these sort of hateful, terrified beings. Speak to that piece. You talk to, I mean, just on this 1 hour alone, we've gotten several calls of people locally with this experience. So I'm sure you heard many, many stories. How do you think the Nazi sentiment was able to sort of get inside people? How did that happen?
2: Well, for one, of course, the Nazis were

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1: 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And unless you can get those two phantom limbs to somehow shake hands, we're going to be in pain forever. And when he said that, I thought, oh my gosh, that's beautiful and devastating and accurate. And how on earth are we going to do that? And yet, as the story kept unfolding, and we found Pelagia and we found Yaakov, and we learned the full truth of both of their stories, something emerged that essentially was that was two phantom limbs managing to find each other and shake hands. And that's one piece of the healing that the film conveys. And

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1: To admit when they've done wrong, but I felt like that was just would just be too glaring of an omission to not go there at all. So that's why it's there. And, you know, the whole Israel-Palestine issue is, of course, so sensitive. And there's almost nothing you can say that won't upset the people over here or the people over there. But the film really is trying to convey a

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2: 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Thank you, Leslie.
1: 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I'm Leslie McClurg. Alexis Madrigal will be back tomorrow. Stay tuned for another hour ahead with Mina Kim.

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1: It can't happen. It would be unacceptable. It would make a diplomatic deal unfeasible if they were to continue to pursue that. So it's a threat to the world if they were trying to do that.
2: Asked about the diplomacy, Rubio says the U.S. is dealing with an Iranian system that is, in his words, a little fractured. Michelle Kellerman, NPR News, the State Department.
3: Federal law enforcement officials announced charges Thursday against 15 people in Minnesota for allegedly stealing more than $90 million in federal funds. Here's Minnesota Public Radio's Kyra Mott.

0: next month in the opening World Cup match. 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
1: The regional financial markets in Asia advancing in Friday trading. Japan's Nikkei leading the way up more than 2% after Wall Street edged higher following a drop in oil prices. I'm Giles Snyder, NPR News.
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3: 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Patchy fog will roll in after midnight tonight. Expect overnight lows in the 50s. A slight cool down starts tomorrow. Friday highs.

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1: On, you know, making sure Democrat makes the runoff.
2: What do you think, Marisa? Do you think that's what's driving the slower rate of return among Democrats?
3: Yeah, I feel like this interesting thing has happened over the past six or so years where Democratic voters like almost are thinking about voting as strategically as they are about just like voting for who they like. So I think, you know, we really saw this in 2020 when there was this, you know, just urge to beat Trump and this question of like who's electable. And I think it's continued in some of

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1: Wait until the last, you know, all the information I can get about them before making this decision. I also think us all in the media, we are to blame for this top two thing. Like, we planted
2: Paul Mitchell.
1: We planted this worm in the brains of voters about, you know, the possibility of two Republicans.
2: Yeah. Statistically impossible.
1: It was not. No, it was not. And I think, I mean, Paul can tell us, like, I think the high watermark was maybe what, like a 1 in 5 chance, something like that. But look, we were all looking for

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1: There are answers to who will emerge among the Republicans. It's showing Steve Hilton taking a very large lead and Chad Bianco going down into the single digits, which allows room for Democrats to fit in there into a second place, maybe even a third place. You know, so it removes the fear that we're going to have Bianco and Hilton essentially both tie at like 18% and all the Democrats fraying and splitting up their votes evenly as well, which is what would be necessary.

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2: Welcome back to Forum. I'm Mina Kim. Listeners, have you voted yet for governor? 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Again, that phone number, 866-733-6786. And let me go to Susan in Novato. Hi, Susan. Go ahead.
3: Hi. How are you, panel? I'm really happy to be on. I just am calling because I vehemently disagree with your panelists who said we should vote our hearts. At this point, we can't afford to vote our hearts. We have one vote. We have to really make it count. And in my opinion, this is the wrong time to be silly about some friend of yours who's a friend of yours who's, you know, really is a great guy. No, we have to be extremely careful to vote for people who are going to defeat Trump and his people who are ruining our country. I just feel very strongly about it.
2: Well, Susan, appreciate that you do feel strongly about it. Let me just see what Paul Mitchell thinks as well. What do you think about that as well? Do you think it's possible for people who are trying to strategize about this are like organized enough where it would really make a difference?
4: Well, first off, I think there are more people like your caller than there are people like us on this.
2: I would agree.
4: My parents, my wife's parents, they want to know that they're going to take an action that's going to most effectively push back on Trump and ensure that a Republican doesn't get elected. And to be honest, though, by the way, Republicans are doing the same thing. Republicans are in two camps. One group saying we have to vote for Hilton to make sure two Democrats don't make it. And the other camp saying we need to vote for Chad Bianco so two Republicans can make it. And I've seen polling that shows both of those. But I do think, you know, that mindset of I want to vote for somebody who can win and push back on Trump. I think that that should be somewhat validated because that is somebody's heart. Their heart is that they are so upset about what's happening. They don't want to take a risk. And I think that that's a valid reason. On the other hand, what was being said earlier, you know, about voting your heart. I mean, I just texted Melanie that I voted for Jesse Jackson in 1988. Not because he was the strategic choice, but because he was my heart choice and it was my first election. And 10 years later, I met him and got to tell him that I voted for him and I was so proud. And I think voters should vote in a way that makes them happy and proud. And if that means voting for the person that they think can make it to the runoff and do whatever, then that's great. It's just that it's a different reason and a more strategic reason.
5: But what's the risk, I guess, would be my pushback. I mean, I don't disagree with Paul. People should vote for who they want to vote for. That's my point. And if that is, you know, if their consideration is a more strategic one, that's fine. But like, I think, again, like at this point in the election, it seems like there doesn't necessarily need to be that there isn't that same risk that there could have been a few months ago.
4: No, but we all do some form of strategic voting. Otherwise, we'd all write in, you know, Jerry Brown or our favorite elected official. Like, we don't write in candidates because we know that that's a quote unquote wasted vote. We might not vote for Butch Ware as a write in candidate as the Green Party because we feel like it's a quote unquote wasted vote. But then for other people, maybe they don't want to vote for somebody who's polling at 7% because they think that's a wasted vote. So it's there is a balance.
2: Is there also an impact, Guy, if too many people hold on to their ballots to the last minute, too, just on a practical level?
6: I mean, in terms of ballot counting, yes. Like, I think we see the reason, one of the big reasons it takes a long time to get votes counted in California is especially when a lot of ballots arrive both right before Election Day and on Election Day through the mail and literally like pile up. I think people often look at the vote counting through the lens of, you know, these county offices don't have enough people to count ballots. That's part of it. It's also a little

0: literal space issue. Like, these offices were not built to handle a massive mountain of ballots coming in. And so it's why we do see the vote count in many cases in California, especially like races that we're constantly refreshing every day. The vote count stretches for days and in some cases weeks. And I asked, you know, the governor about this at his budget press conference a couple of weeks ago, because he's been pushing county election officials to count ballots faster, but he's not giving them any more money, at least right now. So it's unclear what's going to make a difference to actually speed up that count. There have been some laws that he signed in recent years kind of nibbling around the edges on that. But I think people should be prepared in any close contest for there not to be kind of decisive results for days and even weeks.
1: Well, this listener is voting their heart or issue. They write, with wildfire concerns, Trump rolling back climate legislation, and the window for preventing runaway global heating narrowing, it's definitely time to prioritize climate action. Multiple environmental organizations agree the climate candidate is Tom Steyer. That is why big oil and the utilities are spending big to oppose him. Steyer is also recognized by Rebecca Solnit and other activists as the most progressive candidate. Leaders like FDR and Illinois Governor Pritzker were and are wealthy. Two, Steve on Discord writes, we all knew the primaries would be shaken up when Swalwell withdrew, and then Yee to a lesser degree. I was surprised to see the huge surge to Becerra instead of voters spreading out more broadly to many of the Democrats. Do we have a sense of why that happened? Melanie, I'm going to go to you on that.
2: Yeah, I mean, I actually think I agree. I think that that was one of the most fascinating things, was the sort of signaling. I keep asking people, like, what was the bat signal that went up that sort of sent everybody to Becerra? I think there are a couple of reasons. I think that in some among voters, the Swalwell debacle, for lack of a better term, was also the moment that got a lot of people who weren't following this race to start to engage. So while I think a lot of us who are following very closely were looking at Becerra as somebody who had been lagging in the polls, if people were coming to this for the first time and thinking, well, what do I think about the candidates? They go, oh, you know, I recognize this guy. He has been on the statewide ballot before. He served in Congress. He was in Biden's administration. And so the people who were just tuning in, I think, gave him a fresh look as opposed to Steyer or Katie Porter, who had been in the race for a long time. And I also think that we saw a real sort of mass migration in the insider class from the people who were supporting Swalwell moving over to supporting Becerra. So I think some of the sort of validator signals were also being sent that this was somebody that a lot of people in at least the Democratic establishment were starting to rally around. I also think, quite frankly, it was, you know, whether it's luck or whether it was like just real shrewd planning. It was the Swalwell implosion happened at the same time that Becerra's campaign put a big bet on doing some advertising, basically spending down all their money just at that moment. And so he happened to be sort of doing digital ads right when people were casting around and looking for a candidate. And then, you know, the money started rolling in and the institutional support started rolling in. So whether this was, you know, looking, you know, 30 yards ahead and seeing around corners, or whether they were the luckiest campaign in the world, I think you could probably debate between the two. But the net result was you saw this very mass shift very quickly.
1: Yeah, Marisa, say more about Becerra's surge, but also what that has meant with regard to drawing attacks against him and so on. Your thoughts?
3: Well, I mean, I think Mel's right. I think there was a certain amount of luck and just good timing. And then I also think, like, if you step back and look at the field, it kind of makes sense that both from a grassroots sort of, you know, Democratic voter standpoint, and from a like special interest, you know, unions and others, that like he's the safest bet. He's the most traditional Democrat in this race. He's been a member of Congress, but he's not just been a member of Congress. He's been an attorney general. He's been in a administration. Like, he has the longest record and the most sort of establishment connections, right? And so I think that that makes sense. But to your point, Mina, that's the source of his strength is also one of his biggest liabilities, is that he does have this long government record to pick through. And, you know, some of the things he did as attorney general, which I just covered in a really big Enterprise piece this week, you know, what happened when he was HHS secretary, Health and Human Services, with migrant children, and his organization's role in whether or not they sort of properly, you know, vetted sponsors for these kids, and what happened to them after they left HHS custody. All of that is on the table. And, you know, I would argue fairly so. I do think it's interesting because, you know, on the other hand, you have Tom Steyer, who also has a long career, but in finance, right, in the private sector. And so even though that is also one of his biggest liabilities, you know, the previous investments that his hedge fund made into things like private prisons and fossil fuel companies,

0: There isn't kind of the same amount of ability, I think, to go back. I mean, Becerra oversaw an office as AG of 5,000 people. That's a lot of people who could talk about him, right, as a manager. And I just don't think you don't have that with a lot of these other folks. I mean, Porter was in Congress for, what, 6 years? Like, it's just a very different kind of record that can be looked at. And so I think it's both helped him and, you know, has the potential to hurt him, although we haven't really seen these attacks bring down his numbers, which is fascinating.
1: Yeah, and the attacks. Well, yeah, go ahead, Mel.
2: I'm sorry. I would just jump in to say, I don't know if they've necessarily brought down his numbers, but they stopped his trajectory. Yeah. I mean, he was rocketing up in the polls from 5 to 18 to like 22, and then he has kind of tapped out, whereas I think that if minus the attacks, he would have like gone up into the 30s. And so I think that this was a story of the attacks being effective in the sense that they stopped his growth. And I have heard, Paul, I'm sure you've seen these too, like his negatives have gone up, mm-hmm, as these negative attacks have gone up. But I don't think it's necessarily, you know, this race is a choice, and you're not necessarily seeing voters go to the other choices, even though maybe he has stalled out a bit in the polls.
1: Yeah, Paul, I'd like to get your thoughts on, you know, the effective waves of attack ads, right? How they do influence a race, and if you have felt like they have influenced this race, because we've certainly seen a lot of them, especially for Becerra recently, but there were a lot for Tom Steyer as well against his past investments in private prisons and so on that were definitely on the airwaves.
3: Yeah. So first off, just to pivot off of what was said about this Becerra surge, it really was, in my view, super organic. He had good favorables, better favorables than anybody else, but he was sitting there like 3-7% or something like that, really low in the polls. When Swalwell left, I was one of the people saying, well, you know, Porter and Steyer are going to benefit. Didn't expect him to come up through the middle. But when he did, it was, I think, a combination of lucky spending they were doing right at that time and his favorables. And then Sacramento kicked in. Sacramento folks that I talked to had said, like, well, we were going to support him, but he was nowhere in the polls. So that's why we didn't support him. So now that he's doing well, I guess we're going to go all in for him. And so that kind of was the second piece to drop. On the negatives, you know, I think that we've seen so much spending, so many TV ads, and the negatives haven't seemed to hurt Becerra as much as I think Steyer would have hoped. I think they did stall him out a little bit as he was skyrocketing, but his favorable, unfavorable ratings are actually still pretty good. Adisu Dumase, who was Newsom's campaign manager, said a really interesting thing on a podcast where he said that voters have bounced around so much. Maybe they were with Katie Porter, and then maybe they went to Steyer, and then they went to Swalwell, and now they're with Becerra, and they're like, okay, stop. I don't want to have to make another choice. And they've kind of settled in on this. And essentially that was contributing to him being the front runner. But these negative ads are continuing. I think they are having a huge impact on the anti-Steyer ads, I think, have had a huge impact on Steyer. I think that the Becerra has been a little bit better at being able to withstand those ads so far.
4: And on the negative ads too, like to Paul's point about voters maybe deciding, okay, let's stop the music and the musical chairs, I'm with Becerra. When they're seeing negative ads against Becerra, it's all funded by Steyer. Mm-hmm. So they're seeing, you know, Tom Steyer for governor on the bottom of the ad, versus the negative ads against Steyer are all funded by the super PAC. It's mostly PG&E money, but they're kind of like rinsing that money through this other group and its Chamber of Commerce. So it's like, it's a lot easier perhaps for voters to see, okay, if I've made my pick, it's Becerra, and the Steyer guy is just keeps hitting him on TV. That name Tom Steyer is right at the bottom of the screen.
1: Listener Nalaini writes, the lack of Democratic figures with national potential and the Democratic Party's nuclear path are creating apathy for me. I'm not for Katie Porter because I have heard from Democrats who elected her in Orange County that she can be harsh and she's not a consensus builder. Well, speaking of ads, I think she did use one to jokingly acknowledge her viral video gaffes from earlier in the campaign, I think telling supporters at the end of one of them to get out of my shot. Has she managed to shake free of the negative perceptions that have dogged her for a lot of the race? Do you think that has something to do with why she's, yeah?
0: I do.
1: Nodding,
0: I mean,
1: Marisa.
0: Yeah, I think that was the sort of first introduction for a lot of statewide voters was those videos in the fall. And so that, I think, put a bad taste in folks' mouth. I think that, you know, Porter has not been like part of the Democratic establishment in D.C. She went there and she really pushed back against a lot of the

0: kind of ways that things were done in Congress. And that means that, like, the insiders consider her sort of difficult. Although, honestly, when I hear some of the complaints, like, it's more just like, you know, you're not kind of going with the same flow as the rest of us. And I personally think that a lot of then when you add that with her gender, like, that is part of it. I don't know that if she had, you know, if she was a man, that this would be the same narrative.
1: Interesting. Someone is writing about Becerra. Nancy says, Becerra has consistently been leader by more than 5 points. I think subconscious racism is keeping Dems from committing to a leader in polls as many said they would. He's clearly, to me, by far the most qualified. Groups that I've been in contact with that are almost solely run by persons not of color seem to be so hesitant to see their support for anyone but Becerra, anyone but a non-white. I have voted for Becerra.
0: Wait, I'm confused. This person's saying Becerra has being Latino is
1: yes.
0: the problem?
1: This listener writes, Dawn, I too would like to vote for Katie Porter, but I'm thinking of voting for Steyer for this reason. As a white male in his late 60s who is from a middle-class background and made his millions legally, I see him as best suited to stand up and push back on Trump. Plus, his liberal views and environmentalism are good enough to earn my vote in this time. Katie writes, I don't pay much attention to polls, but the Democratic candidates are so saturated, how is one to make a smart or right decision? It's like going to Baskin Robbins and deciding which one of 31 flavors to get. Guillermo says, does the California Democratic Party have any power to tell low-polling candidates to pull out of the race, Melanie? Tell me, I mean, they don't, but tell me if you think that could happen.
0: Should they?
1: You know, do you think some low-polling candidates are going to drop out?
2: You know, we might see that potentially in the final 2 weeks. But I actually think that that is an important broader point. That and the commenter that talked about the lack of sort of national star power. And I want to use both of those comments as a way to kind of defend the media a little bit from what Guy had pointed out about maybe how we overemphasized the top two Republican thing. The top two Republican thing story was important, not just because there was a small chance that it could happen, but what it said more broadly about the Democratic Party in California. And it said two things to me. The first is that there was a lack of an obvious traffic cop. And I think that the fact that the California Democratic Party could not do the sort of backroom politics to sort of, you know, get folks in line and to tell people like, all right, guys, somebody's going to have to stand down here, I think shows that there is a lack of sort of just sort of strong party leaders in this state right now. Maybe, you know, California was never really a machine politics state, but I think that that is now blatantly obvious that the party in particular, and even some key figures, you know, we don't have a John Burton who would get everybody in a room and swear at them a lot, and then everybody would leave and sort of go on their way. And the second point about a lack of star power, I think, is important because it says a lot about how hard it is to be one of these iconic California political figures now. I mean, regardless who the next governor is, we are not going to have somebody that has the type of California brand that a Jerry Brown, Gavin Newsom, Arnold Schwarzenegger had. And part of that, I think, is because it's so hard in this media environment these days to sort of have that sort of singular presence. I think part of that also does have to say a lot about candidate quality. And yes, all of these candidates have resumes. They all have sort of attributes that they bring to the table. But I also think we all need to acknowledge that they also have some pretty serious weaknesses, not just as candidates, but as potential governors. And so I think that part of the sort of confusion or unsettledness about this race is a reflection of the fact that there hasn't been a candidate that voters, particularly Democratic voters, can latch onto and both feel like their head and their heart are leading them in the same direction. And I think that the Democrats might be walking themselves into a bit of a trap here, which is that they're going to blame this top two conversation for their woes. And so they're going to say, we're going to get rid of top two. And I think that there's a fair argument to have about that. But they're going to see the process argument instead of the larger question of, like, what's your talent bench look like right now? What is the party doing to cultivate these rising stars? And that conversation, I think, has way more national implications in terms of the type of people who are in the pipeline.
1: Melanie Mason is California Bureau Chief for Politico. Paul Mitchell is Vice President of Political Data, Inc. And Marisa Lagos and Guy Marzorati are correspondents for KQED's California Politics and Government Desk. And Marisa co-hosts Political Breakdown. We'll have more with them after the break. Stay with us.

coming up tomorrow on Forum. Presidents usually wait until their final months to give pardons, but President Trump has already issued more than 1,600 of them in just his

0: second term, including for January 6th rioters. The New Yorker's Ruth Marcus says Trump has created a quid pro quo system where pardons are being sold for political and personal gain. We'll talk with her and two former pardon attorneys about Trump's unprecedented pardon economy and why they think it's dangerous. 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Just search KQED Forum. You're listening to Forum. I'm Mina Kim. We're talking about where things stand in the California governor's race with June 2nd just around the corner and many appearing to be undecided. We're also hearing the issues that matter most to you and your choice for governor as we evaluate the changing dynamics of the California governor's race with Guy Marzorati, correspondent for KQED's Politics Desk, Marisa Lagos, co-host of Political Breakdown and also correspondent for KQED's Politics Desk, Melanie Mason, California bureau chief for Politico, and Paul Mitchell, vice president of Political Data, Inc. 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Find us on Discord, Blue Sky, Facebook, or Instagram. We're at KQED Forum. Have you voted yet? And who'd you vote for? If not, tell us why you have not. Are you satisfied with the choice of candidates in this election? What issues are driving you in this governor's race and your choices? Brian in Emeryville. Go ahead, Brian.
1: Well, hello. I'm an older American, and I'm also blue collar and formerly middle class, not so much anymore because this middle class has been blue collar middle class has been pretty well decimated. But this election I'm gonna vote with my heart and my head. In other words, I'm gonna vote in a strategic manner, but also I'm gonna vote for my heart, and that means I'm gonna vote for the Green Party candidate Butch Ware. Because his policies support working class people, just average Americans, middle class people. But also he is strategic because it sends a message to the Democratic Party that they need to start representing actual middle class and working class Americans' interests, or else they'll start losing our votes. And so that's a strategy. It's a strategy to vote green, to push the Democratic Party back to voting. Represent working class interests.
0: Well, Brian,
1: so heart and head.
0: Well, Brian, thanks for sharing that. Though them's fighting words these days. Let me go to Omar in San Francisco. Omar, go ahead.
2: So I think, in general, as a political group, the Democrats have fallen apart, and this vote with your heart thing is absolutely ridiculous. We need to not be sheeple and follow a flock, but we do need to vote the party line. Voting with our hearts is how we've ended up where we're at. If Becerra is leading, then we need to back him 100%. Katie Porter, single digits. This Green Party guy, absolutely nothing. It's a wasted vote. Is not a statement vote. There is no statement vote at this point in time, ma'am.
0: Well, Omar, thanks for sharing what you think, Guy.
3: I'm curious, Omar, I don't know if you're still on the line, but like if you knew there was no

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1: Excitement for this race than in some of the previous shows that we have done. Susan writes, I always wait until the last minute to send in my ballot in case new information or a scandal is revealed in the final days of a campaign. This June, though, I'm going to mail my ballot 5 days ahead to be sure it will count toward the governor's race. So, Paul, just before the break, Melanie brought up how the Democrats are going to use this to, you know, try to shine a light on the negativities related to the top two primary system. I'm wondering if you could just talk

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1: Who lives 50 miles outside of an urban core, the U.S. Post Office is telling you to mail your ballot a week ahead. They've changed the way that rural areas do the actual postmarking. And so while the state will count your ballot if it's postmarked by election day, they're not guaranteeing that postmark's going to be put on the ballot for a few days if you live outside of the urban core. So mailing your ballot early is smart. 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And in my survey,

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1: Is the idea that one of the major parties could be essentially boxed out of the general election. And also, you'll notice the caller saying that the Green Party candidate, minor party candidates never make it to the statewide ballot anymore because they don't make the top two. But if you modified the open primary system to allow the top candidate from every party to make it to the general election, that would allow us to see a Green Party candidate or Peace and Freedom or Libertarian Party candidate.

have not come to fruition at a statewide level. Like the idea that opening it up to having both Democrats and Republicans appear on the ballot together, I think a big hope was that, oh, it'd lead to more moderate candidates. You'd have potentially more crossover voting. I look at someone like Matt Mahan, the mayor in San Jose, as like he was kind of the laboratory candidate for what people thought of top two. Oh, you're going to have, you know, more moderate candidates who are going to maybe get votes from both Democrats and Republicans. That has not been the case. We've never had two Democrats or two Republicans make it into the gubernatorial general election. And Mahan's a perfect example. Like he's a centrist Democrat. Republicans are not going to vote for him. So I think in those kind of situations, it hasn't lived up to some people's expectations. My question would be for folks trying to throw out the top two, what's the argument for having a Republican and Democratic election on the local level? When you look at like local state legislative and congressional races, take the one we're going through in San Francisco right now, Pelosi seat, like what is

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1: Narinda Jordan, you're on. Thanks for waiting. Go ahead.
2: Yes. Hi, everybody. I definitely fall into the undecided Democratic voter pool right now. A lot of that really has to do is that as a staunch progressive here, you know, there really isn't a candidate that I can really back. Everyone's very sort of middle of the road. And the most progressive candidate we have is a bit.

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1: You wanted to answer, but feel free if you have thoughts on Villaraigosa and also whether or not he might stay in the race and why he didn't gain much traction. And also whatever other point I heard you want to jump in for.
2: Yeah, what'd I say wrong, Mel? What'd I say wrong?
3: No, I was going to agree with you, Marisa. Okay, so real quick on this, I would just want to say I was going to totally chime in and agree with Marisa and just say that this underscores that, like, being a billionaire is both Tom Steyer's greatest asset and his greatest liability. We would not be talking about Tom Steyer as a

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1: Mayor Matt Mahan, I feel like are just like a few years or months or whatever, like out of like when they could have potentially kind of like grabbed the mantle. Like, I think if Mahan, if this election had been happening in 2024, when everyone was talking about public safety and Prop 36 and affordability was not the main thing, like, I think Mahan might have had a bigger window. It also would have helped him if he had gotten in earlier and various other things. And, you know, we don't know what would have happened when he was actually being attacked. But

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1: Let's do it. And I know this is coming up in the context of high gas prices. It actually, like, step away from that for a second, because the prices that you pay at the pump, a lot of that is just like the rate that's set internationally. This is a really interesting argument among Democrats about weighing like local economic development in places like Kern County versus local health impacts, like the risks for asthma and for pregnant women living near oil and gas drilling. That's going to be an issue the next governor has to grapple with, and we're seeing

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1: But today she's taking a look at her own history, digging into the past she shared with her late husband, Richard Goodwin. 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She presented the results in her latest book, An Unfinished Love Story, A Personal History of the 1960s. 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
1: Part of his public life in the 1960s, he was reluctant to open them because he knew how the decade had ended. He knew that he'd been with Bobby Kennedy when he died. Martin Luther King had been killed. There was campus violence. There was riots in the streets. And he said, I just don't want to look backward. It's too sad. I want to look forward. Until finally, on the day he turned 80, he came floating down the stairs. He came down announcing himself, and it was time for breakfast, and I had the newspapers to get ready, and I knew that would be the end of my working morning.

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1: A young teacher at Harvard, I had just become an assistant professor, and I'd worked for Lyndon Johnson by that period of time. And we heard that this Dick Goodwin guy was coming to the little yellow house where our offices were. It was a wonderful little house there, so that it was much more comfy than normal offices. And we knew who he was. You know, we knew that he was this guy that had worked for these presidents. We were in the Institute of Politics. We were all nerdy, you know, people in politics. So there was a kind of buzz of excitement that he was coming. So anyway, I was up

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1: It's not as long as I live. I came in after I read that. I was almost in tears because he seemed so happy. And I said, I love this guy. He said, well, I'm so glad you do. And he said, I rather envy him. And I said, what do you mean? And he said, well, it's not just that I'm much, much older now, but I'm not that guy anymore. And so he had had those dreams like everybody does. Many of them were realized. Many of them were shattered. And I saw the man for whom both of those things had happened. But if I'd known him when he was young, then it

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1: Dick Goodwin guy has been negotiating something with a foreign person, and so they start saying that he was giving away the country, and it turned out that JFK had to do something about it. And so in a not easy way, he went up to Dick when the helicopter's going, and he said, I think it might be better for you to go to the State Department. He needed to get him out of the line of fire, and he made him an assistant secretary. But it was really a demotion, and this was one of the first times I've ever heard Dick talk about it honestly.

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1: When you were in his midst, I mean, Dick tells the story also of after the debate with Nixon, that first debate, when you see him on television, John Kennedy, and something happened even that night, and Dick came back on the plane. They had this little Caroline plane. There were chairs that would turn into beds at night, and then it was a luxurious office during the day. So they're all together. John Kennedy has his own place, of course, in the back of the plane, but Dick and Ted and the other staff are there. And Kennedy's eating his favorite comfort food, a beer and tomato sauce.

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1: Meet him during that period of time. But anyway, I ended up working at the White House staff and ended up really talking to him mostly. 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He just wanted to talk about the days when he was young and healthy. I was helping him work on his memoirs, and the lucky thing was my chapters were civil rights and Congress, things he wanted to talk about. So he would talk everywhere. We were in the pool, and instead of swimming, he's talking. There's floating rafts so that I can take notes at any moment. He talks as we're walking along the Pedernales. He talks when we're in the movie

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1: He would call them at noon. He'd call them at midnight. He even called a senator at 2 a.m. And he said, I hope I didn't wake you up. The senator said, no, I was just lying here hoping my president would call. And then he was somehow able to get Everett Dirksen. He needed Republicans to break the filibuster on the civil rights bill. And he went to Dirksen, and the tape recordings are incredible. You know, you'll see, you want me to come to Peoria, you want me to come to Springfield, I'll come. Finally, he says to him, Everett, you come with me on this bill and you bring some Republicans, because the Democratic Party was split in two.

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1: Moments. Then he said, this is not a Negro problem, not a white problem, not a Northern problem, not a Southern problem. It is not a moral problem. It is simply wrong to deny your fellow Americans the right to vote. And then he said, it is not a constitutional problem. The command of the Constitution is plain. And then he said, it's an American problem, and we're met here tonight, not as Republicans, not as Democrats, to meet that problem. Well, once he got that far, he went outside to have a cigar and to relax for a minute, and he heard kids in the distance.

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1: Speak, but then you said, I know, it's incredible.
2: Well, all right. Let's talk about Robert Kennedy.
1: They became really, really good friends. I mean, interestingly, it started out when Bobby Kennedy invited Dick to go to South America with him, and they became really good friends on that trip. And then Dick was involved with Bobby when he turned against the war, helped him write some of the speeches. However, then when Bobby decided not to run in 1968, because he didn't think that he could split the party with LBJ,

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1: Called the Secretary Dillon, and then they talked about the fact of getting a black recruit into the Coast Guard and began to integrate the Coast Guard. And then that integrated a lot of other things in the government. And Dick said at that moment, with a White House phone, you can change the world. There was that feeling then that was not just his, that the world could be changed. And he would say that when you feel that way as a young person, there's something that makes you feel authentically alive. I mean, I felt it when I was at the March on Washington in 1963.

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1: Hadn't really quite happened yet. Well, we have a number of questions from the floor, as it were, Doris. Here's one question that is rooted in the area you're writing about. Why does Lyndon Johnson seem to bear the full brunt of blame for Vietnam, especially as opposed to Nixon, who unnecessarily extended the war for political reasons? And of course, this leads to another related question. Another person has asked, do you think that John F. Kennedy was somehow going to stop the war?
2: You'll never fully know, but I think it is true that the war has

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1: We're going to make it harder for people to vote right now. 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In 1965, when that Voting Rights Act passed,

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1: Now, if they're going to start making people having to produce some sort of certificates to prove where they were born, and if they don't have those documents ready, then people are not going to be able to vote. So this is what people should be volunteering to fight for right now, to make sure that everybody who should be voting, every citizen that should be voting or can be voting, is able to vote. And the idea that we're being diminished and it's being taken away, it's really trouble. This is now the second part of the Voting Rights Act that has been diminished over time. And Ronald Reagan was for it. George Bush was for it. I mean, both of them, they said it was the crown jewel. I mean, these people understood in a democracy, voting is, that's what democracy is about. You can vote your...
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1: Ultimately, we're not citizens who are voting are minuscule, if at all. It's a problem that has been created to allow something to limit the power of vote for other reasons.
2: Let's go back to where we started when the archive that you had. Somebody in the audience asked, do you approach writing differently today from when you first started?
1: Oh, I think so. I mean, the first book that I wrote on Lyndon Johnson was based so much on his conversations, and it was sort of a psychological study of Lyndon Johnson. In part,

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1: I loved going to the libraries, the Roosevelt Library. You know what it was like. You go there and you have to only bring a pencil in and then those boxes come. It was thrilling to be able to see letters from people in the old days. I mean, there's nothing I've loved more than letters. I don't know what's going to happen 200 years from now. We'll have emails, maybe we'll have tweets, but will we have the intimacy that, like, for example, when I was writing about Team of Rivals with Lincoln, Seward's wife stayed in Auburn, New York. She wasn't in Washington. So he wrote her hundreds of letters.

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1: Seeing the letters and seeing the diaries.
2: But there's yet another dimension of this. The Franklin Roosevelt Library in Hyde Park, which is the first presidential library, has something like 6 million items, something in that range. The Clinton Library in Little Rock has something like 50 million items. So just separating the wheat from the chaff is going to be a huge challenge to future scholars trying to figure out where is the essence of the record. And then there's a lot of people who will tell you that we will never, ever get a fully documented record of going into the Iraq.

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1: You need, and then suddenly there's headlines. We have a government. We have a leader again. That's the mystery of leadership.
2: There's a story about Roosevelt's funeral. And as the funeral procession was making its way down the street, a lot of people gathered and a lot of people were crying. But one man was crying even more robustly than the others. And somebody asked him, "Sir, I can't help but notice that you seem really even more affected than the rest of us. Did you know him?" And the man replied, "No, I did not, but he knew me."
1: Yeah, I did not, but he knew me. That's incredible, that moment. That's right. And that's what people felt, and that's what they needed in both the Depression and the war.
2: Yeah.

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1: It's a goal that they were trying to meet. And I think what's important right now for young people is to try and find out, are there things in their local areas? Are there things in their cities or even in their campuses or in their high schools where they can make a difference so they feel that sense of having had a mission and work toward it with discipline? Because right now it's hard to figure out what can we do to change things. They seem too big, but there are little things that can be done. When I think about the Peace Corps, if I could make one thing happen today, I'd love

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1: Well, we have time for just one last question, and it has to do with the title of your book, and especially this word. Why unfinished?
2: I think what it meant was two things. Obviously, it was an unfinished love story because my husband and I had started working on this project together. And the question was for me whether I could finish it. I was afraid that I'd just be too sad working on it after we were going to do it together. And that also after he died, I had to make a decision about what to do with our big house. We had this wonderful house of books in Concord, Massachusetts.

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1: South Korea's largest chipmaker, Samsung Electronics, have begun voting on whether to accept a wage deal offered by the company. Workers had threatened an 18-day strike unless Samsung shared the profits from its chip business, which has been boosted by the AI boom. With more details, here's Jake Kwon from Seoul.
2: The deal between the union and Samsung was only reached hours before the union's deadline. As part of the deal, Samsung will set aside around

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1: Conflict, shortages of medical supplies, and deep mistrust among some local communities.
2: In one example of this, angry residents of a town at the heart of the outbreak, Rumpara, burned down two hospital tents hosting Ebola patients. They were angry at being unable to take the body of a loved one who apparently had died from Ebola away for burial. Health officials warn that the bodies of Ebola victims are extremely infectious. For more, I've been speaking to the DRC's Foreign Minister, Thérèse

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1: M23 Rebel Group. We've had a question in from a listener, Ayu Makwek Lam in Rumbek, South Sudan, who says the M23 Rebel Group and the government should allow health workers to operate in the area to prevent the spread of Ebola, and war should be stopped during this difficult time. 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
1: The management of the epidemic, clearly a lot of concern, especially in the region, about potential spread of that virus. We turn to Cuba now, and the Cuban students, state workers, and supporters of the Cuban Revolution will be gathering in Havana later today for a state-organized march in support of its former leader, 94-year-old Raul Castro. Mr. Castro was charged with murder and other crimes in the United States this week over the shooting down of two U.S. civilian planes in 1996. The Cuban government says that the charges against Mr. Castro are political and are a pretext to U.S. military action on the island as tensions between the two old enemies grows. Our correspondent Will Grant reports now from Havana.
2: It is an incident which is burned into the collective memory of Cubans and Cuban Americans of both Havana and Miami. In 1996, these were the radio communications between the control tower and two Cuban MiG fighter jets shortly before they shot down two US civilian aircraft, killing all four people on board. Whether it took place over international or Cuban waters remains a point of dispute.
3: Nations and their leaders cannot be permitted to target Americans.
2: The aircraft belonged to a Florida-based group called Brothers to the Rescue, which would drop emergency supplies to Cuban migrants trying to reach the U.S. by sea and alert the Coast Guard to any vessel in difficulty. However, the group also dropped propaganda leaflets over Havana and had been repeatedly warned against violating Cuban airspace.
3: The United States government has not forgotten these innocent men who were shot out of the sky.
2: Now, 30 years on, charges of murder and conspiracy to murder U.S. citizens have been brought against Raul Castro, the then defense minister and second-in-command to his late brother Fidel. The Cuban military pilots that day were also indicted. In Havana itself, the decision has been greeted with both bemusement and concern. I visited a construction site at a place called Barrio Toledo, where the Cuban state is trying to tackle the island's acute social housing crisis by building homes out of repurposed shipping containers. Critics say the container homes will be unbearably hot in Cuba's stifling summer temperatures, but officials insist they're a smart and practical solution.
4: If I take a walk in one, it is essentially a shipping container with the front ripped off. Two windows at the back, four at the front. A novel way to deal with Havana's housing crisis. Still, for many families, it is far better than their current circumstances, which have been made even more dire by the now five-month-long U.S. fuel blockade.
5: Estos contenedores llegan aquí a Cuba.
2: The project's foreman is a committed revolutionary called Orlando Diaz. I asked him if he thought the charges against Raul Castro were a precursor to military action. The charges against Raul are a vile lie, he said, echoing the government's position. Orlando is well aware of what happened in Venezuela earlier this year, when Nicolas Maduro was forcibly removed from power by U.S. troops. But he's convinced that if the Trump administration is building towards the use of force in Cuba, the outcome will be very different.
5: Venezuela es Venezuela, pero Cuba es Cuba.
2: Venezuela is Venezuela and Cuba is Cuba, he said. And here we don't lack the courage for this moment.
6: En un día como hoy, en 1902, la bandera cubana ondeó por primera vez.
2: Shortly before the charges were filed against Raul Castro, U.S. Secretary of State Marco Rubio delivered a message in Spanish to the Cuban people. President Trump, he said, was offering a new path between the U.S. and a new Cuba, meaning one in which the commercial wing of the military would not control the economy. The last time Raul Castro was seen in public was the Workers' Day celebrations on the 1st of May. The 94-year-old former president stood next to his hand-picked successor, Miguel Díaz-Canel, who has called the charges against Mr. Castro a political maneuver to justify the folly of a military aggression against Cuba. With the two sides believed to be far apart in any negotiations, most Cubans wonder where the island will be by next week or next month, let alone by the time

0: When the next May Day march comes round.
1: Will Grant reporting there from Havana. Time now for some sports news with Isaac Fannin.
2: Yeah, and I wanted to talk to you about my next story because over the last few days we've seen some squads being announced for the World Cup. Egypt and Senegal announcing their squads. And I know you're quite a fan of the Senegal video that they dropped to announce their squad, right?
1: I spotted it.
2: Yeah.
1: But James tells me it might be AI generated. I don't know.
2: Yeah, I mean, there are some elements that look a little bit AI generated, but
3: it's got style, though.
2: It has got style, and it's got a bit of substance. I quite like it. If you've not seen it yet, it's on their social media pages, and it's I don't know how to describe it. It's quite dramatic.
3: Yeah, lots of elements of Senegalese culture. I used to live in Senegal.
2: Yeah,
3: nods to wrestling, which is a big sport there.
2: Yeah,
3: and
2: yeah.
3: Coach signing scrolls with the names of all the players, bit of that history in there.
2: I saw another one a few days ago that Ghana had done, which had similarly seemed to be an AI-generated video. So I think that might be the way some people are going. And lots of videos are dropping for the squad announcement. I've seen a Norwegian video dropping for the squad announcement, which is really emotional. The Czech Republic squad announcement, we're really getting into that period. Even though the Premier League season is still going, World Cup season is just around the corner, guys.
3: It is. Isaac Fannin, thank you very much indeed. Now, a huge strike of Samsung workers has been averted in South Korea, with employees expected to receive bonuses worth, on average, around $400,000. Samsung is by far the most important company in South Korea, estimated to account for around 13% of the country's entire wealth. Nick Marsh on our business desk in Singapore has been looking into this. So it could have been a pretty big strike, but not going ahead, is that right?
4: No, not going ahead. I mean, this has been bubbling for a while, James. The Samsung workers went on strike a couple of years ago. It was the first ever strike in the company's history. You know, it, as many of these strikes always are, it's to do with pay and conditions. The argument being that Samsung, I mean, you just said there, didn't you? I mean, it accounts for, what, 13% of the country's entire GDP? It's so incredibly valuable. Its value on the stock market has been surging. People are making a lot of money, obviously, the shareholders. So the argument from the unions is that, well, look, workers should be entitled to a share of that. This walkout has been averted. It was supposed to be yesterday. The union represents around 48,000 workers. That includes the really, really important memory chip workers, although there was a bit of confusion as to really how widely that, you know, strike would apply, because you can't really bring chip making to a complete halt. That would be economically disastrous. But yeah, the terms of the deal are many would say pretty good. You know, if you earn $50,000 on average a year, you're going to get about $400,000 in stock. And, you know, unsurprisingly, members are expected to ratify that in the coming days.
3: Yeah, and I mean, that number of 13% of South Korea's entire wealth is astonishing. Difficult to underestimate Samsung's importance in South Korea.
4: Yeah, exactly. And that's kind of why the government was getting involved. You know, it was such a crucial negotiator and a mediator in this. That's why the government really didn't want this strike to go ahead. There was a court ruling as well, by the way, saying, look, if this strike does go ahead, that's not going to impact, you know, crucial safety workers and the production plants for the memory chips and things like that. So it would have been, it wouldn't have been a full-on walkout, if you know what I mean. Mm. It basically shows how important Samsung is, how important memory chips are and chip making is to the South Korean economy. It's propelling South Korea's stock market to record highs. People, like I say, making a lot of money out of it. Yeah. And, you know, it's a familiar tale. Workers want a bigger share of that.
3: Neil Marsh on our business desk in Singapore. Thank you.
1: Now, it's nearly 3 months since the US and Israel launched their war on Iran. And yet, during the heaviest attacks, it was very hard to hear the voices of people in Iran. Now, a new BBC podcast has captured what it was like in those most dangerous of times. Two Iranian sisters, one in the UK and one in Iran's city of Shiraz, recorded their conversations, and despite the risks, they have shared those with the BBC. Our World Affairs correspondent, Caroline Hawley, reports, presents When Shiraz Calls. So, Caroline, tell us more about these two sisters.
5: Well, I can't tell you too much for their own safety, except to say that they're young, they're middle class, They are separated by distance, but they are very close. And war often separates families, doesn't it? But you've got the added dimension in Iran of the internet blackout that's imposed by the regime, the fact that communications have been cut, so Iranians abroad can't ring into Iran. They have to wait for their family to ring them. So you get really the torment of not knowing how someone is reflected in these conversations. And you're going to hear first from the sister in Shiraz, who we're calling Layla, and her words are voiced by an actor.
6: I tried to call you when it was happening, but you didn't answer.
7: Layla, they're saying Shiraz has been really badly hit.
6: Yeah, the missiles were coming. I don't know if it was from jets or launched from another country. I wanted you to hear it. It was so close. You could hear the gap between the missile being launched and it hitting. And for the first time, I got scared. It was terrifying.
7: Honestly, I'm so angry. Half my face has gone numb.
6: I swear to God, don't let anything happen to you. Hodaya!
5: So you hear the fear expressed there, but also anger. And what you have is Iranians caught between a damaging war and a regime that many of them hate. And what we hear from Layla is reports of the regime tightening its grip at home. Layla hears pro-government supporters, and some of them are now armed, marching near her house. And she hears about school children being told to go out and wave flags if they want to get good grades. And then you also hear of an economic crisis that existed before the war and, in fact, was the spark for the protests in January. The crisis was terrible before the war, but now it's really, really biting. And Layla sees this firsthand because she's a doctor. She works in an A&E department. And she sees patients who have run out of money, who said they haven't been able to afford their medications for a month.
6: I was on shift yesterday. I went into the pharmacy. I needed to enter a few medication codes for someone. A woman came in and said she wanted a thermometer. They'd given her a list of things to get for her child.
7: Right.
6: She asked the price. They said 200,000 tomans. She said, can you give it to me and I'll bring the money later? They said no. She genuinely didn't have the money.
7: Seriously?
6: I'm still buying medicines.
7: With your own money?
6: Yeah, with my own money.
7: You give them for free?
6: Some of them, yeah.
1: Very briefly, Caroline, can you tell us how difficult it was to get those voices and the stories out?
5: I mean, it is very hard and people take risks, but I think they're really important conversations because they show the sort of sense of uncertainty that people are now living with. They can't plan ahead. They don't know if the ceasefire is going to hold. And Layla says she's measuring time, not in hours or days, but in the years of her youth that are slipping away. I found that quite moving.
1: Many thanks, Caroline Hawley, there. And you can hear more of From the Sisters on the podcast When Shiraz Calls. This is Newsday from the BBC.
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3: How are cuts to international aid budgets making the fight against the Ebola outbreak and other humanitarian crises more difficult?
1: And we speak to an award-winning Rwandan director about a film premiere in Cannes.
3: We also have an interview with a Senegalese football star, Iliman Ndiaye, as well, after this news.
10: BBC News with Govinda Gill. The US Secretary of State Marco Rubio has warned that Cuba's leaders will not be able to buy time in their conflict with Washington. On Wednesday, the US charged the veteran leader Raul Castro with murder over an attack 30 years ago and assembled an aircraft carrier strike group in the Caribbean. NATO foreign ministers are in Sweden for a series of meetings amid increasing tensions within the defence alliance over the war in Iran and the global fallout. Earlier, President Trump said he'd be sending 5,000 US troops to Poland. The foreign minister of the Democratic Republic of Congo has told the BBC that authorities will address anger over the handling of the Ebola outbreak. It comes after a crowd partially set fire to a hospital after the death of a patient there. The oil-rich Canadian province of Alberta will hold a vote in October on whether to start the legal process for a binding referendum to separate from Canada. It follows a petition signed by more than 300,000 people. Labour union members at South Korea's largest chipmaker, Samsung Electronics, are voting on whether to accept a wage deal. Workers had threatened to strike unless Samsung shared the profits from its chip business. US late-night host Stephen Colbert has presented his last show. Last year, CBS had announced it would cancel the programme for economic reasons. Colbert is a critic of President Trump, and CBS has been accused of bowing to political pressure. Archaeologists in Peru have uncovered a 600-year-old tomb inside a pre-Inca fortress. Five people were buried near an entry point to Cualep, a site known as the Machu Picchu of the Peruvian jungle. Inside the tomb were ritual objects, including seashells. That's the latest BBC News.
3: Thank you for that update. Hello and welcome to Newsday on the BBC World Service with Anne in Nairobi and James in London. Just a second, we're going to bring you two guests whose organisation have been hit by cuts to aid. We're going to hear from UNAIDS and Oxfam. If you have a question for them, you can send us a WhatsApp or text message on our usual number, +44 77 86 20 50 85.
1: Also in this programme, we'll hear from the Cannes Film Festival and a Rwandan director with a film there. And we have an interview with the Senegalese football star, Ilman Ndiaye.
3: So throughout the programme, and indeed throughout this week, we've been talking about the ongoing Ebola outbreak in the Democratic Republic of Congo. Earlier today, we heard on Newsday from the DRC's foreign minister. And over this week, we've spoken to health officials and other experts who have, among other issues, raised the problem of cuts to funding, especially from USAID when President Trump returned to the White House last year. It's not just America that's cut back, though. The numbers are pretty grim. Figures from the Organization for Economic Cooperation and Development, published recently, showed rich countries cut aid spending by over $170 billion in 2025. That's a decline in funding of almost a quarter from the previous year.
1: To discuss how all these cuts in funding to humanitarian and aid organizations have affected their work and impacted the local communities, we are now joined by Susan Mwanse-Kasede, a regional director for Western and Central Africa for UNAIDS. She joins us from the Senegalese capital, Dakar. And Magnus Kofiksen, the humanitarian lead at Oxfam Great Britain. Welcome to the program. Let's start with you, Susan. What observations have you made from the ground on the implications of the cuts in US aid?
11: Good morning, and thank you for inviting me on the show. From our perspective in Western Central Africa, but really across the African continent, what we're seeing is an extreme impact on the HIV programs and support, particularly at community levels, that are critical for saving lives. We have seen in the DRC, where the current Ebola outbreak is being reported, that since the end of 2024, HIV programs have seen about a 60% cut in funding, and this is affecting lab services that offer testing. It's affecting community support that keeps patients coming in when they need to make sure that the quality of treatment is maintained. But it's also affecting community support that's impossible for identifying those who are not on treatment so that we are more effective at prevention. Prevention programs that were up to about 90% dependent on external funding has literally ground to a halt. This is contributing to life and death decisions and consequences for families across the region and the continent.
1: Life and death decisions to do with

0: HIV and AIDS, but I imagine, you know, with the recently announced outbreak of Ebola, there is a lot of that as well. And turning to you, Magnus, the State Department has said that the cuts have little to do with the slow response to this current Ebola outbreak in the DRC. Would that be your assessment as well?
1: I think it's definitely part of the bigger issue. There's no doubt that the cut in funding from USAID and from other donors have had a detrimental impact in terms of what humanitarian organizations like Oxfam can do in DRC. What we've seen in DRC alone is that the humanitarian assistance have dropped 70% compared to previous years. And for us in Oxfam, we were providing water to 700,000 people, sanitation, cash assistance that we basically had to close overnight. So it has had a really severe impact. And we see that across the region as well. Support to refugees, for example, fleeing the violence in South Sudan to Ethiopia. There we are also seeing significant cuts to what we're able to assist on and how we're able to operate. And one of the things we're seeing is, for example, we're only able to deliver 5 to 6 liters of water per day per person to some of these people who are now forcefully displaced and living in camps. And now our concern is, of course, also with what's happening in DRC and with the Ebola outbreak, is that how are we able to respond to these needs and to start try to address this in a fast and efficient way, and it's getting very, very difficult.
2: Magnus, just to pick up on that and those challenges, does it get to a situation with this reduced amount of funding available that you have been describing that different aid organizations and UN bodies and so on are in essence really competing quite firmly with each other to get money, and sometimes perhaps to get funding, I should say, sometimes perhaps to the detriment of what they're able to achieve?
1: I would actually say on the contrary, and I think it's important to highlight that coordination between humanitarian actors, including between NGOs like Oxfam and the UN, is quite strong historically, and it continues to do so. But there's no doubt we have to do more with less. Globally, humanitarian needs are increasing, but the funding and the availability of funds that are so crucial for what we and our partners, for example, in the DRC, are able to do is dwindling. But we are trying our level best, and that's also through looking at efficiencies, ensuring that we are coordinated, so we can support as many individuals as possible.
2: Susan, in terms of supporting individuals, when we look at this outbreak of Ebola in the DRC and the possibility of it spreading elsewhere, there will, I imagine, be people living with HIV already perhaps not able to get as much medical support as they'd want because of some of the cuts you've mentioned. But those sorts of priorities will go out the window with something like Ebola, will it not? That it'll be relegated really to the back of the list of priorities.
3: Yes, you're absolutely right, and that's a big risk that we would take our eye off the issue of ongoing need. And I'll just share with you what we've heard in the last 48 hours from our team in the DRC, in the Eastern DRC, from three of the five health zones that were reporting deaths due to Ebola. We learned that 16 out of 61 of those deaths in one of those health zones were amongst people living with HIV. In another of the health zones, 6 out of the 11 deaths were amongst people living with HIV. In yet another, 3 out of the 8 deaths were amongst people living with HIV. So again, very, very clear indication that those people that need hospital-based care often find themselves in a time like this when there's a serious health outbreak at the front lines in terms of exposure. And if we're not capable of making sure that those people are receiving support in their homes, in the communities, so that they don't have deteriorating health conditions that land them in hospitals, then we fail to ensure that they're protected. And this is what's happening. The cuts directly contributed to a breakdown in community-level capacity for follow-up and support for people living with HIV, getting more people moving towards advanced HIV disease, and therefore in hospital at the time that there was an outbreak. So we really need to make sure that people living with HIV continue to get the support they need in the communities. We need to integrate those community actors with appropriate protections and support to do their job in supporting that care. But we also need to address the quality of care issues so that those people in hospitals are protected from the kind of exposure that would lead to inadvertent infections from an outbreak like this.
0: And Susan, the fight against HIV has come a long way. In the past, it was difficult for people living with HIV to travel. There were hurdles simply because of their status. And we're hearing with this Ebola outbreak, travel restrictions imposed, say, by the US against people in the DRC, in countries affected by this outbreak. With the lessons that you learned from HIV, what can you say about the state of affairs?
3: I think that it's no question that stigma and discrimination against people living with HIV, but also against populations that are vulnerable to infection, remains a very, very big hurdle in infection and epidemic control. And so once again, it comes back to the urgency of continued efforts to communicate and to raise awareness and understanding about what the real risks are. And the biggest risk by far is inaction and our failure to ensure that communities everywhere are aware about the risk, are using the tools that we have for prevention, are ensuring that those in need of treatment get it and stay on it so that their the risk of transmission is reduced. Those are the priorities, and yet those are the very things that we are unable to do when our attention is directed based on stigma and misinformation. So again, for this particular outbreak and in the face of cuts, we really need to urgently make sure that communities are able to play the role that they can in sensitization and building community resilience based on the correct information.
2: Magnus, if one of the threads running through all this is the reduction in funding, whether that's from USAID or other donors, I wonder how Oxfam and other humanitarian organisations and development organisations are approaching this. Is it simply a case of hoping that in a couple of years a new president comes in the US and changes things around, or do people start looking more to the private sector? What's the approach?
1: Yeah, no, it's a very good question, and it's a mix of the two. So part of it is also like speaking to you today is to highlight the issues and concerns that we can try to influence. I'm, for example, based out of the UK, so we try to do a bit of work with the FCDO and the UK government here, trying to have them reinstate the ODA at the levels as they were.

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1: The budget to be reinstated, because we are seeing cuts, not only by the US government, but by the British government. The UK government, the Scandinavian governments, and that's where we need to see that. And then we're also appealing to our supporters for additional support. And we are trying to see how can we work differently. How can we be more efficient? It's extremely difficult because we are already oftentimes operating at the bare minimum.
0: Sponsorship of the KQED live audio stream comes from Stanford Continuing Studies. 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
1: But right now it's very limited, and we don't see the same level of support from governments and donors we've seen before. And it's critical because we need to ensure that we can do our public health promotion, our health messaging, our awareness raising around Ebola and how to prevent it. And we also need to ensure from our side that we can ensure that there's clean water supply, that there's hygiene materials, so we can.
0: Sponsorship of the KQED live audio stream comes from Stanford Continuing Studies, offering over 100 online and on-campus courses this summer. 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
2: You're listening to Newsday from the BBC with me, Ansoi Nairobi, and James Copnall in London. A reminder now of the main headlines this hour. U.S. Secretary of State Marco Rubio has warned that Cuba's leaders will not be able to buy time with Washington, which has deployed an aircraft carrier strike group in the Caribbean. At least 10 people have been killed in a shooting on a farm in Honduras, where rival gangs are fighting for the control of palm oil plantations.

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1: Like no other when it comes to the Champions League. As for favourites, I must say it's probably Barcelona, because if you look at their route to the final, they have just sailed past their opponents and got the only unbeaten side in this competition, famously beating their rivals Real Madrid 12-1 on aggregate. 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They've needed spirited second leg performances against Wolfsburg and Arsenal to

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1: Of course, they have said that that doesn't even play into it, and they are just focused on the game ahead.
2: I mean, it's been a really good year for Gilderoy for Lyon. They could win a treble if they are able to win on Saturday, right?
1: That's true. But I must say, when it comes to Lyon, all they really, really want every year is the Champions League trophy. Of course, they'll never say no to domestic trophies. But in the French League, they are always favourited to win those titles. And the competition.

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1: You know, domestic club football, that is, and it carries such a prestige with it, as you know, kind of inherited from the men's game potentially. Mm-hmm. That you hear that Champions League music, it's what little kids dream of doing when they're growing up and wanting to play football for their dream club. So I would say that kind of the history of this competition and the prestige of the weight of the trophy also kind of holds strong in the context of

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1: Societies, but
2: yes,
1: in Rwanda in particular, it must be extreme, the sort of emotions and perhaps difficulties in finding reconciliation.
2: The particularity of the genocide against the Tutsis, it's so complex because we are in a community that have one language and we share one culture, and it's it,

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2: 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It's 12 o'clock.

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1: The burial is conducted according to some health measures, and the family believe that this young man did not die of Ebola, and WHO say that the symptoms of Ebola and those of typhoid and malaria are similar, so this is very in line with what WHO suspected would happen in an area full of superstitions like Congo.
2: Prosecutors in northern Honduras say at least 19 people have been confirmed dead in a series of shootings. 13 people have died after being ambushed in a church on a farm by armed men who opened fire indiscriminately. Rival gangs have been fighting for control of palm oil plantations in the area. The Minister of Security, Gerson Velasquez, has vowed to deploy the full force of the state to track down those responsible.
3: There are very strong indications that the perpetrators belong to a criminal structure that has been entrenched in that territory for years, that has connections to drug trafficking, and that has also been shifting towards fruit theft and invading some palm-producing farms.
2: World News from the BBC. The oil-rich Canadian province of Alberta will hold a vote in October on whether to start the legal process for a binding referendum to separate from Canada. It's the first test to the country's unity in three decades. Tensions with Ottawa have simmered for years, particularly over natural resources. Labour union members at South Korea's Samsung Electronics have begun voting on whether to accept a wage deal offered by the company. Workers had threatened an 18-day strike unless Samsung shared the profits from its chip business, which has been boosted by the AI boom. An 11th-hour provisional deal has been reached, which may avert strike action. A political protest group in India has created a fresh account on X hours after the authorities in Delhi blocked its original one, which attracted millions of followers in a matter of days. Sanjay Dasgupta reports.
4: The blocking of the Cockroach Janata Party's original handle on X.com came amidst the group's surging online popularity. Within hours, a new X account surfaced with a post mocking critics. It said, "You thought you could get rid of us." The group's surge has taken almost everyone in India by surprise. It was formed by a 30-year-old Indian man based in the US as a reaction to an alleged comment by the Chief Justice of India's Supreme Court, equating unemployed youngsters to cockroaches. The Cockroach Janata Party operates with the slogan "Secular, Socialist, Democratic, Lazy."
2: Archaeologists in Peru have uncovered a 600-year-old tomb inside a pre-Inca fortress that had never been fully excavated. Five people were buried near one of the entry points to Cualep, a site known as the Machu Picchu of the Peruvian jungle. Experts say the find could reveal more about burial customs before the rise of the Inca Empire. That's the latest BBC News.
5: This week, I've been reading a very entertaining book by Mary Roach called Replaceable You. It's a whistle-stop tour through our attempts to enhance our bodies, usually because a bit of it has failed. Roach points to a pattern throughout history where, first off, the replacement is a separate thing, like a wig. Then comes complex ways of attaching that wig, then comes hair transplants, and genetic tweaks to stop baldness are currently in the pipeline. So, separate, integrated, and finally get the body to make its own version. And these stages for teeth are fascinating. Starting with the most modern scientific efforts to grow teeth and work back past implants drilled in, past dentures, and you get to a device that was new to me, the masticator. Yes, before false teeth. If you had bad teeth and money, you could get a gadget like several pairs of scissors glued together that would pre-chew your food for you. A gentle reminder that millions of years of evolution have already designed some great implements for your mouth, and all you need to do is clean them regularly. I'm Marnie Chesterton from the BBC World Service. This is Unexpected Elements.

0: So, welcome to this science forum slash tea party, where a couple of science journalists from different countries sit around a theoretical round table and chat. So, let's meet them. Katie Silva from, I don't know, Katie, Mexico, Australia, Singapore. You're currently kind of geographically just around the corner from me in North England, right?
1: That's right. Hi, Marnie. And I know we normally try and say hello with a local greeting, which AI tells me is, you're right. That's my North England attempt
0: you're
1: at
0: right.
1: a local greeting. You're right. You can probably do it better than I can.
0: And in Bucharest, Romania, it's Andrada Fiscatan. Hello, hello.
2: Hi, Marnie. Happy to be here.
0: This is a science show that takes its inspiration from events in the news. And what we do is we take a headline that appeals to our scientific sensibilities and we use that as our touch paper to explode a load of vaguely related science facts into your ears. And we'll all bring stories, we'll hear from listeners, we might chuck in some choice archive audio, and we're definitely going to have a well-informed guest dropping by for a chat. But what is the news that's going to start all of this off? Well, take a listen to this.
3: So behind me are some of the strongest people in the world, but they could be about to get a lot stronger.
4: It's the controversial sporting competition where drug cheats aren't only allowed, they're the stars.
5: They're calling it the Enhanced Games.
6: $1 million is up for grabs for any world record.
7: I knew signing up to this was going to absolutely ruin my credibility.
8: I'm really excited. I'm quite open about taking things.
6: The International Olympic Committee has condemned the games as a betrayal.
0: Yes, it is the inaugural Enhanced Games this week. Not the 2 weeks that you get with the Olympics. This is a 3-day sporting event, also dubbed the Steroid Olympics, where athletes are allowed to take the sort of performance-enhancing drugs that might get you banned from the regular sporting versions of competitions. Taking place in Las Vegas, this event has been billed as the next frontier in human performance by organisers and grotesque by critics. Now, that's our starting point. Katie, where do you want to take us from here?
1: Well, Marnie, if you've spent any time on TikTok, you've probably heard of peptides. Take a listen.
9: I had to jump on the train, and yes, I am now on my peptide journey.
10: This is my nightly peptide routine.
11: I used to think peptides are cheating. Now I think they're the future.
1: So basically, they're all over social media. And interestingly, since I've started researching this topic, they're all over my algorithm as well. I can't see anything but peptides. But basically, influencers and athletes are claiming that they help with a host of things, like recovering from injuries, losing weight, or even slowing down aging. It's basically another form of enhancement in a way.
0: Okay, so I've heard of peptides. I'm not really engaged with what they do. I'm not sure whether I'm supposed to smear them on my skin or eat them or inject them. Katie, back to basics, what are peptides?
1: So they're short chains of amino acids, and many occur naturally in the body. Things like insulin, which of course regulates blood sugar, and they help with a host of things, blood pressure, water retention. And they generally can also often be formed as well when we eat protein and it's digested. But now there are these synthetic versions of peptides. So some of them are legal, highly regulated. Think Wegovy, for example, the weight loss drug that mimics the GLP-1 hormone, or Mounjaro, which is, of course, another weight loss drug that mimics both GLP-1 and GIP hormones.
0: Okay, so these peptides are found in the body naturally. Also, some of them are things, drugs that people will be very familiar with. What is it about the peptides that we see people injecting themselves with now? Are these also regulated and safe?
1: So that's where the problem is. They're much less regulated. So about 15 years ago, it was mainly bodybuilders that were taking these synthetic peptides. The claims were that they stimulated muscle growth, tissue repair, and prevented the negative effects or slumps that would come from getting off steroids. But now there are a host of other ones on the market, and they've been made very popular by people, celebrities like Joe Rogan. So one, for example, is nicknamed the Wolverine Stack. It's a combination, actually, of a few peptides, and allegedly it helps with recovering from injury, and others say that it helps stop aging, and others that they build muscle. Lots of advice online about how to get them, and generally it does seem that people are injecting them in terms of how they administer them.
0: Is there any evidence these peptides are actually doing anything?
1: So according to academics, there's not much evidence. There was a study published earlier this year in the Journal of Sports Medicine, and it looked at a specific peptide that

0: BPC-157, which is sold or marketed as a way of improving musculoskeletal repair. Now, there was evidence in animal trials that it does repair tendons and muscles, but these findings haven't been proven in human trials. And they've also looked, for example, at TB4 and another synthetic peptide, TB500, and they've found that there are certain benefits in cell and animal studies, but nothing yet in humans. And it's hard because without this kind of evidence and study, those who are trying to self-administer don't know how to dose, when to dose, when they should stop dosing, all of these sorts of things.
1: Okay, and presumably doing those studies is tricky. It's always that way when you're starting with something novel. It's got to go very slowly through the official channels. So it's a grey area, and given the lack of scientific evidence, are these peptides even legal?
0: Some are banned in sport. For example, they're on the World Anti-Doping Authority's ban list. The issue, for example, if we take the UK, because they're not considered medicines, they're unregulated by the medical authority. It doesn't form within the purview. Sellers themselves can't make these claims, but often they're made by others. It sounds almost like the TikTokers are doing enough of the marketing for them.
2: So, Katie, there is a lot of buzz around these peptides, but what are the dangers of people taking them?
0: So a big question is the purity of the product. There might, for example, be bacteria present that could trigger septic shock. Also, the idea is that it's just additives, this kind of basic notion that more peptides equals more benefits. It's very different to how the human body works. So, for example, we have very specific levels or ranges of peptides in our body. So just injecting it willy-nilly could unbalance the entire system. We may have far more than we need, and that could basically cause unexpected results. And the other part of all of this as well is that people could accidentally, for example, inject air, or it might impact the medicines that they're already taking. So there are a host of potential negative impacts.
1: Okay, so what I'm hearing is more research needed, and maybe hold off on the nightly peptide routine for the time being. Thank you, Katie. We're going to be joined by an expert later who can tell us a bit more about whether peptides are going to be playing a role in the enhanced games. But for now, thank you for the lowdown on the peptide trend. Andrada, where would you like to take us next?
2: Well, Marnie, we talked a little bit about people trying to enhance themselves, right? But what happens when wildlife becomes part of this experiment? Because in recent years, scientists have detected various substances, including cocaine, in rivers and lakes around the world, and even in the muscles and organs of fish. So in Sweden, scientists wanted to know, what does cocaine do to salmon?
1: Uh-oh. Presumably they gave cocaine to salmon, which makes my mind boggle. The idea, not the cocaine. How did they test this? Is it easy to give cocaine to a fish?
2: Well, the experiment happened in Lake Vättern, the second largest in the country. It was carried out by a team led by Jack Brand and Michael Bertram at the Swedish University of Agricultural Sciences. And they used young Atlantic salmon in the experiment. They implanted the fish with tiny devices that slowly released chemical over time. Then they split the salmon into three groups. One group received cocaine. Another received benzoylecgonine. That's the main substance cocaine breaks down into inside a human body. A third group received drug-free implants and served as the control group. Then the scientists tracked the salmon for 8 weeks, monitoring how they moved through the lake.
1: So I'd expect the cocaine to change salmon behavior somehow. What happened?
2: Well, Mani, the biggest surprise was that the strongest effects did not come from cocaine itself, but its metabolite, benzoylecgonine. By the end of the study, some of the fish exposed to cocaine's metabolite were swimming almost twice as far each week as those in the control group, and they also spread much farther through the lake. And to answer your question, salmon exposed to cocaine showed hints of a similar pattern, but the effects were weaker.

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1: There is just something quite funny about this, but I know that there is a serious side to this, and that's that these drugs, well, any drugs, recreational and medicinal, are ending up in increasing quantities in our water supplies.
2: It is a big problem, and one global study found small but measurable amounts of cocaine and its byproduct in rivers and lakes around the world, as well as in wastewater. In some parts, however, including Antwerp in Belgium, the country

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1: Already dealing with things like pollution, shrinking habitats, and warming waters. So small changes in their behavior could make survival more difficult. So this Salmon on Cocaine study is part of a much bigger story of chemicals flowing through ecosystems where they can affect wildlife in ways we're just beginning to understand.
2: Which means that the enhanced games may already be happening on a global scale, whether we intend it or not. Thank you, Andrada. Still to come on the show, at what has been dubbed the Doping Olympics, who is keeping track of what the athletes take and how they stay safe? Find out. Stay with us.
3: Hi, it's Scarlett here for this week's Unexpected Elements quiz. Did you know that there are around 2,100 edible species of mushrooms on our planet? Today's quiz is about a specific psychedelic mushroom called Lanmea asiatica. Interestingly, everyone who ingests these mushrooms raw seem to have the exact same hallucinations. So, my question today is, what is this hallucination? Is it A, tiny elf-like figures, B, angelic halos of light around people, or C, sparkly dragonflies? Again, I'm wondering what they hallucinate. Is it A, tiny elf-like figures, B, angelic halos of light around people, or C, sparkly dragonflies? I'll be back later in the show with the answer.
2: You're listening to Unexpected Elements from the BBC World Service, a science show powered by the news. And this week, we are super-powered by the news of the inaugural Enhanced Games taking place in Nevada in the USA. The idea that athletes are allowed to take a selection of drugs normally prohibited by competitions has led to condemnation of this event as a dangerous clown show. But is it dangerous? And who is monitoring what's going on? We're joined now by David Petrino, Professor in Rehabilitation and Human Performance at the Icahn School of Medicine at Mount Sinai.
4: Thanks for having me.
2: Thank you so much for joining Unexpected Elements. You're part of a program at Mount Sinai called Performance 360, which works with many high-performing individuals, including elite athletes. And one of the projects Performance 360 is currently involved with, from a medical point of view, is the Enhanced Games. So can you tell us what you'll be doing there?
4: Yeah, so our team at Mount Sinai is really working as the sort of primary independent medical monitors of the Enhanced Games. So we see the athletes at baseline, and we see the athletes as they start their enhancement programs. And our job is really to just make sure that someone independent to the coaching team and independent to the Enhanced Games is checking in and making sure that we concur that all of the safety protocols are being followed.
2: Just to clarify, there is a difference between taking banned substances and taking anything, right?
4: Yeah, that's correct. So scheduled narcotics and street drugs that would be illegal in a person's country of origin are not permitted in this competition, but performance-enhancing substances and performance-enhancing strategies are permitted in the Enhanced Games.
2: Will there be drug testing?
4: Well, you know, it's interesting that the protocols are actually quite strict. I would go as far as to say the substance testing protocols are probably more extensive than what we see in regular sports performance, because we are trying to be really careful that people are sticking within safe levels of substance use.
2: And from a scientific research point of view, does that mean that there's some really interesting stuff that you can learn?
4: Absolutely. As we start to see some of these athletes performing at really, really high levels, we're starting to see blood biomarker levels that we're not used to seeing. So there's this whole sort of shadow book of physiology that people in the mainstream never learned. Where my mind goes is, when we learn more about physiology in this regard, how can we take it from performance and into medicine as well?
2: Oh, that's fascinating. How might that

0: feed into medicine?
1: We're starting to learn a lot about safe and appropriate use of hormones and peptides. And a concrete example of that is I work with this really wonderful neurologist at Veterans Affairs in the US. So together we work with a lot of former soldiers who've sustained severe spinal cord injuries. One of the things I would say for the last 10 years that he and I have been talking about is, I wonder what would happen if this person who has a little bit of residual function in his legs, if we gave him human growth hormone and anabolic steroids and got him to the gym, and I wonder what would happen if we could just activate those muscle fibers more and more. And that has always been something that you just say, oh, well, that would never happen. That's crazy. And now it's not so much of an absurd statement. So I'm hoping that this level of knowledge that we gain really does take some of the stigma away from some of these drugs that we were told were bad. And maybe we can start actually using them to help some folks as we understand both what they do to physiology and how they may be beneficial.
2: So, David, we've already had a chat about peptides. How worried are you about them?
1: Some of the ones on my mind, like BPC-157 and TB-500, which are some of the more common peptides for sort of tissue recovery, we know next to nothing about these peptides. What's an interesting thing about peptides is they're not exactly intelligent. So BPC-157 and TB-500 will work through your body and they will encourage tissue growth. But you don't always want to encourage tissue growth. So for instance, in the case of a tumor is uncontrolled, accelerated tissue growth. So if your peptides find that tumor, that's kind of like throwing gasoline on a fire, but that's not written on a label anywhere because the appropriate research hasn't been done. And actually my team is in the works of getting FDA approval to do a safety feasibility trial where we monitor all of these things in folks who are taking these peptides over a period of time.
0: Will people at the Enhanced Games be taking these peptides? Is this going to be a source of data for you?
1: Actually, no, not at this Enhanced Games. Peptides are actually not permitted. So that may shock you, but because you're not allowed to take illegal or even sort of just like legally gray medications. And so because the legality of peptides isn't really set in stone right now in the United States, they're not permitted substances at Enhanced.
3: David, a lot of my friends are wearing smart devices to track their sleep and count their steps. And I was wondering, what health metrics do you think people are obsessing over unnecessarily?
1: I would say probably one of the biggest barriers to people actually improving on their health that I tend to see is people who do start to get too deep into the metrics. The advice I typically tend to give to people is, A, you're not a professional athlete. Your job is not to win this marathon. Your job is your job, and this is your pastime. And so just make it enjoyable. Otherwise, it's not going to be sustainable. B, even if you are a professional athlete, one of my favorite sayings from an NBA coach is, anything worth doing is worth doing half-assed. Meaning, if all you do in one day is get out there and do something suboptimally, but you still did it versus not doing it, you're still ahead.
0: David, can I ask you what your take is on the Enhanced Games? Because it's got a lot of people's backs up. Don't you worry that if it's legitimized, it kind of moves those goalposts towards exploring right up to the edge of not safe?
1: I'm always a fan of the opportunity to learn. I think we all understand that these are substances that are being used whether we like it or not. This is my personal opinion, but my hope is that if we do provide the venue and we do provide the platform for people to safely, intelligently use these substances, it's going to make the other settings a little bit less likely to engage illicitly in these behaviors. And it's also, paradoxically, it's going to help us to identify when people in the other settings are behaving in a way that is breaking the rules. Because once we actually start to understand how these substances concretely affect physiology, it's going to usher in a whole new generation of drug testing for mainstream athletes who claim not to be taking these substances. So I think the job of Enhanced is to make sure that the messaging is sensible and responsible, as opposed to just like, hey, these substances are great, everyone go out and take them. No, that's not the messaging. But the opportunity to learn how to use these substances safely and effectively, I think is a good opportunity and will have positive implications for medicine.
0: Thank you to Professor David Petrino. So, the first ever Enhanced Games taking place in Las Vegas this week has us musing on stories of doping, whether that's monitoring how it's done at the games, the trend that means folk are injecting peptides on social media, or the scientists dosing salmon with cocaine. Still to come on Unexpected Elements, how to enhance your health if you'd rather visit a gallery than a gym. And why do some countries have spicy food? Is it latitudinal, cultural, or biological? And can you use radio waves to improve your sense of smell? That's all coming up.
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5: 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Fellow late-night hosts The Jimmys, Kimmel and Fallon, will air reruns to give Colbert the spotlight. Join us for a review of the finale from critic-at-large Eric Deggans and fan reactions as one of the highest-rated American late-night talk shows comes to an end on the next morning edition from NPR News.
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0: Coming up after the news, why might radio waves be good for enhancing your sense of smell? We dabble in some Darwinian gastronomy as we explore who has spicy food and who hasn't. And yes, exercise is good for your body, but we hear how looking at art or enjoying a museum might slow your biological aging. That, plus more Unexpected Elements, coming up shortly. BBC News with Govinda Gill. The NATO Secretary-General Mark Rutte has welcomed an announcement that President Trump is sending 5,000 troops to Poland as confusion continues about US commitments in Europe. NATO foreign ministers have gathered for a meeting in Sweden, where they're also expected to discuss continued support for Ukraine. The foreign minister of the Democratic Republic of Congo has told the BBC that the authorities will increase efforts to inform communities about the Ebola outbreak amid local anger. It comes after a crowd partially set fire to a hospital after the death of a patient there. Labour union members at South Korea's largest chipmaker, Samsung Electronics, are voting on whether to accept a provisional profit-sharing deal. Workers have been threatening to strike over the issue, with company profits booming. The oil-rich Canadian province of Alberta will hold a vote in October to whether to start the legal process for a binding referendum on whether or not to separate from Canada. It follows a petition signed by more than 300,000 people. Police in Ecuador have detained over 20 people dismantling a gang trafficking weapons to illegal armed groups in Colombia. More than 400 Ecuadorian police officers carried out raids across several provinces. The prominent American television host Stephen Colbert has presented his last late-night talk show. Last year, CBS announced it would cancel the program for economic reasons. Colbert is a critic of President Trump, and CBS has been accused of bowing to political pressure. Archaeologists in Peru have uncovered a 600-year-old tomb inside a pre-Inca fortress. Five people were buried near an entry point to Qualep, a site known as the Machu Picchu of the Peruvian jungle. That's the latest BBC News. This is Unexpected Elements from the BBC World Service, the show that takes its lead from events in the news. For the main part, this week, that's the story of the inaugural Enhanced Games, informally called the Doping Olympics, taking place in the States. But we also like to make room for the occasional science story that wouldn't otherwise hit the headlines. Think of it like a show and tell for an underreported story. And this week, it's going to be brought to us by Andrada. And Andrada, there are completely arbitrary, non-useful points up for grabs if you can tie it to the theme.
3: So, speaking of enhanced games, Marnie, I think I have something, and I definitely claim those meaningless bonus points. My sense of smell is not that developed, so I've always wondered what it would be like to be a super smeller, if there's such a word. And it turns out my dream might actually be possible. What if I told you that scientists have found a way to enhance our sense of smell, at least for a while? No injections, no surgery, just by pointing something at our forehead for 5 minutes.
0: I'd say I find that disconcerting. Pointing something at your forehead can increase your sense of smell. What was the thing?
3: Well, the thing pointed was an antenna, and researchers in South Korea used radio frequency antennas the size of a palm. These antennas were placed 10 centimeters from someone's forehead, and they were used for just 5 minutes. The frequency chosen was 2.45 gigahertz. And using this method, the researchers aimed to stimulate the olfactory system of those who took part in the study. The stimulation itself was not directly perceived by the volunteers, according to the researchers, but their sense of smell improved. The scientists found that participants still performed better on smell tests a week after the radio wave session.
0: Wow. I find this quite disconcerting. We'll come on to discussing what the implications are of this, but there's something else that's intrigued me. Smell tests. What is a smell test and how do you pass it?
3: So the researchers took multiple measurements for this. So first, they did a version of the standard sniffing sticks test. So participants were asked to smell pens that had different concentrations of a chemical called N-butanol, which apparently has a strong, sweet alcohol odor. Some say it is banana-like, so hopefully not too unpleasant to be sniffing. On average, participants became more sensitive to the smell after the stimulation. But there was also a second test. Researchers checked electrical activity linked to the olfactory system, which is the system in our body responsible for our sense of smell. They placed electrodes around the eyebrows of the participants to pick up signals, and those signals were measurably stronger after stimulation.
0: Okay, so there's some physiological evidence that something has changed, and it's not just people saying that they could smell things better.
3: Exactly. I do have to say, though, that the study was small. There were only 28 people, all young and healthy. But the idea is interesting. The olfactory system is hard to reach because much of it sits deep inside the skull. So using radio waves to stimulate it is pretty neat.
2: And Andrada, do we know why they chose this specific 2.45 gigahertz? And if it was designed to specifically target a part of the brain that corresponds to our olfactory senses? Did it work on other senses as well?
3: That's an interesting question, Katie. The 2.45 gigahertz frequency is quite common in this sort of work, so it's a typical frequency to use. And it might also enhance our taste, which is interesting because smell and taste are connected, but more work needs to be done in that area.
0: So early stages of interesting work, but I guess this could give some hope for people who maybe have below average senses of smell, like Andrada, you mentioned you did, right?
3: Yeah, exactly. And smell is also the first thing to go with age. And of course, many of us experienced a diminished sense of smell because of COVID-19. And even more than just impacting our quality of life, there can be situations where it's dangerous to lose your sense of smell, like if there was a gas leak in your home, for instance.
0: So is this why you picked this tale? You're looking for kind of enhancements?
3: Yeah, maybe I can target a job like a wine taster in the future, although my sense of smell is not working perfectly at the moment, or chocolate maker,
0: florist, I mean, I can think of a whole load of jobs where it would be really useful that your sense of smell doesn't work.
2: My partner lost his sense of smell because of COVID, never really returned, so he's pretty much done all the pooey nappy changes. I've outsourced them all. I'm like, this is your domain.
0: Oh, genius. There's a vet who wrote books about his veterinary practice in the 70s, I think, and there was this gorgeous tale of a chronically flatulent dog that no one would give a home to, and this old guy took it on, and, you know, no one could be in the room with this dog because it was such a bad smell, apart from this old man. And the vet asked him, do you not mind? And he said, oh, I don't know, but my smell's not been good. I had my adenoids out and they hit something. I haven't been able to smell anything since I've been an adult. So it's a perfect combination of lovely but awful smelling dog and human who can't smell.
2: That's lovely. That's like soulmates.
0: I know, right?
3: I mean, do what you can with whatever stick you were given.
0: Even if it's not a sniffing stick. Thank you, Andrada, for bringing that out from under the radar. And just a reminder to listeners that you can contact this show in many ways. Our email address is unexpected@bbc.co.uk, and our WhatsApp number is +44 330 678 3080. Or you can write to us at Unexpected Elements, BBC World Service, Cardiff, CF10 4GA in the UK. And I give that address out again because here is the point in the show where we make space to read the best of what you've sent in. And boy, have you sent in a lot of frog-related paraphernalia. Katie, you were on our frog episode a while back, and I think back then I suggested if people wanted to send us any frogs on stamps, this was just a excellent segue into trying to get more postcards because I love them. And I'm delighted to say that not only do we have the postcards, we have enough frog stamps for a very particular themed frog stamp collection. We've also now got 3 Canadian stamps featuring Fowler's toads, as well as the Oregon spotted toad. And we've got 2 cards featuring American stamps with Pacific tree frogs, one from Omaha and one from Michigan. If you happen not to have any frog-related stamps, you can just draw a picture of a frog for us. I'll add that to the...
2: Maybe you should suggest another animal and then see if we can, like, broaden the range.
0: Yeah, what should we go for next?
2: Salmon! Salmon after this.
0: Okay, for the next chapter of the stamp collection here at BBC Towers in Wales. Yes, any fish-related stamps, please do send them in.
3: There's an issue with stamps. I have a tendency to collect things, and maybe our listeners do too. And what can start as just a few interesting stamps can quickly turn into an obsession.
0: Yes, tell us a bit more about the obsession, Andrada, because, you know, stamps are fine. They don't take up much room, whereas computer...
3: Yeah, they take... They take a lot of room. My collection is growing. I'm about to receive 2 more retro computers that were built in Romania during the 80s. So my collection is quickly approaching 20 specimens. And in addition to that, I also have a small collection of 50, maybe 60 die-cast newspaper vans, and these are miniature vans that basically moved newspapers throughout the world.
0: Oh, I don't even know what vans moved newspapers through the UK. Do you look for them from different countries?
3: Yeah, I look for them whenever I'm going places. For the UK, I do have a Daily Mail van. I have a van that has the Australian printed on it. So that's from Australia, several vans from the US, Der Standard in Germany, and so on.
0: Okay. Well, next time I see one with newspaper advertising on the side, I will pick it up and send it your way.
3: Thank you. I appreciate it.
0: Pleasure. I have some quite cool stamps. I've got David Bowie stamps, Darth Vader.

0: reader stamps, and I've got science astronomy stamps. And so if I'm feeling generous, then someone gets a Darth Maul or a black hole on their letter rather than just a normal stamp. So not frog related, but we do also have a lovely postcard from David in the UK. Katie, do you want to read this?
1: Sure. So David writes, "Great program. I have hardly missed an episode. It makes for a quick hour, is always of interest. And Marnie Chesterton has a cheery voice."
0: Oh,
1: I know, isn't that lovely? "I even listen to the repeats, and you often pick up on little facts that are gems on the second listen. So I am a genuine fan, even of the theme music. I have managed to work it out on guitar." That's cool too.
2: And we need a proof of that, right?
1: Yeah, we should feature it in an episode.
0: Well, this is where the problem of postcards comes in, because it's not going to be easy to write back. Do you know what we can do? Is we can use the broadcasting medium of sound to say, "Hey, David, I hear you might be listening. Can I do a direct request? I'd love you to send us a copy of your Unexpected Elements theme on guitar." So, you can send it very easily via email or WhatsApp. And if other listeners want to get in touch, email is unexpected@bbc.co.uk, and our WhatsApp for anything really, voice notes, text messages, but also attempts to do our theme tune on guitar.

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1: We're seeing tiny elf-like figures running around. However, the Lan Mea Asiatica hallucinations seem to be quite common in Yunnan, China, because of its popular use in local dishes. Since the mushrooms have to be carefully cooked through to eliminate their hallucinogenic effects, servers at mushroom hot pot restaurants will warn customers not to eat until the timer has gone off or you might see the little people. Well, you don't hear that in a restaurant every day.
2: Each week, we try to fill a niche where AI fails, to answer your science questions. We call it Ask the Unexpected. And this week's question comes from an anonymous listener in Colombia who asks why some cultures prefer

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1: Enhancements. Katie, you've lived in some spicy places. Singapore, you've moved to Mexico City. Was there a sizable spice shift in the move?
2: Well, interestingly, I'd say that both are actually countries where they like a lot of spice. So in Singapore, the spicy thing that you kind of encounter a lot is mala, which is this very pervasive red sauce. And then, of course, Mexico City, it's all about the chilies.
1: You're making my mouth water. Andrada, I know Romania's

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1: An evolutionary biologist at the Australian National University.
2: The reason that I did some research in this is because I was fascinated by a hypothesis that had been put forward, which is actually called Darwinian gastronomy. So the Darwinian gastronomy hypothesis is that hotter countries tend to have higher rates of foodborne infection. Now, we know that many spices have antimicrobial activity. So the idea is

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1: What makes up the other 50%? Could that explain why the cuisine in neighboring countries is sometimes so different? Lindell looked into this.
2: One of the things that we found in our analysis that had the greatest explanatory power is the GDP per capita. Now, no one's suggesting that's a causal thing, that being poor makes you use spicy food. Instead, when we look at something like GDP, that actually scales with so many things. So, for example, GDP per capita scales.

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1: 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According to scientists at University College London, engaging with art

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1: Which you could argue is a form of breath exercises rather than an expression of artistic engagement. But Professor Van Coort's latest work covers not just singing, it's painting, it's going to museums, it's galleries, it's concerts. And the key thing seems to be enjoying art in as active a way as possible. So what they did was they looked at blood work and survey data from 3,500 people. And from the blood, they looked at epigenetic clocks. So now I'm going to introduce something called biological age. Katie Andrada, have you two come across this concept?
2: I've come across it. My sister, who is 37, very proudly told me that she's 21 is her biological age. And so now I need to make sure that I'm in or around 21, and I'd be far too embarrassed to do it for a little while yet.
1: The way it works is that there are lots of bits of us that are constantly renewing at different rates on a regular basis. And so aging researchers look at something called your biological age, which is different from your chronological

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1: Obviously, there is huge amounts of evidence already for exercise that exercise is brilliant. Creativity. The more research people do in this area, they're finding that engagement with culture and arts seems to have a similar buzz. So from this study, those that did an arts activity at least once a week were on average a biological year younger than those who never engaged with galleries or museums or any of that. And interestingly, those who exercised

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1: Cloudy this morning and sunny this afternoon. The forecast high for San Francisco today is 62. Oakland should reach a high of 69. In San Jose, expect a Friday high of 82. And the forecast high for Sacramento this afternoon is 93 degrees. I'm Michelle Hennigan, and you're listening to KQED 88.5 San Francisco and KQEI 89.3 North Highland, Sacramento, and live online at kqed.org. It's 1 o'clock.

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1: Benjamin Bayanduka was hoping to claim the body of a family member when he arrived at the hospital and found that it had been set ablaze.
2: They became angry, demanding to know why the young man had died. This caused a commotion, ending in the youth setting fire to the treatment center, which was built for Ebola patients. And inside was the body of my own brother, which was burnt beyond recognition. His body remains there now. He hasn't even been placed in a

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1: We begin with tensions in the NATO alliance. The US is upset with its allies for not doing more to help during the war with Iran. European countries, though, have had their own concerns, with Donald Trump's pressure to annex Greenland from Denmark. So there's a lot to discuss at today's meeting of NATO foreign ministers in Sweden. In the build-up, the White House has been signalling that it wants to withdraw troops from Europe as part of its America First agenda.

0: Sponsorship of the KQED live audio stream comes from Stanford Continuing Studies, offering over 100 online and on-campus courses this summer. 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
1: Between the two, that maybe the US might not send as many troops if a NATO ally came under attack, for example.
2: Yeah, I mean, that's exactly the point. I think you hear from Mark Rutte and from other NATO countries is that they say they absolutely have supported the US, that it wouldn't have been feasible or possible for them to project this kind of force if it wasn't for the European bases. On that point about this is known as the NATO force model, and what this is a pool of troops that are available.

0: Sponsorship of the KQED live audio stream comes from Stanford Continuing Studies, offering over 100 online and on-campus courses this summer. 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
1: Researchers who discovered the Ebola vaccine, one of the two Ebola vaccines, the Irvabo, that is developed by Merck in America, and he says that the difference is just 30% in the genetic sequence, which means that this strain of Ebola is different and cross-protection with vaccines might be impossible, because just because one vaccine can effectively prevent the infection from the Zaire strain that is more common,

0: Sponsorship of the KQED live audio stream comes from Stanford Continuing Studies, offering over 100 online and on-campus courses this summer. 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
1: Was forcibly removed from power by U.S. troops, but he's convinced that if the Trump administration is building towards the use of force in Cuba, the outcome will be very different. Venezuela is Venezuela and Cuba is Cuba, he said. And here we don't lack the courage for this moment. Shortly before the charges were filed against Raúl Castro, U.S. Secretary of State Marco Rubio delivered a message.

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3: 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They don't know if the ceasefire is going to hold. And Layla says she's measuring time, not in hours or days, but in the years of her youth that are slipping away. I found that quite moving.
4: Our World Affairs correspondent, Caroline Hawley. Let's take a trip now to the Antarctic.

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1: One small animal in a global environmental system, but they are something that we relate to, and they're really a warning about what's going to happen to many other species as the world warms over the coming decades. Emperor penguins at the pointy end of this climate crisis, but as the world warms up in temperate and more tropical areas, the same problems that we're seeing with emperor penguins will start to occur for many other species that we love around the world.
2: Dr. Peter Fretwell.

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3: Coming up, from professional ballerina to a controversial corner of finance that's caught the attention of US regulators. Luana Lopez Lara is the co-founder of Kalshi,

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1: An unlikely career change for someone who began as a professional ballerina.
2: Combining how young I was at the time, I was a teenager, with the physical side and the psychological side was pretty hard, but also made, in comparison, everything later on in my life a lot easier.
1: Hear how she built the company, why she believes markets can sometimes tell us more than the experts, and how she responds to critics who say prediction markets blur the lines between finance and gambling. It's a journey that's made her

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1: 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And I wanted to have this kind of shock of experience on the other side. And it was interesting. Right when I was at the maybe like second or third year of college, I realized that inside of computer science and math, what I liked the most was really the math side and statistics. And in that is very kind of usual transition from statistics to go to more like quantitative finance and hedge funds.
2: She also spent time interning on Wall Street, where she began to notice what she saw as a gap in traditional

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1: You're pushing actually a lot of other industries to bring this type of protection as well, because I think if we allow retail to trade on our platform, it is our responsibility to make sure it's a safe environment. So we've actually been pioneering a lot of these changes and protections.
2: And so how big have you become in terms of daily trades, in terms of users, and in terms of investment?
1: Right now, at around $2 billion traded a week. Last year was a fantastic year for us. And I think in the US also, we started going more mainstream, which is a little surreal. Like there's a

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1: The line. Kalshi itself has faced criticism from organizations like the NCAA, which oversees college athletics in the U.S., and from some U.S. states seeking to apply existing gambling laws

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1: Designed to protect consumers.
2: And I understand that there's pushback, and I think that pushback is fair in a lot of ways, but I think that we are very comfortable in our legal position, and that's why we've been winning all lawsuits pretty much. We are federally regulated. There's federal preemption. And saying that there's like less regulation or less customer protections, we think it's actually very wrong to say that. We strongly disagree with that.
1: I suppose it's just the type of regulation though, isn't it? Because if I'm a gambler and I want to go and put some money on a game of soccer or whatever, then there will be specific

0: strongly disagree with that.
1: I suppose it's just the type of regulation, though, isn't it? Because if I'm a gambler and I want to go and put some money on a game of soccer or whatever, then there will be specific regulations that will protect me as an individual consumer.
0: Well, I think we also need to look at the fact that the states are very worried about their tax revenue that comes from this and the amount of money that they think they're going to lose. We know we actually have way more information about our customers than in the state regulation in terms of who they are, what they are doing. There's federal oversight. Also, the other thing to think about is like with sports betting, there are unfair prices. There's no transparency on who's trading and how the trades or the bets are going. There's obviously, if you start winning a lot of money, they ban you, they block you.
1: Despite questions from regulators, money has continued to flow in. Last year, Kalshi raised $1 billion from investors, and that lifted its valuation to around $11 billion, up from $5 billion earlier in the year. According to US business magazine Forbes, that valuation means Luana Lopez Lara is now the world's youngest self-made female billionaire at just 29 years old.
0: It's crazy. It's been really surreal looking back, and like a girl from Brazil that was passionate about ballet and just had a dream of coming to the US and building stuff. It's just crazy to see this.
1: You described at the beginning of our conversation that ballet was all-consuming. Is starting a business similar to that?
0: In a lot of ways it is. Everything is very much in your control, right? Like how hard you work, how big the company is going to be. It's about your decisions, about the team you hire. And I think in a lot of ways, ballet has also helped me be very calm in situations that are very high pressure and a lot of things. And starting a company, there's not a lot of like physical strain that comes from there, except sitting down for way too many hours in a row. But
1: long hours, I bet, and endurance. I bet you need a lot of endurance in your role.
0: That's true. So yeah, no, we're in the office like 12, 14 hour days. But the good thing is like, I always like remember every 2 hours, I, you know, at least go for a little walk in the office or go get a coffee or something. I think it's important, but I think it's more the difference is in ballet, it's always about you and yourself. The good things and the bad things are just about one person. But now we're 120 people. My decisions and everything that we do actually impacts the job of 118 people that trusted me and trusted my co-founder and wanting to join us and put a lot of hours in their career here. So I think that type of pressure is very, very different from ballet.
1: Now, one last final question is, can you still stand on point or can you still get your leg above your head?
0: No.
1: Can you show us? Can you show us?
0: I can't. If you put me to try to do ballet again, it would be a disaster.
1: So you don't walk around on point?
0: I don't. Maybe I should try, but I don't.
1: Luana Lopez Lara, co-founder of Kalshi, the prediction markets platform, was talking to me, Sam Fenwick. That's all from today's edition of Meet the Founders. 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

0: You're listening to the BBC World Service, and now Witness History with me, Megan Lawton. And from the year 2000, I'm bringing you the story of Canada's worst ever E. coli contamination.
1: I found myself standing in the backyard holding my 9-year-old son, who is weeping uncontrollably as he's looking across the park and watching one of many air ambulance helicopters take his friend away.
0: It's a spring morning in the town of Walkerton in Ontario, and local resident Bruce Davidson is consoling his son.
1: And he said through his tears, he said, "Dad, is he going to die?" And what do you say to your son when that's the fourth person just on your street to be airlifted and a child has already died?
0: A few days earlier, unusually heavy rain had swept through the town, washing cattle manure into the water system. Residents didn't know it yet, but their drinking water was contaminated with a type of bacteria called E. coli. Something as ordinary as a glass of tap water had become deadly. In a town of 5,000 people, more than 2,000 would fall ill, at least 7 would die. In the early days,

0: is as officials tried to understand what was happening. Some explanations focused on the unusually heavy rain.
1: Well, lots of towns experience heavy rains and people don't die from contaminated water.
0: But this wasn't just about rain. Instead, a water system that failed at almost every level and critical information that wasn't properly disclosed. The event would change water safety across Canada forever. To understand how we got to that point, we need to go back, before the helicopters were flying overhead and the hospital waiting rooms were overflowing.
1: Walkerton is a very quiet rural community in Ontario. It's about 2.5 hours drive from Toronto, so a very idyllic place. A community that, by and large, the vast majority of people, even in Ontario, would never have heard of. So anonymous and headed for infamy.
0: It's May 22nd, the Monday of a long bank holiday weekend, and Bruce and his family are arriving home after being away for a few nights.
1: My best friend pulled into the driveway, thankfully, within seconds of us doing it. Had he been a few minutes earlier, he would have missed us. And he got out of his car and he said the radio's saying there's something wrong with the water and you shouldn't drink it, something about E. coli.
0: At that point, was there anything you noticed in your town that made you think, okay, the radio is onto something, that there is something wrong with the water?
1: Well, you know, in a small town, you can't keep a secret. And very quickly, rumors started to spread that something had gone seriously wrong with our water, to the point where the local nursing home had actually switched their patients from regular tap water to boiled or bottled water days ahead of time, believing that something could be wrong.
0: The day after Bruce and his family arrived home, Tuesday 23rd, local children returned to school.
1: My kids arrived to see all the fountains taped off with plastic over them so the kids couldn't drink from the water. But my daughter's kindergarten teacher told me later that she spent the entire afternoon trying to deal with young students, 5 and 6 years old, as these children doubled over in pain, burst into tears. So that was a complete shock.
0: And by the Wednesday 24th,
1: school was closed. The first death in Walkerton had occurred. And we started to sort of grasp the magnitude of what we were facing, where this is not only going to give you some kind of stomach flu, but it could kill you.
0: Initially, health officials looked for a foodborne outbreak. E. coli is commonly linked to undercooked meat, but they couldn't find a shared meal or event linking the victims. What no one in the town knew was that Walkerton's Public Utilities Commission, responsible for the town's water, had already tested the water. It came back positive for E. coli on May 15th, 2 days before people started feeling ill. But the results were not disclosed.
2: Good evening. Most Canadians take safe drinking water for granted, but they don't do that anymore in Walkerton, Ontario. It's a community of five.
0: By now, the media had arrived. Reporters, including from Canada's public broadcaster, the CBC, were speaking to residents, many wondering why they hadn't been told to stop drinking the water sooner.
3: Well, some people, Peter, were starting to get sick last Friday before the long weekend, and officials here knew something was wrong. They didn't know what. And by Sunday, they knew it was in the water, they knew the bacteria. And they didn't, however, issue any public warnings until yesterday. And that's because they thought...
0: That warning came from Dr. Murray McQuigg, the region's medical officer, responsible for protecting public health. Tests administered by his unit were now pointing to E. coli. So he went on local radio with an order. Don't drink the tap water unless it's been boiled. It was a warning that clashed with other public statements, suggesting the water supply was unlikely to be the problem. By now, anger in Walkerton was beginning to boil.
1: So we decided that we would write a letter to the Premier of Ontario and respectfully request that he immediately commence a full public inquiry to find all the answers to our dilemma.
0: An inquiry was announced and scheduled to start months later. First was the issue of getting the water clean.
1: Thankfully, communities all across the province sent us water. And, you know, even one of Canada's major breweries bottled water for us and sent it up. They sent it in beer bottles.
4: But we just assumed that it was American beer because it was so watery. But, you know, it was life-saving.
0: After 198 days of relying on bottled and boiled water, Walkerton residents could finally use their taps again, around the same time the inquiry started.
5: The Ontario government will appoint a judge or a retired judge as a commission of inquiry under the public inquiry.
0: The inquiry found Public Utilities Commission operators, brothers Stan and Frank Coble, had no formal training in water quality management and had failed to properly treat the water or monitor the system.
4: That was the thing that, you know, shocked us. We were victims of what I would call ignorance and arrogance.
0: The brothers were convicted on criminal charges after the inquiry found they regularly falsified tests. But for Bruce, who attended several hearings in his role as co-founder of the concerned Walkerton Citizens, the problem went far beyond the two men.
4: Justice is not just about punishing those who did something egregious, but there is no penalty for anyone above them who failed to supervise them properly. There is no penalty for the government for not ensuring the training.
0: The inquiry found wider systemic failures, which the Ontario government accepted, introducing major reforms to the province's drinking water system. But Bruce says some Walkerton residents would never fully recover.
4: There's a psychological aspect to this with post-traumatic stress that is just horrific. You know, you sort of say, well, hey, the water can kill you. Now we fixed it. Now it's okay. Well, there isn't a switch you flick in your mind to do that.
0: As for what happened to his son's friend.
4: It's interesting. He did survive, thankfully. He did have some pretty difficult times, and it was a slow recovery. And they both went off to university many years later, and I was driving them home. And I said to him, you know, when you were over at our house playing, you seem fine. You seem like you're having a great time. And the next day you were airlifted. And he said something that absolutely floored me. He said, in the mind of a 9-year-old, people who told that they were sick were taken away and they died. And so he didn't tell out of fear, and that fear almost cost him his life.
0: Bruce Davidson, now a water safety advocate, speaking to me, Megan Lawton, for Witness History.
6: I'm Mina Kim. Next time on Forum at 10 a.m., presidents usually wait until their final months to give pardons, but President Trump has already issued more than 1,600 of them in his second term, including for January 6th rioters. The New Yorker's Ruth Marcus says Trump has created a quid pro quo system where pardons are being sold for political and personal gain. We'll talk with her and two former pardon attorneys about Trump's unprecedented pardon economy. Join us, Forum at 10 a.m., on KQED.
7: It'll be sunny this afternoon in the Bay Area. The forecast high for San Francisco is 62. In Oakland, expect a high of 69. San Jose should reach a Friday high of 82. And the forecast high for Sacramento this afternoon is 93 degrees. Good morning. I'm Michelle Hennigan. It's 2 a.m. and you're listening to KQED 88.5 San Francisco and KQEI 89.3 North Highland, Sacramento, and live online at kqed.org.
8: Good morning. Some Republican senators oppose a Trump administration fund that could go to January 6th rioters. Mitch McConnell called it utterly stupid. They delayed other business before the Senate. It's Morning Edition from NPR News. Testing for a new obesity drug shows even more promising results than existing drugs. I'm Leila Faldin.
9: And I'm Steve Inskeep. Also, some Planned Parenthood clinics try to make sure women keep access to prescription abortion pills. Musician Jack Antonoff says everyone agrees on one thing in a divided world: modern life is trash. It's Friday, May 22nd. This day in 1849, an Illinois lawyer got a patent for an invention to lift riverboats over sandbars. Abraham Lincoln is the only president with a patent. The news is next.
10: Live from NPR News in Washington, I'm Windsor Johnston. Congress has left town for a week-long recess without passing President Trump's immigration funding plan. Republicans have been pushing for taxpayer money for Trump's ballroom project. The package also includes a nearly $1.8 billion fund that could compensate people the president says were targeted by the

0: government, including January 6 rioters. NPR's Eric McDaniel has more.
1: Asked about President Trump's fund that he says will pay reparations to folks unjustly persecuted by the government, Senator Lisa Murkowski, Republican of Alaska, had this to say.
2: I don't like it.
1: Here's Senate Republican Majority Leader John Thune on the same issue.
3: I think that there are and will be continue to be a lot of questions around that the administration is going to have to answer.
1: Thune said the fund concerns are linked to why these votes are delayed. Republicans were all set to pass 3 years of funding for immigration enforcement. They control both chambers of Congress, albeit with narrow margins. But when those slim majorities come up against controversial policies, the math stops working. Eric McDaniel, NPR News, Washington.
0: Stephen Colbert signed off from The Late Show last night with an emotional farewell after more than a decade behind the desk. The final show featured surprise appearances from fellow late-night hosts, actors, and musicians, including Paul McCartney, who called out from backstage during the show.
4: Who's going to be my last guest now?
5: Hey, Steve, what about me?
0: During his closing monologue, the late-night host thanked his viewers.
6: Tonight is our final broadcast from the Ed Sullivan Theater, where... No, we were lucky enough to be here for the last 11 years.
5: Yes.
6: All right, that was... Can't take this for granted.
0: CBS says the decision to cancel the show was financial, though Colbert and others have publicly questioned whether politics also played a role. For the first time, a Planned Parenthood organization is prescribing abortion medication for patients who are not pregnant. NPR's Selena Simmons-Duffin reports the service allows patients to have the medications at home.
7: The new service is called Just In Case Abortion Pills, and it's being offered by Planned Parenthood Great Northwest, Hawaii, Alaska, Indiana, and Kentucky. Rebecca Gibran is the CEO.
8: As evidence supporting this model of care has continued to grow, and with supportive policy environments in Washington and in Hawaii, this really is the right time for us to step into this space.
7: The service is available to residents of Washington and Hawaii. They can get it via telehealth or in person at 16 health centers. Demand for getting abortion medication to have on hand spikes when abortion restrictions are in the news. Selena Simmons-Duffin, NPR News.
0: This is NPR. NASCAR driver Kyle Busch has died at the age of 41. He was a two-time Cup Series champion and won more races than any driver across NASCAR's three national series. No cause of death was released. Earlier this week, Busch's family said he had been hospitalized with what they described as a severe illness. The window is closing for registering to vote in this year's primary elections in some parts of the country. NPR's Hansi Lo Wang reports.
9: Today is Oklahoma's voter registration deadline for the state's June 16th primary. Eligible voters in Oklahoma have only hours left to sign up online or in person or get their mail-in application postmarked. If you are registering by mail, the U.S. Postal Service recommends that you go to a post office and ask for a free manual postmark at the counter. In Washington, D.C., eligible voters have until Tuesday to get in their mail-in application or to register online. But D.C. voters still have time to register in person during early voting and on the day of D.C.'s primary on June 16th. If you've already registered to vote, you may want to go to your election official's website and check your status. Eligible voters can sometimes be removed from lists, especially if they move, change their name, or haven't voted in a while. Hansi Lo Wang, NPR News.
0: Some New York City residents will soon have a shot at discounted tickets to this summer's World Cup. The city is planning to offer 1,000 tickets priced at $50 each for matches being played at MetLife Stadium in New Jersey, excluding the final. City officials say safeguards will be put into place to make sure the tickets go to New York City residents and are not resold on the secondary market. This is NPR News.
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0: It's Morning Edition from NPR News. I'm Steve Inskeep.
1: And I'm Leila Fadel. Good morning. The week ends with what appears to be growing discord within the GOP.
0: House Republicans called off a vote Thursday night on a resolution that would have restrained the president's war powers. House Speaker Mike Johnson wanted Republicans to defeat that measure, but he couldn't round up enough support to do so he didn't allow them to vote at all. Both the House and Senate left for a week-long recess, also without meeting President Trump's June 1st deadline to pass his top priority. That was funding immigration enforcement for the next 3 years through what's called a reconciliation bill.
1: Why the impasse, and what does it say about the state of congressional Republicans' relationship with Trump? Here to help us answer those questions is NPR congressional correspondent Barbara Sprunt. Hi, Barbara.
2: Hi, good morning.
1: So was the problem the immigration enforcement funding pushed back because of anything related to immigration?
2: No. I mean, reconciliation is complicated. It's a delicate process, but that's not what's actually causing the drama this time. Mm-hmm. Senate Republicans seemed poised to pass that funding, and then President Trump made some new demands, and a critical mass of GOP senators just couldn't stomach some of them.
1: Was the ballroom one of the demands?
2: Yes, one of them. This has been a priority for the president for some time. Originally, he said it would be funded through private donations. After the shooting at the correspondence dinner, the framing around the ballroom shifted into making it a secure facility. And it has since ballooned to about a $1 billion project. And the president wanted Congress to pay for its additional security. That portion did not adhere to strict reconciliation rules and had to be taken out. And then number two is a nearly $2 billion anti-weaponization fund, which basically is aimed at giving money to people who claim that they've been wronged by the government. And that could include funding the people who ransacked the Capitol and attacked police on January 6. There were a number of Republican senators who right out of the gate said they were blindsided by this. Of course, this is money that hasn't been appropriated by Congress. And enough Senate Republicans were alarmed over the plan and wanted to address it before they passed this immigration funding.
1: What do you think this says about the state of the relationship between the president and senators in his own party?
2: You know, I think to say like tension is brewing, that's an understatement. This last week alone, the president endorsed primary challenger Ken Paxton, the Texas attorney general, against sitting Republican Senator John Cornyn, who the president likely needs to get his agenda items passed. He's also worked to oust other Republican incumbents like Senator Bill Cassidy of Louisiana, who ultimately lost his primary election. And what happened after that? Cassidy came out publicly against the ballroom funding. He gave the key vote to advance a stalled war powers resolution that would compel the Trump administration to pull back from the conflict with Iran, and he criticized this anti-weaponization fund. So what I'm curious about is, does this mark a new chapter, and not just a few pages, of an emboldened group of Senate Republicans who up till now have been much more hesitant to push back on the president?
1: Now, Congress is out next week for the Memorial Day holiday. What happens when they come back?
2: Well, one interesting thing is a bipartisan effort in the House to kill that anti-weaponization fund led by Democratic Congressman Tom Suozzi and Republican Congressman Brian Fitzpatrick. And we expect reconciliation will still be dealt with in some way or another. The question that I'm thinking about and what I'll be watching to see is, does the president reconsider what he's pushing for here?
1: That's NPR's Barbara Sprunt. Thank you, Barbara.
2: Thank you.
1: Democrats have been trying to understand what went wrong for them in 2024.

0: Although apparently some aren't really sure they want to look. The Democratic National Committee commissioned a review of the 2024 election to see what lessons they could learn. That review has been ready for months but was not released until Thursday.
1: The autopsy, though, raises more questions than it does answers. NPR's Stephen Fowler covers the future of the Democratic Party and is here to answer our questions. Good morning, Stephen.
2: Good morning.
1: So political parties often seek out those introspective reviews after major defeats. What's different about this one?
2: Well, for starters, the fact it wasn't actually published at first. To recap things, DNC Chair Ken Martin commissioned this autopsy. It was delivered in December 2025, and he shelved it, saying at the time that basically, we've learned, we're winning in special elections, we just had the successful November general election, let's focus on the plan. That plan centers around year-round organizing, investing more in state parties, and finding a message beyond just being anti-Trump, which is included in this report. However, Martin said that while he disavows this report, he apologized for not releasing it at the time and for not being more transparent about that decision.
1: If a lot of what's in the report is the same as Martin's current plan, why does he disavow it?
2: Well, the report as delivered was incomplete, full of incorrect claims that were also impossible to verify, but the DNC said that they would put it out anyway, and put it out they did. All 192 pages, each one stamped with a disclaimer that the DNC was not provided with, quote, the underlying sourcing, interviews, or supporting data for many of the assertions contained herein. The tentative title for the report, Build to Win, Build to Last, was constructed on shaky foundational information, The DNC asserts, in numerous red line annotations throughout this document. And in what is a fitting metaphor, there literally is no conclusion included.
1: Oh my gosh, so there's so much that's not in here, but it's almost 200 pages. What is in the document?
2: Well, if you were looking for any sort of discussion about key issues voters said were important, like the cost of living, Gaza, Biden's age, you're not going to find very much there. Hmm. Biden's name is mentioned only a small number of times. The White House is blamed for not preparing former Vice President Kamala Harris enough. There's a lot of talk about paid media strategies and advertising, random factually inaccurate things about the North Carolina governor's race. The economy is mentioned just 6 times, the word affordability just once.
1: Okay, so that election was 2024. This report was done in 2025. And now it's 2026. I mean, how much does this matter?
2: It depends on who you ask. There's a contingent of folks who have not been happy with the leadership of Ken Martin as DNC chair the last year and a half. They want the party to raise more money, do more to push back against the Trump agenda. To the average voter, they know why they did or didn't vote for Democrats in 2024. We know that Democrats have been overperforming in 2025 and are poised to have massive victories in 2026, but the average voter could not tell you what the DNC does or notice anything different with how it's run. Here's where it does matter, though. It points to this disconnect where people don't like the national party brand and party leaders, but love their local Democrat. That dynamic means the national party is probably going to be pretty weak heading into the 2028 presidential nominating process, where it actually does matter and have a lot of sway.
1: That's NPR Stephen Fowler in Atlanta. Thank you, Stephen.
2: Thank you.
1: The Trump administration's words and deeds about Cuba have drawn comparisons to this year's strike on Venezuela.
0: A U.S. aircraft carrier has arrived in the Caribbean Sea. The Justice Department, which acts on the president's preferences, obtained an indictment of former Cuban President Raul Castro. And the president says he wants to, quote, open Cuba for Cuban Americans.
3: Other presidents have looked at this for 50, 60 years doing something, and it looks like I'll be the one that does it.
1: NPR White House correspondent Franco Ordonez.

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1: The country. And Emily Mandrela, a former Deputy Assistant Secretary of State covering Cuba, told me that the indictment fits into a pattern of events that really have echoes of that operation against Maduro.
2: It's hard to understand exactly what the consequence of this indictment could be unless you look to Venezuela and the predicate for an U.S. military action in early January, where there was an indictment of Nicolas Maduro that the U.S. government used as

0: Sponsorship of the KQED live audio stream comes from Stanford Continuing Studies, offering over 100 online and on-campus courses this summer. 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
1: As a national security advisor in the first Trump administration. And he says it's certainly in America's interest and the interest of the Cuban people to see the regime removed from power. But he says the Venezuela model just won't work in Cuba. And he questions whether the U.S. is prepared for actual regime change in Cuba and what that would really involve.
2: And we need to know we've got the capability to do that and have thought through how to do it. In particular, have we really communicated with people in Cuba who would be responsible as the Castro regime collapses?
1: I mean, he's concerned that the U.S. hasn't adequately coordinated with dissidents who would really bear the greatest part of the risk if this does go forward, including the brunt of repression if it doesn't work out.
3: Does Trump's interest in Cuba make sense?
1: I mean, maybe not politically, because it's another example of foreign intervention. In this case, there's no oil to obtain or a nuclear weapon to stop. But it does make sense from Trump's lens of a personal legacy. As we heard at the top, he likes to say that he's done things that his predecessors were unable to do. And it's something his friends and allies are very interested in, including his Cuban-American supporters and some aides. I mean, he lives in Florida and is surrounded by staff who are passionate about this issue. And of course, Secretary of State Marco Rubio has been a driving force in this effort. He's the son of Cuban immigrants and has spent a good part of his career pushing for regime change in Cuba.
3: That's White House correspondent Franco Ordóñez. Thanks, Franco.
1: Thank you, Leila.

0: 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At the end of The Late Show with Stephen Colbert's long run, we feature our interview with Colbert, recorded soon after the show started. Also, we listen back to an interview with former Congressman Barney Frank, the first gay member of the House to come out. He died Tuesday at the age of 86. Join us.
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1: 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I'm Steve Inskeep.
2: I'm Leila Fadel.
3: And I'm A. Martinez. Jack Antonoff is a busy guy. He's a songwriter, a singer, and producer who's worked with artists such as Taylor Swift and Bruce Springsteen. Antonoff helped produce the hit Luther by Kendrick Lamar and SZA, which in February won the Grammy for Record of the Year.
4: If this world were mine.
5: Hey, Roman numeral 7, bay, drive it like it's hot.
3: When he's not collaborating with other artists, Antonoff is writing and producing for his band Bleachers. Their new album is called Everyone for 10 Minutes.
6: The overall feeling of this album is the wild tension of wanting to kick the door into the next phase of life, because we are all right there. And it's very rare that I write from a perspective of like an everyone-ness. Obviously, the album is about my personal life, but when I was writing it, I was like, we've never disagreed more. We've never been more torn apart. We've never been more polarized in so many ways. And yet there's one core thing that everyone agrees on, which is this version of modernity is trash. No one's having a good time. I wish to honor the people coming to my shows and listening to my music. I want to be in a deep conversation with them.
7: Last summer night, have your list. Finish up a track and send a text. Party on the roof, everybody get dressed.
6: I think there is this connection between us right now through the division of a lot of people saying, like, not this.
8: Yeah, not this. Something else. Maybe they don't know what, but not this.
6: Well, I actually think we do know what, which is why we're not reverting, but reinvesting in certain things. You know, I mean, why does everyone want to be back at the movie theater? Why does everyone want to go to concerts? Why does everyone want to be together? Maybe some people whose intention was to just make a profit pushed this thing into a really gross place that no one wanted. I think about this with music all the time. Like, I've never walked into the studio and been like, how do I optimize this? And no artist does.
8: Now, you mentioned going to concerts, that people are wanting to go to concerts now. You got a song on this album called The Van, where you reminisce about early life on the road. Let's hear a little bit of The Van.

0: Jack, tell us more about those early days.
1: Well, I could go on for, we could do hours on what they were actually like. But the reason why I'm writing about them is I can't believe how it's always the good old days. Right now, it's the good old days.
2: Yeah.
1: There's a real power in doing something because that's what you do. That decade of me and my people driving around, if no one shows up in Little Rock and no one shows up in Cincinnati and then 50 people show up in Salt Lake City, it's the same show. We are here. This is how we survive. And so that is so alive in me. And sometimes your origin story gets like rewritten. But the truth is like, my life is the same as it was when I was 14 and 15, which is I record music, I write music, and I move around and play it.
3: We had a band, we had a life, we had dreams. In a van, we wrote our own Bible supreme.
2: Now, I read in one of your letters to fans that playing live and touring are different. I'll just quote you on what you wrote here, that you have to love the intensity of what it takes to get to each town and put on that show. And that show has to be something you believe in the depths of you is worth that journey and the journey of your people. And if you truly believe that, then every night on stage is that last night on earth. Do you ever think, though, that, like, what if this is my last night on earth? And when I'm playing here tonight and the people that are listening, that are sitting in front of me are listening to tonight, it's going to be the last thing I do.
1: I think that every night. It's part of what it's all wrapped up in for me.

0: saw that you wrote one of the topics of this album is the inability to talk about death.
1: I feel like we're all like death closeted or something, you know, like everyone just doesn't want to say this thing that is so present.
2: Yeah.
1: There's this huge elephant here. We're all going to die and no one's talking about it.

0: It's baked into the work I do. It's baked into the work I do because I really got going in the years when I was dealing with the most grief. Making art is such an exercise in mortality.
1: I always never liked the question, what do you want as your last meal? What do you want to eat? You know what I would care about? I want to know what my last song that I'm going to listen to. What song would be on?
0: Well, if I'm not going to make the joke about being a long song, then I would probably go with Amazing Grace. It's just the best song ever made.
1: Oh, wow.
0: Or go out with a comedic bang and just, you know, say, play Happy Birthday.
2: I think it's time we lifted the curse.
1: One of the other themes that I heard in your album is about marriage. I mean, you got married in 2023 to actress Margaret Qualley. And in this song, Dirty Wedding Dress, it kind of sounds like you're reflecting back on your wedding day. Let's hear a little of that song.

0: I wrote this song because I was stunned, you know, when we got married. We got married in the beach town that I grew up in, Jersey, and there was a crowd of people outside, and a lot of the news was reporting on the crowd, so a lot of people were like, oh my God, like, was that so terrible? And I was like, we didn't even know they were there. You know, we were inside with having quite literally the greatest day of my life with the people we love most. You know, there's this great psychological study that the human brain, there's an amazing empathy drop-off at about around 125 people. I don't think it's cynical. I think it's beautiful. You know, we have our capacity. My partner, my band, my family, my audience, like, this is who's allowed in.
1: Yeah.
0: You know, that's it. You know, I like to always say, like, Bleachers is for anybody, not everybody. And we live in real everybody time, and it's not how I feel. And I don't believe it's how many people feel.
2: That is Jack Antonoff, his band Bleachers. His new album is called Everyone for 10 Minutes, and it's out now. Jack, thanks a lot.
0: Thank you.

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1: A film festival is putting the concept of cinema without borders to the test as residents of Nogales, Mexico and Nogales, Arizona watch films together from both sides of the border wall.
2: Our kind of metaphorical goal is to erase the border through the power of film.
1: I'm Scott Detrow. How films are bridging community across the border on All Things Considered from NPR News.

0: Live from NPR News in Washington, I'm Windsor Johnston. Congress has left Washington for a week-long recess without approving President Trump's immigration funding plan. The delay centers on disputes over Trump's ballroom project and a massive compensation fund for people he says were targeted by the government. NPR's Eric McDaniel reports.
1: The fund out of the Department of Justice, nearly $2 billion, meant to pay folks who've been victimized by the government. Acting Attorney General Todd Blanche told Congress that might include people who attacked lawmakers and police on January 6, 2021, as President Trump tried to remain in power despite losing the 2020 presidential election. As you might imagine, that upset some folks, which, when both chambers have nearly the smallest majorities you could have, is a problem.
0: That's NPR's Eric McDaniel reporting. Gas prices are rising as millions of Americans head out for the Memorial Day weekend. AAA spokesman Mark Hankin says drivers are paying about $22 more to fill up compared to this time last year.
2: What we're seeing is people adjusting the way they travel. So maybe taking shorter road trips, you know, traveling for fewer days, or just expecting to budget more for gasoline and cutting back on what they're willing to spend on their hotel and spending less on shopping and dining out.
0: The national average for a gallon of regular gas is now about $4.56. This is NPR News in Washington. One of the most prolific drivers in NASCAR history has died.

0: NPR's Ayanna Archie reports Kyle Busch was 41 years old.
1: Busch's team said he had been hospitalized with a severe illness. NASCAR said in a statement, the league lost a giant of the sport today, far too soon. The need for speed is a Busch family trademark. Kyle Busch's older brother is Hall of Fame racer Kurt Busch. His father was a mechanic who did some local racing in Las Vegas. Kyle Busch started out racing go-karts in parking lots and cul-de-sacs. By 16, he signed with his first NASCAR team. But NASCAR pulled the rug out from under him by raising the minimum age for national competitions to 18. He may have gotten a later start, but that didn't stop him from winning two Cup Series titles over the course of his more than 20-year career. Ayanna Archie, NPR News.
0: SpaceX has scrubbed the latest launch of its massive Starship rocket. The delay comes as the company moves closer to an initial public offering. When Starship eventually flies, the mission will be uncrewed, though future versions are expected to carry astronauts back to the moon. SpaceX says Starship is central to expanding its Starlink satellite network and could eventually transport cargo and as many as 100 people at a time into orbit. Stocks across Asia traded higher today, with Japan's Nikkei average gaining more than 1,600 points. This is NPR News.

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1: It's Morning Edition from NPR News. I'm Leila Fadel.
2: And I'm Steve Inskeep. Good morning. The next generation of obesity medication is getting closer to reality. Eli Lilly is studying a new drug. Test results show it's more powerful, even more powerful, than the obesity shots and pills already on the market. NPR Pharmaceuticals correspondent Sydney Lupkin is here to tell us about it. Good morning.
3: Good morning.
2: I'm so glad you're the one who's going to pronounce the name of this new drug. What is it?
3: The new drug is called retatrutide. So it's a weekly injection, just like Wegovy and Zepbound, but it's a little different. Wegovy and Zepbound target the GLP-1 hormone. This new drug works on three hormones, GLP-1, GIP, and glucagon, and that makes it more powerful.
2: When you say more powerful, you got to sell me, because I have seen the results in human beings of the existing drugs. How powerful is it?
3: Yeah, so Eli Lilly, the company that makes retatrutide, says that in the clinical trial, people taking it for 80 weeks lost an average of more than 70 pounds at the highest dose. For comparison, patients taking the placebo over the same period, they lost 5 pounds. Those were the latest findings from its phase 3 clinical study. I asked Dr. Carolyn Francavilla, who is the vice president of the Obesity Medicine Association, what she thought.
4: I have goosebumps. Of course, we've seen some preliminary data about this before, so it's not shocking. But to have a medication that can have an average of a 28% weight loss is truly game-changing. This is essentially bariatric surgery, but in a weekly injection.
3: So to compare, people taking Zepbound and Wegovy lose around 20% of their body weight over time. So if it ends up that this drug is closer to the results for bariatric surgery, that's significant because surgery is risky. But nothing is without side effects. Retatrutides were similar to other GLP-1 drugs, such as nausea and other gastrointestinal issues.
2: Is this drug good enough that people...

0: assuming it's approved by the FDA, will want to switch to it?
1: You know, it won't be for everyone. In fact, Frank Avila said it may be too powerful for some people. That's why having options is really important. And now we have Zepbound, Wegovy, the Wegovy pill, Foundayo. Here's Frank Avila again.
2: We're really going to have to think about, you know, moving forward, which medication makes sense for which patients. But I mean, if you would have told me this a decade ago, I would have thought it was a lie. It's amazing.
1: Of course, a big issue is access. The obesity drugs already in the market are expensive, and a lot of insurance plans don't cover them, even though obesity is considered a chronic condition. If you're willing to go outside your health insurance, obesity drugs are available at a discount from Eli Lilly and Novo Nordisk directly, but a lot of people still can't afford them.
0: How expensive is a new drug likely to be?
1: You know, we don't know yet. It's still early days for retatrutide. The company hasn't published these study results yet in a peer-reviewed journal. Retatrutide is not yet approved by the Food and Drug Administration. Eli Lilly says it's planning to submit it for approval by the end of the year, and then it could be a while before the FDA does approve it. That said, Dr. Frank Avila has heard about people supposedly buying a knockoff version of this drug off the internet. She says, don't do that. You don't know what you're getting, and it could be dangerous.
0: NPR Pharmaceuticals correspondent Sydney Lupkin. Thanks so much.
1: You bet.
3: When abortion restrictions are in the news, research shows that many Americans take that as a signal to stock up on abortion medications, even if they're not pregnant. NPR Selena Simmons Duffin has this exclusive report about the first Planned Parenthood affiliate to prescribe abortion pills just in case.
4: It was the news of Roe v. Wade being overturned that prompted Witt to get abortion pills in advance.
5: I was actually living abroad at the time, so like I was kind of like glued to my phone, like feeling like, oh my God, what's happening in the States?
4: Witt is 29 and lives in the Chicago area. She asked NPR to use her first name only to discuss a sensitive medical decision. Back in 2022, reading the news post-Roe, she learned she could order the two medications usually used together for abortion, mifepristone and misoprostol, even though she wasn't pregnant at the time.
5: So I was like, oh, that's really interesting. I didn't know I could do that.
4: Witt used an international organization called Aid Access.
5: It was literally just like I filled out a form online, answered questions, and had said like, you know, these are for advanced use.
4: She stashed the pills away and felt grateful to have them. Then about a year later, her period was a few days late and a pregnancy test came back positive. She took the abortion pills the same day.
5: Because it was so early, it was just literally like a period. And I'm just like, wow, everybody should be able to have that experience. Like, it doesn't have to be this big treacherous thing.
4: Now, for the first time, a Planned Parenthood affiliate is offering abortion medication in advance.
6: My name is Rebecca Gibberon. I am the president and CEO for Planned Parenthood Great Northwest, Hawaii, Alaska, Indiana, and Kentucky.
4: She says her organization is always looking for ways to expand access to abortion, and this is part of that effort. The program is launching in two states they serve, Washington and Hawaii.
6: As evidence supporting this model of care has continued to grow, and with supportive policy environments in Washington and in Hawaii, this really is the right time for us to step into this space.
4: Most of the other places that prescribe abortion pills in advance do so online through telehealth. Gibran's colleague, Dr. Colleen McNicholas, says Planned Parenthood patients in Washington and Hawaii will be able to get the medication in person as well.
7: Folks can schedule an appointment just for this service line, or they might be visiting us for their normal STI care or their well person exam. And we will make sure that anybody who is capable of getting pregnant is aware that they can also access this service too.
4: Elisa Wells is co-founder of the website Plan C, which shares information about abortion medication.
8: The idea that you can get abortion pills by mail or that you can get them in advance is really new to a lot of people. So having a group like Planned Parenthood that does have such trust and name recognition, adding the service is really important.
4: Anna Fiastro agrees. She's a research scientist at the University of Washington School of Medicine. She says the idea of getting these medications in advance seems to be catching on, especially among residents in states with abortion bans.
9: It makes a lot of sense and is really interesting to people. You know, it allows people to end an undesired pregnancy and move forward without having to even wait for the pills in the mail to come or taking on, you know, really costly and time-consuming travel.
4: For anti-abortion rights advocates, the practice is alarming. Republican Senator Cindy Hyde-Smith of Mississippi, who chairs the Senate Pro-Life Caucus, brought up the issue in a 2024 hearing.
10: America.

0: women are stockpiling the abortion pills through advanced prescribing from abortion companies and providers.
1: Trump's FDA has done very little to restrict the use of abortion medication so far, to the frustration of his anti-abortion supporters. The Department of Health and Human Services did not respond to NPR's request for comment. Elisa Wells of Plan C says she's confident the efforts from Republican lawmakers and governors to restrict access will fail.
2: You know, abortion pills are everywhere. They're safe, they're effective, and they're pretty much unstoppable.
1: Each time a new restriction does come up, she says, more people around the country realize they can stock up on abortion medication. Selena Simmons-Duffin, NPR News, Washington.
3: This is NPR News.
4: Stardate, May 22nd. The moon creeps up on the heart of Leo tonight, the star Regulus. Regulus is close to the upper left of the moon at nightfall. The moon will move closer before they set, around 2 a.m. They'll be closest together as seen from the west coast. The star we see as Regulus is called Regulus A. It's several times bigger and heavier than the sun and much brighter. A tiny companion star is so close that it's impossible to see through the glare. That duo appears to have two more companions, Regulus B and C. They form their own pair, orbiting each other once every 600 years or so. Regulus B is about 80% the size and mass of the Sun, and one-third is bright. Regulus C is a third of the Sun's mass and size, and just 2% is bright. Regulus B and C are 79 light-years from Earth, the same distance as Regulus A, and they're moving through space in the same speed and direction as the brighter star. That suggests that they're bound to Regulus A, but they're a long way from it, several thousand times the distance between Earth and the Sun. So astronomers haven't watched the system nearly long enough to calculate a mutual orbit for the two pairs of stars. Estimates say it would take more than 100,000 years for them to complete one circuit. So it's possible that they're not really bound at all, just a chance alignment at the bright heart of the lion. Today's program was made possible by Mercer Caverns, in Calaveras County in California's historic gold country. More information at mercercaverns.net. For the University of Texas McDonald Observatory, I'm Billy Henry.
5: 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It's Morning Edition!
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5: And I'm Steve Inskeep. New electricity demand in this country is unlike anything we've seen in decades. Our colleagues at The Indicator from NPR's Planet Money, Cooper Katz, McKim, and Darian Woods, went to Texas to see if the electricity grid can handle it.
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1: Federal agency that regulates how electricity moves between states. He says it's pretty unusual to see this much demand.
2: This is like off the charts. Is where this is.
1: But this story isn't about one utility. ERCOT put out a forecast saying its peak demand could more than quadruple in the next few years, in large part due to data centers.
3: Demand for electricity is already shooting upwards. ERCOT is looking at a 15% increase at

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1: Even load growth at a level of 2% was considered fairly high.
2: So what's a grid to do? Is it possible for ERCOT to handle this much demand?
1: It would be extremely hard. I mean, the infrastructure is going to have to be built up to sustain and serve that, to ensure that it's reliable and ensure that there's deliverability of that amount of energy.
3: ERCOT, for its part, is holding its breath. The grid operator says it has concerns with the forecast and

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1: May not get built ultimately because in a competitor who's decided that they just can't compete and that they weren't quick enough to market. And as such, they are no longer interested in building the facility.
2: Either way, John says upgrades to the grid will be necessary. Policies will have to change so that power plants and transmission lines can come online faster.
3: Meanwhile, local communities are not thrilled with data center construction. Developers have canceled at least 20

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1: 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NPR's Scott Horsley has our appreciation.
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3: I'll be thinking a lot about our predecessors at the network and what they built. 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Names like Edward R. Murrow and Charles Collingwood, Richard C. Hodlett, Robert Trout, Dan Rather, Christopher Glenn, Frank Sedopa.

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1: But Trump has fresh demands, including $1 billion for his ballroom. The other issue is a nearly $2 billion fund announced this week. NPR's Barbara Sprunt says it is supposed to give money to people who say they were targeted by the Justice Department.
2: That could include funding the people who ransacked the Capitol and attacked police on January 6. There were a number of Republican senators who right out of the gate said they were blindsided by this. Of course, this is money that hasn't been appropriated by Congress.

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1: Symphony has selected its next music director. Elim Chan will become the first woman to lead the orchestra, succeeding Esa-Pekka Salonen. She will take over the role in fall of next year full-time and launch a six-year term. This is NPR.
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1: It's saying at the time that basically we've learned, we're winning in special elections, we just had the successful November general election, let's focus on the plan. That plan centers around year-round organizing, investing more in state parties, and finding a message beyond just being anti-Trump, which is included in this report. However, Martin said that while he disavows this report, he apologized for not releasing it at the time and for not being more transparent about that decision.
2: If a lot of what's in the report

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1: The party leaders but love their local Democrat. That dynamic means the national party's probably going to be pretty weak heading into the 2028 presidential nominating process, where it actually does matter and have a lot of sway.
2: That's NPR's Stephen Fowler in Atlanta. Thank you, Stephen.
1: Thank you.
3: Paul Begala has been listening to Stephen with us. He's a longtime political strategist who helped orchestrate Bill Clinton's presidential win in 1992, among many other things. Mr. Begala, welcome back.
4: Steve, thanks. Thanks for having me.
3: Granting all the errors and omissions, did you learn anything from this?

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1: We have on Labor Day. And I went and rewatched that View interview so I wouldn't be unfair to her answer, and I wasn't. In the interview, she's introduced and Joy Behar says, "This is your first live interview on television." That was October 8th.
2: Wow.
1: I mean, of course she should have done Joe Rogan. That's the big thing everybody talks about. But I will say this in her defense. She had the best debate performance I've ever seen, ever. And I've trained Bill Clinton for all his debates, Al Gore for all his. Mm-hmm. She had the best debate

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1: We're expecting a 70% chance of above normal activity.
2: Anyone who lives in a hurricane-prone part of the country should start preparing, emergency experts warn. The Federal Emergency Management Agency, FEMA, recommends having a plan for evacuating, including for elderly or disabled neighbors and loved ones who may need assistance. Rebecca Hersher, NPR News.

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1: Ask the European Union's foreign policy chief to put on the agenda sanctions against Israel's national security minister, Ben-Gvir, when EU foreign ministers meet in June. Now, that's a notable escalation for Prime Minister Giorgia Meloni's government, which has generally sought to maintain close ties with Israel. The trigger was Ben-Gvir's own video from the Israeli port of Ashdod that he posted on Wednesday, and that went viral.

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1: I want that tree. So you save it, and I will be down there in a couple of days, and I'll get it. And so I did. And I wrapped it up in sheets to protect it. Then I brought that tree home. And that redbud is in my front yard. And then the redbud started dropping little seed pockets. So I started collecting them up. And then I would put them in buckets. And then I would nurse them along. And then people would come by and they'd say, oh, the redbud. And I'd say, you want one? Here it is. That's Aaron's redbud.

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1: Accept that.
2: Rubio will next travel to India for meetings on energy security and defense cooperation. An Israeli airstrike in Lebanon that killed 13 people is one of the most lethal attacks on civilians in 3 years of war. NPR's Jana Raff reports from the funeral service.
3: We're at the cemetery where they've just buried six of the 14 who were killed in the Israeli airstrike on the village on Tuesday. There were three generations of one family, including a one in

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1: Franco Ordonez is here. Good morning.
2: Good morning, Lila.
1: So tell us more about why this indictment might be a prelude to a military operation.
2: Yeah, ever since U.S. forces captured the Venezuelan president, Nicolas Maduro, I mean, Trump has been threatening military action against Cuba. I mean, he's gone as far as saying he can do, quote, anything he wants with the country. And Emily Mandrela, a former Deputy Assistant Secretary of State covering Cuba, told me that the indictment fits into a pattern

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1: Degan stayed up late watching and got up early for us and is with me now in the studio. Hi, Eric.
2: I cannot believe I am awake and lucid.
1: Well, I definitely didn't
2: after
1: stay
2: 2 hours
1: up to watch.
2: Of sleep. That's how much I love you guys.
1: Well, thank you for doing it. So this was a finale that people have anticipated for months since CBS canceled the show last year. How did he do?
2: You know, in the end, I think Colbert offered a show that was a tribute to all the things he did best on The Late Show, from silly comedy bits to earnest connections with

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1: Kind of rueful sentimentality. 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
1: That, you know, Colbert joined Elvis Costello, band leader Louis Cato, former band leader John Batiste, in this pre-tape performance of one of Costello's tunes called Jump Up. And then when that finished, they transitioned back to the theater to feature McCartney with Colbert, Costello, Batiste, and the show's backing band singing the Beatles' Hello Goodbye. And here we have a little clip of that from the show last night.

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1: 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And this finale touched all those bases. It just reminded us how much history CBS is walking away from in this cancellation while allowing all of us to savor it one more time.
2: 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Thank you, Eric.
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2: 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I'm Leila Faldin.

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1: We faced before. While sentiments hit rock bottom, spending remains strong, says Morning Consult economist Sophia Baig.
2: As far as overall spending, when it comes to gas prices, we haven't seen an effect yet. Consumers are absorbing the prices.
1: And not cutting back on discretionary purchases.
2: Like travel, airfare, hotels, restaurants, recreation, which would include baseball games, movie theaters, those all have been increasing.
1: Higher income consumers are

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1: And for the tickets rather than the other way around.
2: Blue dot fever is this term that refers to unsold tickets. The head of Live Nation said this is not a thing. Is this a thing?
1: It's impossible to say that it isn't happening. Now, where they might have a more realistic argument is it's not abnormal for tours or individual shows to be underperforming relative to what they might hope. The actual visibility of what unsold seats are even showing up as blue dots is not necessarily a guarantee of

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2: Live from NPR News in Washington, I'm Korva Coleman. The Democratic National Committee released its report into why Democrats lost the White House in 2024. This has been called an autopsy, and Democrats wanted to see what lessons could be taken for upcoming elections. The review has been ready for months, but it was only released yesterday. NPR's Stephen Fowler reports the Democratic report raises many more questions than it answers.
3: The report as delivered was incomplete, full of incorrect claims that were

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1: Pass this immigration funding.
2: What do you think this says about the state of the relationship between the president and senators in his own party?
1: You know, I think to say like tension is brewing, that's an understatement. This last week alone, the president endorsed primary challenger Ken Paxton, the Texas Attorney General, against sitting Republican Senator John Cornyn, who the president likely needs to get his agenda items passed. He's also worked to oust other Republican incumbents like Senator Bill Cassidy of Louisiana, who ultimately lost his primary election. And what happened after that? Cassidy came out publicly against the ballroom funding. He gave the key vote to advance a stalled war powers resolution that would compel the Trump administration to pull back from the conflict with Iran, and he criticized this anti-weaponization fund. So what I'm curious about is, does this mark a new chapter, and not just a few pages, of an emboldened group of Senate Republicans who up till now have been much more hesitant to push back on the president?
2: Now, Congress is out next week for the Memorial Day holiday. What happens when they come back?
1: Well, one interesting thing is a bipartisan effort in the House to kill that anti-weaponization fund led by Democratic Congressman Tom Suozzi and Republican Congressman Brian Fitzpatrick. And we expect reconciliation will still be dealt with in some way or another. The question that I'm thinking about and what I'll be watching to see is, does the president reconsider what he's pushing for here?
2: That's NPR's Barbara Sprunt. Thank you, Barbara.
1: Thank you.
3: Former Arizona Senator Jeff Flake is on the line. He's a Republican who chose not to seek re-election during his own disagreements with the president during Trump's first term. He later served as U.S. Ambassador to Turkey in the Biden administration. Ambassador, Senator, whatever we call you, welcome back.
4: Thanks for having me on.
3: I can't tell if this is another moment when Republicans signal that they are broadly unhappy with the president, but just enough of them ultimately fall into line. What do you think?
4: Well, we've said this moment has arrived several times, and it hasn't. But I do think this is different now. One, you're beyond the filing deadlines, and in some cases the primaries, where the president can actually take you out if you're a sitting legislator. And then two, you're looking at the midterms coming up. Headwinds are going to be very strong for Republicans, and many of them out of self-interest will want to differ with the president.
3: And you also have the reality that some Republicans, I'll try to say this politely, some Republicans get braver once they decide to retire. They speak out more once they're defeated or they've decided not to seek re-election. You now have some lawmakers in the position of John Cornyn, who's not out yet. His primary has not happened yet, but Trump has endorsed his opponent, so Cornyn no longer has anything he can get out of the president, I suppose.
4: Well, that's right, but it's deeper than that. Every Republican senator was upset. Well, not everyone, but virtually all of them were upset with the president's endorsement of Bill Paxton. I mean, this is kind of a moment where they say, why in the world are you doing this, when the president had signaled he would endorse John Cornyn? If John Cornyn were to win the primary, there would be no problem winning the general. Now Republicans will have to spend considerable time and resources in Texas when they shouldn't have to. And this is a problem, a big problem for them. And so it's not just the ones that are directly affected, but virtually all Republicans in the Senate were upset with the president's choice.
3: I'm interested if you think that we've reached a moment in which some lawmakers would decide to stick up for their institution rather than their party. There have been a number of occasions over the past almost year and a half where lawmakers in Congress have fairly explicitly abrogated their own power, given up their own power to the president. But there seems to be concern about the idea that the president, for example, could come up with a $1.776 billion settlement in a lawsuit against himself, and he's coming up with taxpayer dollars to pay to his political supporters, potentially even those who attack the Capitol, and Congress hasn't voted on that money. That seems to bother some lawmakers.
4: Well,

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1: And we will note that we have invited a number of sitting Republican lawmakers to join us on this program, and that offer still stands.
2: A federal agency has approved a final design of President Trump's 250-foot arch. NPR's Rachel Treisman reports.
3: The U.S. Commission of Fine Arts, whose seven members were all appointed by the president, suggested changes to the arch when it gave preliminary approval last month. Lead architect Nicholas Charbonneau said Thursday that his team made some of those changes, like replacing

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0: 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At the end of The Late Show with Stephen Colbert's long run, we feature our interview with Colbert, recorded soon after the show started. Also, we listen back to an interview with former Congressman Barney Frank, the first gay member of the House to come out. He died Tuesday at the age of 86. Join us.
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3: I'm Leila Fadel.
4: And I'm A. Martinez. Jack Antonoff is a busy guy. He's a songwriter, a singer, and producer who's worked with artists such as Taylor Swift and Bruce Springsteen. Antonoff helped produce the hit Luther by Kendrick Lamar and SZA, which in February won the Grammy for Record of the Year.
5: If this world were mine.
6: Hey, Roman numeral 7, babe, drop it like it's hot.
4: When he's not collaborating with other artists, Antonoff is writing and producing for his band Bleachers. Their new album is called Everyone for 10 Minutes.
7: The overall feeling of this album is the wild tension of wanting to kick the door into the next phase of life, because we are all right there. And it's very rare that I write from a perspective of like an everyone-ness. Obviously, the album is about my personal life, but when I was writing it, I was like, we've never disagreed more. We've never been more torn apart. We've never been more polarized in so many ways. And yet there's one core thing that everyone agrees on, which is this version of modernity is trash. No one's having a good time. I wish to honor the people coming to my shows and listening to my music. I want to be in a deep conversation with them.
8: Last summer night, LLS. Finish up a track and send a text. Party on the roof, everybody get dressed.
7: I think there's this connection between us right now through the division of a lot of people saying, like, not this.
9: Yeah, not this. Something else. Maybe they don't know what, but not this.
7: Well, I actually think we do know what, which is why we're not reverting, but reinvesting in certain things. You know, I mean, why does everyone want to be back at the movie theater? Why does everyone want to go to concerts? Why does everyone want to be together? Maybe some people whose intention was to just make a profit pushed this thing into a really gross place that no one wanted. I think about this with music all the time. Like, I've never walked into the studio and been like, how do I optimize this? And no artist does.
9: Now, you mentioned going to concerts, that people are wanting to go to concerts now. You got a song on this album called The Van, where you reminisce about early life on the road. Let's hear a little bit of The Van.

0: Jack, tell us more about those early days.
1: Well, I could go on for, we could do hours on what they were actually like. But the reason why I'm writing about them is I can't believe how it's always the good old days. Right now, it's the good old days.
2: Yeah.
1: There's a real power in doing something because that's what you do. That decade of me and my people driving around, if no one shows up in Little Rock and no one shows up in Cincinnati and then 50 people show up in Salt Lake City, it's the same show. We are here. This is how we survive. And so that is so alive in me. And sometimes your origin story gets like rewritten. But the truth is, like, my life is the same as it was when I was 14 and 15, which is I record music, I write music, and I move around and play it.
3: We had a band, we had a life, we had dreams. In a van, we wrote our own Bible supreme.
2: Now, I read in one of your letters to fans that playing live and touring are different. I'll just quote you on what you wrote here, that you have to love the intensity of what it takes to get to each town and put on that show, and that show has to be something you believe in the depths of you is worth that journey and the journey of your people. And if you truly believe that, then every night on stage is that last night on earth. Do you ever think, though, that, like, what if this is my last night on earth? And when I'm playing here tonight and the people that are listening, that are sitting in front of me are listening to tonight, it's going to be the last thing I do.
1: I think that every night. It's part of what it's all wrapped up in for me.

0: saw that you wrote one of the topics of this album is the inability to talk about death.
1: I feel like we're all like death closeted or something, you know, like everyone just doesn't want to say this thing that is so present.
2: Yeah.
1: There's this huge elephant here. We're all going to die. No one's talking about it. But it's baked into the work I do. It's baked into the work I do because I really got going in the years when I was dealing with the most grief. Making art is such an exercise in mortality.
0: I always never liked the question, what do you want as your last meal? What do you want to eat? You know what I would care about? I want to know what my last song that I'm going to listen to. What song would be on?
1: Well, if I'm not going to make the joke about being a long song, then I would probably go with Amazing Grace. It's just the best song ever made.
0: Oh, wow.
1: Or go out with a comedic bang and just, you know, say, play Happy Birthday.
3: I think it's time we lifted the curse.
0: One of the other themes that I heard in your album is about marriage. I mean, you got married in 2023 to actress Margaret Qualley. And in this song, Dirty Wedding Dress, it kind of sounds like you're reflecting back on your wedding day. Let's hear a little of that song.

0: I wrote this song because I was stunned, you know, when we got married. We got married in the beach town that I grew up in, Jersey, and there was a crowd of people outside, and a lot of the news was reporting on the crowd, so a lot of people were like, oh my God, like, was that so terrible? And I was like, we didn't even know they were there. You know, we were inside with having quite literally the greatest day of my life with the people we love most. You know, there's this great psychological study that the human brain, there's an amazing empathy drop-off at about around 125 people. I don't think it's cynical. I think it's beautiful. You know, we have our capacity. My partner, my band, my family, my audience, like, this is who's allowed in.
1: Yeah.
0: You know, that's it. You know, I like to always say, like, Bleachers is for anybody, not everybody, and we live in real everybody time, and it's not how I feel, and I don't believe it's how many people feel.
2: That is Jack Antonoff, his band Bleachers. His new album is called Everyone for 10 Minutes, and it's out now. Jack, thanks a lot.
0: Thank you.

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1: A film festival is putting the concept of cinema without borders to the test as residents of Nogales, Mexico and Nogales, Arizona watch films together from both sides of the border wall.
2: Our kind of metaphorical goal is to erase the border through the power of film.
1: I'm Scott Detrow. How films are bridging community across the border on All Things Considered from NPR News.

0: Live from NPR News in Washington, I'm Windsor Johnston. Senate Republicans have left Washington for the Memorial Day recess without voting on a roughly $70 billion immigration enforcement bill. Yesterday's vote was abruptly canceled after Republicans clashed over whether to block a new $1.7 billion settlement fund designed to compensate Trump allies who say they were wrongly targeted by the government. Republican leaders now say the immigration measure will wait until Congress returns the week of June 1st. The U.S. Commission of Fine Arts has approved the design plan for President Trump's 250-foot triumphal arch across from Washington, D.C.'s National Mall. NPR's Rachel Treisman reports.
1: The 7-member commission, appointed by President Trump, approved an earlier design last month with proposed changes. The version that they greenlit was very similar to the original, even keeping the 84-foot gold statues on top that the commission had suggested nixing. Members of the public shared concerns at the meeting about the arch's scale, tone, and location near Arlington National Cemetery. The commission secretary says they got some 600 written comments overwhelmingly against it. Another federal agency, the National Capital Planning Commission, will consider the arch at its next meeting in early June. Rachel Treisman, NPR News.
0: This is NPR News in Washington. The window is closing soon for registering to vote in this year's primary elections in some parts of the country. NPR's Hansi Lo Wang reports.
2: Today is Oklahoma's voter registration deadline for the state's June 16th primary. Eligible voters in Oklahoma have only hours left to sign up online or in person or get their mail-in application postmarked. If you are registering by mail, the U.S. Postal Service recommends that you go to a post office and ask for a free manual postmark at the counter. In Washington, D.C., eligible voters have until Tuesday to get in their mail-in application or to register online. But D.C. voters still have time to register in person during early voting and on the day of D.C.'s primary on June 16th. If you've already registered to vote, you may want to go to your election official's website and check your status. Eligible voters can sometimes be removed from lists, especially if they move, change their name, or haven't voted in a while. Hansi Lo Wang, NPR News.
0: Stephen Colbert signed off from The Late Show last night with an emotional Star Pack finale that marked the end of his 11-year run on CBS. The final episode featured surprise appearances from fellow late-night hosts, including Jon Stewart, Jimmy Fallon, and Seth Meyers. Paul McCartney closed the night with a performance of Hello, Goodbye inside of the Ed Sullivan Theater. The network says the decision was financial, though Colbert and others have publicly questioned whether politics also played a role. I'm Windsor Johnston, NPR News, in Washington.

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1: 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I'm Leila Fadel.
2: And I'm Steve Inskeep. Good morning. The next generation of obesity medication is getting closer to reality. Eli Lilly is studying a new drug. Test results show it's more powerful, even more powerful, than the obesity shots and pills already on the market. NPR Pharmaceuticals correspondent Sydney Lupkin is here to tell us about it. Good morning.
3: Good morning.
2: I'm so glad you're the one who's going to pronounce the name of this new drug. What is it?
3: The new drug is called Retatrutide. So it's a weekly injection, just like Wegovy and Zepbound, but it's a little different. Wegovy and Zepbound target the GLP-1 hormone. This new drug works on three hormones, GLP-1, GIP, and glucagon, and that makes it more powerful.
2: When you say more powerful, you got to sell me, because I have seen the results in human beings of the existing drugs. How powerful is it?
3: Yeah, so Eli Lilly, the company that makes Retatrutide, says that in the clinical trial, people taking it for 80 weeks lost an average of more than 70 pounds at the highest dose. Mm. For comparison, patients taking the placebo over the same period, they lost 5 pounds. Those were the latest findings from its phase 3 clinical study. I asked Dr. Carolyn Francavilla, who is the vice president of the Obesity Medicine Association, what she thought.
4: I have goosebumps. Of course, we've seen some preliminary data about this before, so it's not shocking. But to have a medication that can have an average of a 28% weight loss is truly game-changing. This is essentially bariatric surgery, but in a weekly injection.
3: So to compare, people taking Zepbound and Wegovy lose around 20% of their body weight over time. So if it ends up that this drug is closer to the results for bariatric surgery, that's significant because surgery is risky. But nothing is without side effects. Retatrutides were similar to other GLP-1 drugs such as

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1: Foundeo. Here's Francavilla again.
2: We're really going to have to think about, you know, moving forward, which medication makes sense for which patients. But I mean, if you would have told me this a decade ago, I would have thought it was a lie. It's amazing.
1: Of course, a big issue is access. 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
1: Retatrutide is not yet approved by the Food and Drug Administration. Eli Lilly says it's planning to submit it for approval by the end of the year, and then it could be a while before the FDA does approve it. That said, Dr. Francavilla has heard about people supposedly buying a knockoff version of this drug off the internet. She says, don't do that. You don't know what you're getting, and it could be dangerous.
2: NPR Pharmaceuticals correspondent Sydney Lupkin, thanks so much.
1: You bet.
3: When abortion restrictions are in the news, research shows that many Americans take that

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1: They're for abortion, mifepristone, and misoprostol, even though she wasn't pregnant at the time.
2: So I was like, oh, that's really interesting. I didn't know I could do that.
1: Witt used an international organization called Aid Access.
2: It was literally just like, I filled out a form online, answered questions, and had said like, you know, these are for advanced use.
1: She stashed the pills away and felt grateful to have them. Then about a year later, her period was a few days late and a pregnancy test came back positive. She took the abortion pills the

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1: A lot of people. So having a group like Planned Parenthood that does have such trust and name recognition, adding this service is really important.
2: Anna Fiastro agrees. She's a research scientist at the University of Washington School of Medicine. She says the idea of getting these medications in advance seems to be catching on, especially among residents in states with abortion bans.
3: It makes a lot of sense and is really interesting to people. 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
1: Yeah, Encore recently filed 127 gigawatts of interconnection requests over the next decade. That's a fancy way of saying they want an electricity hookup for a massive increase in power.
2: The problem, though, Darian, is that it's an insane amount of electricity. Encore is looking to connect that power to ERCOT, which is the primary grid operator for Texas. But if all that came online tomorrow, well, it just couldn't. The most electricity ERCOT has produced at one time is significantly less than that.
1: John Wellinghoff was the former chairman of the Federal Energy Regulatory Commission under President Obama. That's a federal agency that regulates how electricity moves between states. He says it's pretty unusual to see this much demand.
3: This is like off the charts, is where this is.
1: But this story isn't about one utility. ERCOT put out a forecast saying its peak demand could more than quadruple in the next few years, in large part due to data centers.
2: Demand for electricity is already shooting upwards. ERCOT is looking at a 15% increase at its peak this summer. And that's a conservative estimate. John says year-over-year growth is typically less than 2%.
3: Historically, we've actually seen load growth at a very low level in the past

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1: ERCOT, for its part, is holding its breath. The grid operator says it has concerns with the forecast and wants to adjust it to be lower given projected demand often doesn't show up.
2: It is hard to know what to take seriously right now. The AI race is super crowded and everyone wants a piece of the power. So John thinks a lot of the hype is translating to bigger and bigger demand numbers that may not actually come to fruition.
3: Maybe as much as half of it may not get built ultimately because in a competitor who's decided that they just can't compete and that they weren't quick enough to market. And as such, they are no longer interested in.
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1: Franco Granda, a research analyst with the firm PitchBook, says SpaceX's IPO could put the company's value at up to $2 trillion.
2: This is a crazy business. Valuations have gone into outer space, into other galaxies. And I think it's all riding on the promise of the future potential, like the markets that they will unlock through Starship.
1: Starship is absolutely essential to SpaceX's plans. SpaceX wants to use it to build up its internet satellite constellation Starlink, and it wants to build a

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2: This is London, being bombed again. Half an hour ago, I could read street signs and the flash of anti-aircraft batteries. Little patches of sparks on the pavements marked the point where shrapnel fell.
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3: I'll be thinking a lot about our predecessors at the network and what they built. They were always with us. Names like Edward R. Murrow and Charles Collingwood, Richard C. Hodlett, Robert Trout, Dan

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2: Congress has left early for its Memorial Day recess. They'll be away for a week. They left without meeting the June 1st deadline set by President Trump. He wanted them to pass funding for immigration enforcement that would last for 3 years. NPR's Barbara Sprunt reports.
3: The immigration bill appeared to be on a glide path this week, but the White House's announcement of an anti-weaponization fund derailed that. The fund is aimed at giving money to people who allege they've been wronged by the

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1: But it's almost 200 pages. What is in the document?
2: Well, if you were looking for any sort of discussion about key issues voters said were important, like the cost of living, Gaza, Biden's age, you're not going to find very much there. Hmm. Biden's name is mentioned only a small number of times. The White House is blamed for not preparing former Vice President Kamala Harris enough. There's a lot of talk about paid media strategies and advertising, random factually inaccurate things about the North Carolina governor's race. The economy is mentioned just six times. The word affordability.

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1: Search you got. In other words, why didn't they just give it back or hire somebody else to do a proper job and then release that? You know, we need to know why and how Vice President Harris refused to run on economic change, on change. I think it was because of a sense of loyalty to Biden. I don't think she's dumb at all. I think she's brilliant. But she didn't run on economic change. And she was asked, that was the most disastrous interview on The View, when she was asked, what would you do different? And she said, I can't think of anything.

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1: Low average. But the forecast shouldn't make anyone feel particularly safe, says Jacobs.
2: It's very important to understand that it only takes one. We have had Category 5s make landfall in the past during below-average seasons.
1: There's also an element of luck. Last year, the contiguous U.S. got lucky. No hurricanes made landfall, even as some of the most powerful hurricanes ever recorded formed in the Atlantic and Caribbean. The overall number of hurricanes varies year to year, and this

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3: As we head into Memorial Day weekend, we hear from StoryCorps' Military Voices Initiative. At the Fort Stewart Army Base in Hinesville, Georgia, there is a memorial called Warriors Walk. It honors fallen soldiers attached to the 3rd Infantry Division. Sergeant Aaron Xavier Whitman is one of them. At StoryCorps, Whitman's father, Dwayne, recalled a moment just before Aaron departed.

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3: We're going to check in with Mel Baker and see how the roadways are. An early visit to the Altamont Pass. Hi, Mel.
4: Hey there. Looks like it's going to be Friday light, at least so far. Coming out of the pass on 580 westbound, it's a little slow from the 205 merge out to North Lynn Road. The Bay Bridge, heavy at the toll plaza, but nowhere near, time we'll be seeing metering lights. A little slow in downtown San Francisco due to some construction work that's been running late. And

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1: He's willing to sign them into law. I'm Rachel Miro, KQED News.
2: Ballot return data shows that so far, Democratic voter turnout is down in California's upcoming June primary election compared with the last primary in 2022. Paul Mitchell with Political Data Inc. says that 11% fewer Democrats have voted so far compared with the same time 4 years ago. Republican turnout is up by 11%.
3: There's a lot of

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3: 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Good morning.
4: Good morning, Lionel.
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4: Yeah, ever since U.S. forces captured the Venezuelan president, Nicolas Maduro, Trump has been threatening military action against Cuba. He's gone as far as saying he

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1: Wise could not afford.
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1: Of course, students like the free items, but Elizabeth Reed, the director of the Office of Sustainability, has something else at the top of her mind.
3: What better way than before they even start their first class to expose them to the idea of reuse and resource sharing?
1: The goal of the office is to make it easy

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1: Hosted by Stephen Colbert. He spoke directly to the audience about the importance of keeping an upbeat attitude in a moment like this.
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3: Yeah.
2: But the thing is, if you choose to do it with joy, it doesn't hurt as much when your fingers get caught in the gears.
1: NPR critic at large Eric Deggan stayed up late watching and got up early for us and is with me now in the studio. Hi, Eric.
4: I cannot believe I am awake and
1: lucid. Well, I definitely didn't
4: after
1: stay
4: 2 hours
1: up to watch.
4: Of sleep. That's how much I love you guys.
1: Well, thank you for doing it. So this was a finale that people have anticipated for months since CBS canceled the show last year. How did he do?
4: You know, in the end, I think Colbert offered a show that was a tribute to all the things he did best on The Late Show, from silly comedy bits to earnest connections with the audience, lots of music, and an emotional recognition of the show's place in late-night history. Now, he found a really novel way to sneak in a ton of celebrity cameos with this running gag over who would get to be the big mystery guest. And in the end, it wasn't the Pope, as was rumored, but Paul McCartney. And, you know, if you can't get the Pope, why not get a Beatle?
1: Yeah.
4: So McCartney talked about playing in that space, the Ed Sullivan Theater, 62 years earlier with the Beatles.
1: Did Colbert talk about CBS's decision to cancel him?
4: Not really. You know, Colbert's kind of avoided anger and blame as much as possible in this final run of episodes. And last night's show kind of focused on celebration and this kind of rueful sentimentality. You know, after interviewing McCartney, they transitioned into this ambitious pre-tape comedy bit where a green wormhole opened up backstage featuring one of Colbert's favorite guests, scientist Neil deGrasse Tyson. Let's listen to this clip from CBS.
5: Your cancellation has created a rift in the comedy variety talk continuum. And if it grows, all of late night television could be destroyed.
4: Yeah, so, you know, eventually the wormhole, like, swallowed up the entire show. So, you know, if there's one consolation for Colbert, it's that the special effects for that sequence probably cost CBS a little extra

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1: For that from the show last night. And, you know, this led to a finish where McCartney pulled a lever and the Ed Sullivan Theater kind of shrunk down to fit inside a snow globe. It was a surprisingly moving finale.
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1: The theme music was inspired by BJ Lederman. I'm Layla Faldin.
2: And I'm Stephen Skeet.
0: It's 5:49. We've got the California Report coming up next. We also have Mel Baker in with more traffic. What's the latest, Mel?
3: We're going to Rodeo, 80 eastbound before Willow Avenue. The right lane is blocked by a big rig crash. On the Benicia Bridge, a high wind advisory this morning. There is fog on the Golden Gate. And as we check out in Pittsburgh, we have some late running road work. Highway 4 eastbound between Railroad Avenue and Harbor Street. The right lane there is closed. Mel Baker for KQED.
0: All right. Thanks, Mel. 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
6: Hitting the road.
7: Good morning. This is the California Report. I'm Juan Carlos Lara, in for Madi Bolaños. Thousands gathered in San Diego yesterday for traditional Islamic funeral prayers for the three victims in this week's shooting at the Islamic Center of San Diego. Manzoor Kazia, Nader Awad, and Amin Abdullah were killed in Monday's attack. All three are being remembered for their heroic actions that day. Abdullah, a security guard at the center, opened fire on the shooters before he was killed. Kazia and Awad both drew attention away from the school at the center, where more than 100 students were gathered. Seche Kwamu Mann isn't Muslim, but is involved with interfaith work locally. She spoke with our California newsroom partner, KPBS.
8: I want to stand in very strong solidarity. I just want to be here for them. I want them to know they're supported. They're supported by the broader community.
7: A private burial was held for the three men following the memorial. Data centers are expanding into water-stressed communities across California, like the Imperial Valley. At the same time, data center operators are using loopholes to hide how much water these facilities are using. These findings are from a new report backed by Santa Clara University and the think tank Next 10. CalMatters' Molly Peterson has more.
9: The report found data center projects can slip through with little environmental review if they stay under a certain size or water use threshold. Two bills in the state legislature could add oversight. San Mateo Assemblymember Diane Pappin is behind them.
10: If a basin is already in crisis, we shouldn't add major new demand without a very careful review.
9: One bill would require operators to disclose water use when seeking or renewing a business license. The advocacy group Data Center Coalition claims such projects use less water than farming or other industries, but relies only on estimates to back that up.
7: That's Molly Peterson with our California newsroom partner, Cal Matters. In California's crowded race for governor, almost every candidate has made housing affordability a central part of their campaign. KQED housing reporter Aditi Bandlamudi has been paying close attention to their approaches on this issue, and there's a lot they agree on, and some key differences. She joins us now to break down what she's learned. Aditi, thank you so much for being here.
11: Yeah, thanks for having me.
7: So let's start with an issue that's top of mind for a lot of people in the state, home prices. How are the candidates planning to make housing more affordable?
2: Yeah, this was a topic candidates across the aisle could agree upon.

0: And their plans all focused on one way to do that, which was trying to lower the cost of construction. Now, much of that is set by market conditions, but the candidates argue there is more the next governor could do to incentivize development and also make it less expensive to build, which should, in theory, translate to more homes and lower prices. Republican Chad Bianco says we need to slash overregulation from the government, but he hasn't been super specific on how he would do that. His other Republican challenger, British American commentator Steve Hilton, along with San Jose Mayor Matt Mahan, they both talked about reducing some fees that cities impose on developers. These fees go into parks, sidewalks, public art, and the like. And their theory is fewer fees will mean a lower cost to build.
1: And what about the other Democrats? Katie Porter, Tom Steyer, Javier Becerra?
0: They all want to lean into modular or factory-built construction, which can streamline the building process and get homes built faster. That's actually something Congress is working on right now. There's a federal bill package making its way to the White House. And stateside, Assemblymember Buffy Wicks is spearheading a package of bills in the California legislature that focuses on getting factory-built housing off the ground. Now, Wicks says that the industry hasn't been successful yet because there hasn't been steady support from the building industry or elected leaders. And she says these fights are really hard politically.
2: I want someone in terms of my next governor who has the spine of steel to take those fights head on and to prioritize housing as where they are going to spend their political capital.
1: Okay, so that's the supply side, getting more homes built. But what about helping people who want to buy right now but just can't afford it?
0: During the debates, many of the candidates mentioned a $25 billion bond headed to the November ballot, which would aim to help middle-income families become homeowners. And the candidates also talked about expanding funding for existing programs like the California Dream for All program and CalHome that offer down payment assistance.
1: Now, what about renters? What are the candidates offering for them?
0: So this is where things get a little interesting, because this is where the candidates start to diverge. So Steyer, Becerra, Antonio Villaraigosa, and Tony Thurmond are all in favor of some form of government-imposed rent caps. That includes extending and enforcing the Tenant Protection Act, which is a law that passed in 2019, which limits annual rent increases and restricts evictions. It's set to expire in 2030, which is within the next governor's term. But Katie Porter says she opposes rent control. And while she said she supports the Tenant Protection Act, she argues that it slows down construction and it forces people to stay in rent-controlled units, even if they're better off moving. At the same time, tenants' rights advocates have said they are really disappointed by the lack of conversation around tenants' rights during the debate.
1: How are housing advocates feeling right now with so much attention on making housing more affordable?
0: You know, it's really interesting to talk to people about this. During my reporting, I spoke to so many housing advocates, and they said, you know, at so many of these forums, like, you typically meet people who are really steeped in housing policy. And they said the fact that there are several forums dedicated to making housing more affordable is a sign alone that this is a top issue for voters.
1: Aditi Bandlamudi is a housing reporter for KQED. Aditi, thank you so much for joining us.
0: Thanks for having me, Juan Carlos.
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1: And that's the California Report for Friday, May 22nd. We're a production of KQED News. Our engineers are Danny Bringer, Catherine Monahan, Brendan Willard, Christopher Beal, and Jim Bennett. Our producers are Billy Cruz and Keith Mizuguchi. Our senior editor is Angela Corral. Our managing editor is Ted Goldberg. And our editor-in-chief is Ethan Tovin Lindsay. I'm Juan Carlos Lara. Thank you for listening, and have a great day.
4: Let's check in now with Mel Baker. He has the latest traffic. Mel? We're going to go.

0: Go to Castro Valley, eastbound on 580 around Crow Canyon Road. It's bunching up, possibly due to some construction work. Looking at the Altamont Pass, it's pretty light this morning. I'm not seeing any backup on the 205 westbound side in Tracy or on the 580 side in Tracy. But as you come through the pass, traffic does get nearly stop and go out to about North Flynn Road. Mel Baker for KQED.
1: 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Without BART, Bay Area drivers would rack up more than 1.5 million extra miles on the road every day. More information about how BART takes cars off gridlocked roads and reduces pollutants at BART.gov/transitsaves. 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
2: Good morning. Senate Republicans are frustrated with President Trump's anti-weaponization fund and his efforts to push out incumbents. We hear from a former senator used to being attacked by Trump, Jeff Flake, on Morning Edition from NPR News.
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2: Testing for a new obesity drug shows even more promising results than existing drugs. I'm Leila Faldin.
4: And I'm Steve Inskeep. Also, some Planned Parenthood clinics try to make sure women keep access to prescription abortion pills. Musician Jack Antonoff says everyone agrees on one thing in a divided world: modern life is trash. It's Friday, May 22nd. This day in 1849, an Illinois lawyer got a patent for an invention to lift riverboats over sandbars. Abraham Lincoln is the only president with a patent. The news is next.
5: Live from NPR News in Washington, I'm Korva Coleman. The World Health Organization is warning the Ebola outbreak in Democratic Republic of the Congo is spreading. The WHO's Director General Tedros Adhanom Ghebreyesus says it is moving rapidly, so the UN Health Agency is changing its risk evaluation.
6: Previously, WHO assessed the risk as high at the national and regional levels and low at global levels. We are now revising our risk assessment to very high at the national level, high at the regional level, and low at global level.
5: So far, there are 82 confirmed cases and 7 confirmed deaths. But Tedros says there are more than 750 suspected Ebola cases, and more suspected cases could be identified. Pakistan's interior minister has been holding meetings with Iranian officials this week in Tehran. He's trying to hammer out a deal with the U.S. and Iran. It comes as President Trump says he's willing to give Iran more time before deciding whether to resume the war. NPR's Aya Batraoui reports.
7: Iranian media report there are various interim proposals being discussed in Tehran, including one backed by China. The key issue is Iran's control of the Strait of Hormuz since the start of the U.S.-Israeli war 3 months ago. Iran established a new authority to approve and collect tolls from ships that want to transit the strategic waterway. Secretary of State Marco Rubio told reporters a toll system can't happen.
8: It can't happen. It would be unacceptable. It would make a diplomatic deal unfeasible if they were to continue to pursue that.
7: The Trump administration wants Iran to store its enriched uranium abroad and pause its nuclear program. Iran has signaled those are red lines and insists on a permanent ceasefire that lifts U.S. sanctions. Aya Beltraoui, NPR News, Dubai.
5: President Trump has apparently changed his mind and will deploy 5,000 U.S. troops to Poland. This comes after he said he would pull 5,000 troops from Germany. Writing online, Trump suggested this is coming after Poland chose a conservative nationalist as its new president last year. The Democratic National Committee has released a postmortem of its 2024 election defeats. But as NPR's Stephen Fowler reports, the party does not stand behind the unfinished report or its conclusions.
9: DNC Chair Ken Martin received the 2024 autopsy late last year and announced he wouldn't publish it, opting instead to focus on the party's victories in recent elections. Now he's apologizing and has made the 192-page document public. The report, titled Build to Win, Build to Last, is incomplete, didn't include any source documents or data to verify its claims, and is not something the party stands by, Martin said. The disconnect with the DNC comes as voters have record low approval of the Democratic Party, but continue to vote for Democratic candidates in large numbers. Stephen Fowler, NPR News.
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3: Live from KQED News, I'm Brian Watt in San Francisco. Good morning. A federal complaint filed by AT&T

0: this week is just the latest move in a battle with California regulators to drop landline services. KQED's Eliza Pepl has more.
1: AT&T is California's designated carrier of last resort. State regulators have rejected the company's past attempts to stop offering landlines, saying they serve a vital role in areas without reliable cell service and are critical in emergencies. AT&T says its growing investment in wireless coverage will be enough to fill the need. Regina Costa of the Utility Reform Network says the company has made that claim in the past, and it wasn't true.
2: You can't trust a word that comes from AT&T about reliable wireless service.
1: Costa says she thinks state regulators have a strong case against AT&T and calls the fight a matter of public safety. I'm Eliza Pepl, KQED News.
0: The Bay Area's four major transit agencies, BART, Muni, Caltrain, and AC Transit, have collectively saved more than $1 billion since 2020. A state-mandated report out today credits those savings to service cuts, wage and hiring freezes, and scaled-back or deferred capital investments. Alicia Trost is BART's chief communications officer.
3: We dramatically cut service during the height of the pandemic, and it saved us hundreds of millions of dollars, you know, showing that we were not recklessly spending money at a time of great uncertainty.
0: The report comes as a funding measure makes its way to the November ballot that could generate $1 billion annually. Transit agencies say that funding is desperately needed to avoid major service reductions. I'm Brian Watt, KQED News.
4: 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We're going to check the roads again. Mel Baker is back with the latest.
5: On the Bay Bridge, the metering lights just kicked on like 1 minute ago. It's barely backed up, though. It's a little stop and go right before the metering lights between there and the toll plaza. It bunches up as you come onto the deck, especially about toward the incline and then past Treasure Island into San Francisco. The Essex Street on-ramp from eastbound 80 is closed right now for some road work. There is a high wind advisory on the Benicia Bridge, fog on the Golden Gate Bridge. Mel Baker for KQED.
4: 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This morning on KQED News, Bay Area film director Boots Riley is interested in how art can address labor rights. And his latest film, I Love Boosters, takes on this theme in the form of a heist comedy. Activism and the Movies, this morning at 6:22 and 8:22 on KQED News. We'll have a sunny day later on today, highs in the 60s to the upper 70s.
6: It's Morning Edition from NPR News. Good morning. I'm Steve Inskeep.
7: And I'm Leila Fadel. The weekend's with what appears to be growing discord within the GOP.
6: House Republicans called off a vote on Thursday night on a resolution that would have restrained the president's war powers. House Speaker Mike Johnson wanted Republicans to defeat that measure, but he couldn't round up enough votes, so he didn't allow them to vote at all. Both the House and Senate left for a week-long recess without meeting the president's June 1st deadline to pass his top priority, which is funding immigration enforcement for the next 3 years through what's called a reconciliation bill.
7: In a moment, we'll hear from Jeff Flake, a former Republican senator who went against Trump. First, what bothers some Republicans now and what are they doing about it? Here to help us answer those questions is NPR congressional correspondent Barbara Sprunt. Hi, Barbara.
8: Hi, good morning.
7: Was the immigration enforcement funding pushed back because of anything related to immigration?
8: No. I mean, reconciliation is complicated. It's a delicate process, but that's not what's actually causing the drama this time. Mm-hmm. Senate Republicans seemed poised to pass that funding, and then President Trump made some new demands, and a critical mass of GOP senators just couldn't stomach some of them.
7: Was the ballroom one of the demands?
8: Yes, one of them. This has been a priority for the president for some time. Originally, he said it would be funded through private donations. After the shooting at the Correspondents' Dinner, the framing around the ballroom shifted into making it a secure facility, and it has since ballooned to about $1 billion.

0: project, and the president wanted Congress to pay for its additional security. That portion did not adhere to strict reconciliation rules and had to be taken out. And then number two is a nearly $2 billion anti-weaponization fund, which basically is aimed at giving money to people who claim that they've been wronged by the government. And that could include funding the people who ransacked the Capitol and attacked police on January 6. There were a number of Republican senators who, right out of the gate, said they were blindsided by this. Of course, this is money that hasn't been appropriated by Congress, and enough Senate Republicans were alarmed over the plan and wanted to address it before they passed this immigration funding.
1: What do you think this says about the state of the relationship between the president and senators in his own party?
0: You know, I think to say like tension is brewing, that's an understatement. This last week alone, the president endorsed primary challenger Ken Paxton, the Texas Attorney General, against sitting Republican Senator John Cornyn, who the president likely needs to get his agenda items passed. He's also worked to oust other Republican incumbents like Senator Bill Cassidy of Louisiana, who ultimately lost his primary election. And what happened after that? Cassidy came out publicly against the ballroom funding. He gave the key vote to advance a stalled war powers resolution that would compel the Trump administration to pull back from the conflict with Iran, and he criticized this anti-weaponization fund. So what I'm curious about is, does this mark a new chapter, and not just a few pages, of an emboldened group of Senate Republicans who up till now have been much more hesitant to push back on the president?
1: Now, Congress is out next week for the Memorial Day holiday. What happens when they come back?
0: Well, one interesting thing is a bipartisan effort in the House to kill that anti-weaponization fund, led by Democratic Congressman Tom Suozzi and Republican Congressman Brian Fitzpatrick. And we expect reconciliation will still be dealt with in some way or another. The question that I'm thinking about and what I'll be watching to see is, does the president reconsider what he's pushing for here?
1: That's NPR's Barbara Sprunt. Thank you, Barbara.
0: Thank you.
2: Former Arizona Senator Jeff Flake is on the line. He's a Republican who chose not to seek re-election during his own disagreements with the president during Trump's first term. He later served as U.S. Ambassador to Turkey in the Biden administration. Ambassador, Senator, whatever we call you, welcome back.
3: Thanks for having me on.
2: I can't tell if this is another moment when Republicans signal that they are broadly unhappy with the president, but just enough of them ultimately fall into line. What do you think?
3: Well, we've said this moment has arrived several times, and it hasn't. But I do think this is different now. One, you're beyond the filing deadlines, and in some cases the primaries, where the president can actually take you out if you're a sitting legislator. And then two, you know, you're looking at the midterms coming up. Headwinds are going to be very strong for Republicans, and many of them, out of self-interest, will want to differ with the president.
2: And you also have the reality that some Republicans, I'll try to say this politely, some Republicans get braver once they decide to retire. They speak out more once they're defeated or they've decided not to seek re-election. You now have some lawmakers in the position of John Cornyn, who's not out yet. His primary has not happened yet, but Trump has endorsed his opponent, so Cornyn no longer has anything he can get out of the president, I suppose.
3: Well, that's right, and it's deeper than that. Every Republican senator was upset. Well, not everyone, but virtually all of them were upset with the president's endorsement of Paxton. I mean, this is kind of a moment where they say, why in the world are you doing this? When the president had signaled he would endorse John Cornyn. If John Cornyn were to win the primary, there would be no problem winning the general. Now Republicans will have to spend considerable time and resources in Texas when they shouldn't have to. And this is a problem, a big problem for them. And so it's not just the ones that are directly affected, but virtually all Republicans in the Senate were upset with the president's choice.
2: I'm interested if you think that we've reached a moment in which some lawmakers would decide to stick up for their institution rather than their party. There have been a number of occasions over the past almost year and a half where lawmakers in Congress have fairly explicitly abrogated their own power, given up their own power to the president. But there seems to be concern about the idea that the president, for example, could come up with a $1.776 billion settlement in a lawsuit against himself, and he's coming up with taxpayer dollars to pay to his political supporters, potentially even those who attack the Capitol, and Congress hasn't voted on that money. That seems to bother some lawmakers.
3: Well, I mean, I've been hoping for the Senate to exercise its institutional prerogatives for a while. So it doesn't seem to be that. Republicans have been

0: pretty supine when it comes to exercising authority. In this case, however, that is just so wholly unpopular to have a fund to reward your political allies that no Republican wanted to be anywhere near it. They've been running from it. So this happens to, really affect them politically themselves. And I think a lot of Republicans are looking at a time. It's almost certain Republicans will lose the House, and Democrats will have subpoena power and everything else that comes with it. And I don't think anybody wants to be on the wrong side of this argument with this fund.
1: You're coming to us from Provo, Utah. Utah's a fairly conservative state. I'm sure you talk with a lot of people there. What do you hear about the president's ballroom?
0: I think a lot of people look at it as the same as Mexico will build this wall. I think everybody kind of knew that it wasn't going to happen, that this is going to be done with private funds. And I think people don't have a problem with a ballroom if you go through the right steps. But this is just too much the way the president has done a number of things, and just kind of a bridge too far.
1: Rahm Emanuel, President Obama's former chief of staff, among many other things, a guy with whom I'm sure you disagree politically on many issues, has said he thinks this fall's election will be decided not merely on the economy, but also on corruption. Do you think he's right about that?
0: He has a point. I've been talking to and hearing him say this. And what it is, I mean, Americans are hurting out there, particularly gas prices and inflation. And when that is coupled with, you see, the president's family and friends doing very well, that has some political potency. So Rahm is right about that.
1: Ambassador Flake, it's a pleasure to talk with you again. Thank you so much.
0: Great to talk to you, Steve.
1: Jeff Flake is a former ambassador and former Republican senator from Arizona, and we will note that we have invited a number of sitting Republican lawmakers to join us on this program, and that offer still stands.
2: A federal agency has approved a final design of President Trump's 250-foot arch. NPR's Rachel Treisman reports.
3: The U.S. Commission of Fine Arts, whose seven members were all appointed by the president, suggested changes to the arch when it gave preliminary approval last month. Lead architect Nicholas Charbonneau said Thursday that his team made some of those changes, like replacing the proposed pedestrian tunnel with crosswalks. But it's keeping the 84-foot golden statues of Lady Liberty and two eagles up top.
4: The president considered the commission's suggestion to look at the arch without the sculptural figures on the roof, but elected not to pursue such an option.
3: Commissioners listened at a long table covered in miniature models showing the arch in its proposed location, a traffic circle across the Potomac River from the National Mall. They had few questions for the architect, namely, what kinds of artwork would go on its blank walls. Here's architect James McCrary II, the commission's vice chair.
5: We're looking at a well-designed arch, and it's missing, it's one of the key visual components.
3: Even without those details, and after over an hour of public pushback, the commission gave its final approval sooner than expected.
6: This is supposed to be concept approval, and they've moved to full, which means there's not another hearing on the arch here at CFA.
3: That's Rebecca Miller, executive director of the DC Preservation League, who spoke out at the meeting.
6: So it's really disappointing for the public, especially when you have the majority of commenters in opposition to this.
3: The meeting had a full audience, some of whom shared their concerns on the microphone. The commission secretary said about 600 others submitted written comments in advance, all but three of which opposed the arch. The most widespread concerns focused on the structure's scale, tone, and location. Activist Susan Douglas put it this way.
7: Building this gaudy arch in a location that will overpower everything in its midst and interrupt the historically significant view between Lincoln Memorial and the Arlington National Cemetery is an affront to our history and to the men and women who gave their lives in service to our country, as well as to those who remember them.
3: The commissioners said many of the public's concerns fall beyond their scope. The National Capital Planning Commission, also packed with Trump allies, will discuss the arch at its meeting in June. Rachel Treisman, NPR News.

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1: It is 6:19, a perfect time to go check the roadways. Mel Baker is here on this last day of the week, and he's taking us this time.

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1: Hey there. We're going to check out 680 northbound before Scott Creek Road. We have debris in the three left lanes. Heading through the Altamont Pass, 580 westbound before North Flynn Road, a car fire is on the right-hand shoulder. Fire crews are responding. Let's hope that doesn't spread to the nearby grassland. Traffic is backed up to 205. I'm not seeing any backup on 205 itself still, so traffic is pretty light. Meanwhile, in Vallejo, 37 westbound between the lane merge and a little further out towards towards Skaggs Island, a bit slow. Mel Baker for KQED.
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2: Coming up next on the California Report, housing affordability is front and center in the race for governor. And while candidates may agree on a lot, their platforms have some key differences. I'm Juan Carlos Lara. We'll dig into that and other news from around the Golden State coming up next on the California Report.
0: The next California Report is coming up at 6:51, and you can hear it again later in the morning at 8:51. The forecast for today, some clouds in the morning. It'll be a sunny day after that. Highs ranging from the 60s to the upper 70s in the inland areas. 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
3: It's Morning Edition on KQED. I'm Brian Watt. As the summer travel season kicks off this Memorial Day weekend, workers at SFO are calling for better pay and benefits. Negotiations between union airport workers and their employers have been stalled for over a year. And San Francisco's Board of Supervisors is getting involved, as KQED's Azul Dahlstrom-Ekman reports.
4: Nestor Dolday is 73 years old. And for nearly two decades, he's been working as a wheelchair agent at SFO.
5: I don't sleep too much. I work 16 hours a day. I sleep only 4 hours and then come back to the airport to work.
4: He makes $22 an hour and works two shifts back to back to help support his family of four.
5: I sacrifice safety, health and safety of myself just to give a decent living with my family.
4: Dolday is among 2,000 workers at SFO represented by SEIU USWW. They're in roles like baggage handlers, cabin cleaners, and ticket takers. The union is asking for a wage increase to $30 an hour, as well as other benefits like more sick time. Sanjay Garla is with the union.
6: These folks are making what is considered poverty wages, working for Fortune 500 companies right here in San Francisco, San Mateo counties, and it's at a crisis point.
4: According to Garla, the union's members are employed by five different companies, and they negotiate together under one contract. None of the companies responded to multiple requests for comment. The city's Board of Supervisors set the current wage for airport workers back in 2000. Board President Raphael Mandelman called a hearing on the negotiations recently.
7: We have legislated around the airport in the past, and we could do it again.
4: Noira Gonzalez is 32, and for the last 2.5 years, she's worked as a wheelchair agent, helping passengers with disabilities.
8: It has been struggling, and not just for me, but like for the past 2 years, I had to sleep on a couch in order to make ends meet.
4: She says many of her coworkers sleep in their cars in airport parking lots.
9: It's barely covering the essentials.
4: Jaime Gonzalez is 46 and works as a baggage handler.

0: He says he has to go into credit card debt for emergency funds.
1: I mean, the neighborhood I live in now is, like, really bad. And that's one of the main reasons why I'm fighting for $30 an hour so I could save up to put a down payment on a house in a nicer neighborhood where I could raise my daughter and where she could blossom.
0: SEIU USWW says the contractors have yet to respond to their economic package. More bargaining dates are scheduled. I'm Azul Dahlstrom-Ekman, KQED News.
2: Oakland director Boots Riley is back with a new film out now. It's a comedy called I Love Boosters, about a high fashion heist that's Riley's love letter to the power of labor organizing. KQED Arts editor Nastya Voynoskaya has more. And a note to listeners, this piece contains language that may not be suitable for everyone.
3: I Love Boosters stars Kiki Palmer as the leader of the Velvet Gang. They steal designer clothes from Bay Area department stores and resell them for cheap. Their hustle gets them caught up in a rivalry with Christy Smith, a fashion mogul played by Demi Moore.
4: You know the egregious theft that's been happening at my stores. The boosters take my clothes because they're low-class urban bitches.
5: Christy Smith knows we exist.
3: The boosters hatch a scheme to take down Smith, who's exploiting workers in her stores and factories.
6: I want the result of millions of people getting involved in class struggle, joining organizations, all of that, because that is the only thing that can actually change the situation.
3: Director Boots Riley has explored this theme of working class solidarity for decades. He started as a labor organizer when he was a teenager growing up in Oakland. In the early 90s, he rose to fame with his hip-hop group, The Coup. Their song, I Love Boosters, was a precursor to his latest film.

0: Riley broke out as a filmmaker in 2018 with Sorry to Bother You. It's about a call center worker who uncovers a shady corporate conspiracy.
1: I got promoted.
2: I'm a power caller.
3: What did I sell?
4: They're not selling, but we're selling.
2: No.
0: Even as he gained renown as a director, Riley has stayed involved in Bay Area activism.
5: The idea then was the same as my idea now, which is to get the working class involved in class struggle.
6: You know, he's like walking the walk. He's really plugged in locally in Oakland. I feel like he's always been like an anti-capitalist baddie.
0: That's actor Poppy Liu, who plays John Hu in I Love Boosters. She joins the Velvet Gang in their heist because teaming up with them could lead to massive gains for her fellow factory workers in China.
5: What gets people to get involved in things is not anger or fear. It's optimism that there's something that they can do.
0: Riley now has a big platform to get this message across. I Love Boosters is his first wide-release film with a $20 million budget. It's an interesting place to be for a staunch anti-capitalist. But Riley says that to make a film that reaches millions of people, it's impossible not to become entangled in the Hollywood machine.
5: I think if you don't have a goal of revolution, then it's easier to say, like, hey, I just need to have my hands clean of this and let me make a commune in the woods or something like that. And, you know, but that's never been my goal.
0: He says he doesn't want I Love Boosters to just raise awareness about today's landscape of income inequality, which has left many Americans struggling to afford basic necessities. Rather, he hopes his art will motivate people to join unions and activist groups and to start doing something about it. I'm Nastia Vainovskaya, KQED News.
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8: Brian will be in just a couple of minutes with a KQED news update. Right now, there is slow traffic in the East Bay, so we'll check in with Mel Baker.
9: Yeah, we're looking at the Pittsburgh slowdown on Highway 4 westbound, beginning at Lubbridge Road and going

0: past Bay Point to Willow Pass Road. Just an example how slow traffic patterns are still in place. They're just quite a lot lighter today because it's a Friday, a holiday. Mel Baker for KQED.
1: All right. Thanks, Mel. 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
2: Live from NPR News in Washington, I'm Windsor Johnston. The World Health Organization is warning that the Ebola outbreak in the Democratic Republic of Congo is spreading rapidly and now poses a very high risk at the national level. During a press conference today, Director General Tedros Ghebreyesus said an American working in the DRC has tested positive for the virus.
3: An American national who was working in DRC has also been confirmed positive and transferred to Germany for care. We're also aware of reports today about another American national who is the high-risk contact who has been transferred to the Czech Republic.
2: The WHO says the regional risk level remains high, while the global risk level is still considered low. President Trump is again raising the possibility of U.S. military intervention in Cuba. The comments came a day after the Justice Department announced criminal charges against former Cuban President Raul Castro. NPR's Franco Ordonez reports.
4: It does make sense from Trump's lens of a personal legacy. He likes to say that he's done things that his predecessors were unable to do. And it's something his friends and allies are very interested in, including his Cuban-American supporters and some aides. And of course, Secretary of State Marco Rubio has been a driving force in this effort.
2: NPR's Franco Ordonez. This is NPR.
5: Live from KQED News, I'm Brian Watt. Around 8,000 employees of Meta have started getting layoff notices as the company cuts about 10% of its global workforce. Another 7,000 are being reassigned to jobs more closely related to AI. Reuters reports that Meta president Mark Zuckerberg told employees this would be the last major layoff of the year. Earlier, the company said there'd be another round in the fall. Thomson Reuters technology correspondent Katie Paul says Meta employees are not taking the uncertainty well.
6: They are in open revolt. It is like nothing I have seen before in my years of covering this company. They have a lot of AI-related job anxiety, understandably, and they don't know where this is headed, and they're not getting a lot of assurances about it.
5: A Meta spokesperson said details on Bay Area job cuts will be made public sometime today. San Francisco supervisors are set to vote next month on a proposal to use drones and cameras to track illegal dumping and identify those who do it. That's after it sailed through a committee hearing yesterday. The Public Works Department plan would use automated license plate readers as well as drones to capture evidence. Esther Lee with the Public Works Department spoke at the hearing yesterday.
7: We do plan to put this on our website and on social media, and it's a polite to say it's public education, but to us, we plan to shame these people for coming into San Francisco and dumping their trash onto our streets.
5: The legislation is set to go to the full board for a vote on June 2nd. I'm Brian Watt, KQED News.
1: 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Today's temperatures in the 70s, mostly in the 60s and 70s. San Jose should see 79 for a high, and in San Francisco, 65 degrees. 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
1: 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I'm Leila Fadel.
2: And I'm Steve Inskeep. Good morning. The next generation of obesity medication is getting closer to reality. Eli Lilly is studying a new drug. Test results show it's more powerful, even more powerful, than the obesity shots and pills already on the market. NPR Pharmaceuticals correspondent Sydney Lupkin is here to tell us about it. Good morning.
3: Good morning.
2: I'm so glad you're the one who's going to pronounce the name of this new drug. What is it?
3: The new drug is called retatrutide. So it's a weekly injection, just like Wegovy and Zepbound, but it's a little different. Wegovy and Zepbound target the GLP-1 hormone. This new drug works on three hormones, GLP-1, GIP, and glucagon, and that makes it more powerful.
2: When you say more powerful, you got to sell me, because I have seen the results in human beings of the existing drugs. How powerful is it?
3: Yeah, so Eli Lilly, the company that makes retatrutide, says that in the clinical trial, people taking it for 80 weeks lost an average of more than 70 pounds at the highest dose. For comparison, patients taking the placebo over the same period, they lost 5 pounds. Those were the latest findings from its phase 3 clinical study. I asked Dr. Carolyn Francovilla, who is the vice president of the Obesity Medicine Association, what she thought.
4: I have goosebumps. Of course, we've seen some preliminary data about this before, so it's not shocking. But to have a medication that can have an average of a 28% weight loss is truly game-changing. This is essentially bariatric surgery, but in a weekly injection.
3: So to compare, people taking Zepbound and Wegovy lose around 20% of their body weight over time. So if it ends up that this drug is closer to the results for bariatric surgery, that's significant because surgery is risky. But nothing is without side effects. Retatrutides were similar to other GLP-1 drugs, such as nausea and other gastrointestinal issues.
2: Is this drug good enough that people, assuming it's approved by the FDA, will want to switch to it?
3: You know, it won't be for everyone. In fact, Francovilla said it may be too powerful for some people. That's why having options is really important. And now we have Zepbound, Wegovy, the Wegovy pill, Foundayo. Here's Francovilla again.
4: We're really going to have to think about, you know, moving forward, which medication makes sense for which patients. But I mean, if you would have told me this a decade ago, I would have thought it was a lie. It's amazing.
3: Of course, a big issue is access. The obesity drugs already in the market are expensive, and a lot of insurance plans don't cover them, even though obesity is considered a chronic condition. If you're willing to go outside your health insurance, obesity drugs are available at a discount from Eli Lilly and Novo Nordisk directly, but a lot of people still can't afford them.
2: How expensive is a new drug likely to be?
3: You know, we don't know yet. It's still early days for retatrutide. The company hasn't published these study results yet in a peer-reviewed journal. Retatrutide is not yet approved by the Food and Drug Administration. Eli Lilly says it's planning to submit it for approval by the end of the year, and then it could be a while before the FDA does approve it. That said, Dr. Francovilla has heard about people supposedly buying a knockoff version of this drug off the internet. She says, don't do that. You don't know what you're getting, and it could be dangerous.
2: NPR Pharmaceuticals correspondent Sydney Lupkin, thanks so much.
3: You bet.
1: When abortion restrictions are in the news, research shows that many Americans take that as a signal to stock up on abortion medications, even if they're not pregnant. NPR's Selena Simmons-Duffin has this exclusive report about the first Planned Parenthood affiliate to prescribe abortion pills just in case.
5: It was the news of Roe v. Wade being overturned that prompted Witt to get abortion pills in advance.
6: I was actually living abroad at the time, so like I was kind of like glued to my phone, like feeling like, oh my God, what's happening in the States?
5: Witt is 29 and lives in the Chicago area. She asked NPR to use her first name only to discuss a sensitive medical decision. Back in 2022, reading the news post-Roe, she learned she could order the two medications usually used together for abortion, mifepristone and misoprostol, even though she wasn't pregnant at the time.
6: So I was like, oh, that's really interesting. I didn't know I could do that.
5: Witt used an international organization called Aid Access.
6: It was literally just like I filled out a form online, answered questions, and had said like, you know, these are for advanced use.
5: She stashed the pills away and felt grateful to have them. Then, about a year later, her period was a few days late and a pregnancy test came back positive. She took the abortion pills the same day.
6: Because it was so early, it was just literally like a period. And I'm just like, wow, everybody should be able to have that experience. Like, it doesn't have to be this big, treacherous thing.
5: Now, for the first time, a Planned Parenthood affiliate is offering abortion medication in advance.
7: My name is Rebecca Gibran. I am the president and CEO for Planned Parenthood Great Northwest, Hawaii, Alaska, Indiana, and Kentucky.
5: She says her organization is always looking for ways to expand access to abortion, and this is part of that effort. The program is launching in two states they serve, Washington and Hawaii.
7: As evidence supporting this model of care has continued to grow, and with supportive policy environments in Washington and in Hawaii, this really is the right time for us to step into this space.
5: Most of the other places that prescribe abortion pills in advance do so online through telehealth. Gibran's colleague, Dr. Colleen McNicholas, says Planned Parenthood patients in Washington and Hawaii will be able to get the medication in person as well.
8: Folks can schedule an appointment just for this service line, or they might be visiting us for their normal STI care or their well person exam. And we will make sure that anybody who is capable of getting pregnant is aware that they can also access this service too.
5: Elisa Wells is co-founder of the website Plan C, which shares information about abortion medication.
9: The idea that you can get abortion pills by mail or that you can get them in advance is really new to a lot of people. So having a group like Planned Parenthood that does have such trust and name recognition, adding this service is really important.
5: Anna Fiastro agrees. She's a research scientist at the University of Washington School of Medicine. She says the idea of getting these medications in advance seems to be catching on, especially among residents in states with abortion bans.
10: It makes a lot of sense and is really interesting to people. You know, it allows people to end an undesired pregnancy and move forward without having to even wait for the pills in the mail to come or taking on, you know, really costly and time-consuming travel.
5: For anti-abortion rights advocates, the practice is alarming. Republican Senator Cindy Hyde-Smith of Mississippi, who chairs the Senate Pro-Life Caucus, brought up the issue in a 2024 hearing.
11: American women are stockpiling the abortion pills through advanced prescribing from abortion companies and providers.
5: Trump's FDA has done very little to restrict the use of abortion medication so far, to the frustration of his anti-abortion supporters. The Department of Health and Human Services did not respond to NPR's request for comment. Elisa Wells of Plan C says she's confident the efforts from Republican lawmakers and governors to restrict access will fail.
9: You know, abortion pills are everywhere. They're safe, they're effective, and they're pretty much unstoppable.
5: Each time a new restriction does come up, she says, more people around the country realize they can stock up on abortion medication. Selena Simmons-Duffin, NPR News, Washington.
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0: Coming up in just a minute, we've got a perspective. First, though, the Richmond-San Rafael Bridge. That is our location. Here's Mel Baker.
12: Traffic is backed up from Castro Street to the toll plaza as traffic begins to build up there. On the East Shore Freeway, 80 westbound in Albany, from Buchanan Street down to University Avenue in Berkeley is beginning to slow. The backup on the Bay Bridge is just basically between the toll plaza and the metering lights, which are on and remain slow as you start to head across the span. A little bit of slowing just past Treasure Island and then through San Francisco. Mel Baker for KQED.
0: All right. Thank you, Mel. 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We've got a perspective for you now. Arthur Patterson shares why he is leaving San Francisco.
13: After 25 years, nearly to the day, I find myself leaving San Francisco. Why? It wasn't the purported doom loop that drove me out, nor the AI boom. It wasn't the soaring housing costs, nor the $5 iced teas. While the shifting tech job market did play a part, it wasn't the deciding factor. For me, it was time. Time for me to make a change, but also a reminder of how I want to spend my time. My first year in San Francisco was a tough one. I was missing Los Angeles and the community I built there. As soon as I gave the city a chance, however, by beginning to volunteer, joining a running group, attending street festivals, and being pelted by corn tortillas at Beta Breakers, I fell in love with the place. I got to know the city its neighborhoods, its institutions, its

0: vistas, and its many, many amazing restaurants. San Francisco taught me to savor and appreciate what was right in front of me. In other big cities, one spends their time underground or on freeways, being whisked from one destination to another, unaware of what's in between. I still angle for a window seat on the J Church train so that when it summons Dolores Park, I can be wowed by the view of downtown and beyond. Take any bus or light rail here and you will see diverse architecture, adjacent to a vibrant mural, with a slice of the bay or the Pacific in between. You just don't get that in many places. San Francisco has definitely changed in the last 25 years, but so many of its constants are what set it above. My running joke was that I would leave when the last black hair on my head turned gray. And I think I made up that joke because of what's involved with traversing the city's vertiginous slopes. Now I want to spend time in different surroundings, with a short enough tether to San Francisco. I want to give something different a chance, just like I did here 25 years ago. In no way is this a goodbye. It's more of, until we meet again. With The Perspective, I'm Arthur Patterson.
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2: 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I'm Leila Fadel.
3: And I'm Steve Inskeep. New electricity demand in this country is unlike anything we've seen in decades. Our colleagues at The Indicator from NPR's Planet Money, Cooper Katz, McKim, and Darian Woods, went to Texas to see if the electricity grid can handle it.
4: There's a utility in Texas called Oncor. They serve about a third of the state, and they have a lot of large customers banging on their door for power.
5: Yeah, Oncor recently filed 127 gigawatts of interconnection requests over the next decade. That's a fancy way of saying they want an electricity hookup for a massive increase in power.
4: The problem, though, Darian, is that it's an insane amount of electricity. Oncor is looking to connect that power to ERCOT, which is the primary grid operator for Texas. But if all that came online tomorrow, well, it just couldn't. The most electricity ERCOT has produced at one time is significantly less than that.
5: John Wellinghoff was the former chairman of the Federal Energy Regulatory Commission under President Obama. That's a federal agency that regulates how electricity moves between states. He says it's pretty unusual to see this much demand.
6: This is like off the charts is where this is.
5: But this story isn't about one utility. ERCOT put out a forecast saying its peak demand could more than quadruple in the next few years, in large part due to data centers.
4: Demand for electricity is already shooting upwards. ERCOT is looking at a 15% increase at its peak this summer. And that's a conservative estimate. John says year-over-year growth is typically less than 2%.
6: Historically, we've actually seen load growth at a very low level in the past for a number of decades. And even load growth at a level of 2% was considered fairly high.
4: So what's a grid to do? Is it possible for ERCOT to handle this much demand?
6: It would be extremely hard. I mean, the infrastructure is going to have to be built up to sustain and serve that, to ensure that it's reliable and ensure that there's deliverability of that amount of energy.
5: ERCOT, for its part, is holding its breath. The grid operator says it has concerns with the forecast and wants to adjust it to be lower given projected demand.

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1: You're no longer interested in building the facility.
2: Either way, John says upgrades to the grid will be necessary. Policies will have to change so that power plants and transmission lines can come online faster.
3: Meanwhile, local communities are not thrilled with data center construction. Developers have canceled at least 20 data centers in the first 3 months of this year due to local opposition. Cooper Katz McKim,
2: Darian Woods, NPR News.
4: All right, that story came from The Indicator's brand new newsletter, which comes every Friday morning.

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1: It's KQED News. We're going to bring you the California report in just a couple of minutes. First, Mel Baker is here with traffic, and now we're starting a problem on this, well, not the bridge, but we're going down to San Mateo. Hi, Mel.
2: Hey there.

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1: Smalley Peterson with our California newsroom partner, Cal Matters. In California's crowded race for governor, almost every candidate has made housing affordability a central part of their campaign. KQED housing reporter Aditi Bandlamudi has been paying close attention to their approaches on this issue, and there's a lot they agree on, and some key differences. She joins us now to break down what she's learned. Aditi, thank you so much for being here.
2: Yeah, thanks for having me.
1: So let's start with an issue that's top of mind for a lot of people in the state, home prices. How are the candidates planning to make housing more affordable?
2: Yeah, this was a topic candidates across the aisle could agree upon, and their plans all focused on one way to do that, which was trying to lower the cost of construction. Now, much of that is set by market conditions, but the candidates argue there is more the next governor could do to incentivize development and also make it less expensive to build, which should, in theory, translate to more homes and lower prices. Republican Chad Bianco says we need to slash overregulation from the government, but he hasn't been super specific on how he would do that. His other Republican challenger, British American commentator Steve Hilton, along with San Jose Mayor Matt Mahan, they both talked about reducing some fees that cities impose on developers. These fees go into parks, sidewalks, public art, and the like. And their theory is fewer fees will mean a lower cost to build.
1: And what about the other Democrats? Katie Porter, Tom Steyer, Javier Becerra?
2: They all want to lean into modular or factory-built construction, which can streamline the building process and get homes built faster. That's actually something Congress is working on right now. There's a federal bill package making its way to the White House. And stateside, Assemblymember Buffy Wicks is spearheading a package of bills in the California legislature that focuses on getting factory-built housing off the ground. Now, Wicks says that the industry hasn't been successful yet because there hasn't been steady support from the building industry or elected leaders. And she says these fights are really hard politically.
3: I want someone, in terms of my next governor, who has the spine of steel to take those fights head on and to prioritize housing as where they are going to spend their political capital.
1: Okay, so that's the supply side, getting more homes built. But what about helping people who want to buy right now but just can't afford it?
2: During the debates, many of the candidates mentioned a $25 billion bond headed to the November ballot, which would aim to help middle-income families become homeowners. And the candidates also talked about expanding funding for existing programs like the California Dream for All program and CalHome that offer down payment assistance.
1: Now, what about renters? What are the candidates offering for them?
2: So this is where things get a little interesting, because this is where the candidates start to diverge. So Steyer, Becerra, Antonio Villaraigosa, and Tony Thurmond are all in favor of some form of government-imposed rent caps. That includes extending and enforcing the Tenant Protection Act, which is a law that passed in 2019, which limits annual rent increases and restricts evictions. It's set to expire in 2030, which is within the next governor's term. But Katie Porter says she opposes rent control. And while she said she supports the Tenant Protection Act, she argues that it slows down construction and it forces people to stay in rent-controlled units, even if they're better off moving. At the same time, tenants' rights advocates have said they are really disappointed by the lack of conversation around tenants' rights during the debate.
1: How are housing advocates feeling right now with so much attention on making housing more affordable?
2: You know, it's really interesting to talk to people about this. During my reporting, I spoke to so many housing advocates, and they said, you know, at so many of these forums, like, you typically meet people who are really steeped in housing policy. And they said, the fact that there are several forums dedicated to making housing more affordable is a sign alone that this is a top issue for voters.
1: Aditi Bandlamudi is a housing reporter for KQED. Aditi, thank you so much for joining us.
2: Thanks for having me, Juan Carlos.
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1: And that's the California Report for Friday, May 22nd. We're a production of KQED News. Our engineers are Danny Bringer, Catherine Monahan, Brendan Willard, Christopher Beale, and Jim Bennett. Our producers are Billy Cruz and Keith Mizuguchi. Our senior editor is Angela Corral. Our managing editor is Ted Goldberg. And our editor-in-chief is Ethan Tovin Lindsay. I'm Juan Carlos Lara. Thank you for listening, and have a great day.
2: You can catch the California Report again later this morning at 8:51. All right, let's go check some traffic to the Altamont Pass again with Mel Baker.
3: 580 westbound before North Flynn Road, we have had this car fire on the right shoulder that actually closed the eastbound lane there on just the opposite side of the center divide for a moment while they cleared some debris. Traffic is stop and go back to 205, and it remains backed up on 205 to about Mountain House Parkway. Mel Baker for KQED.
2: All right. Thanks, Mel. 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On view now, tickets at sfmoma.org. Sunshine today, a little bit gray in the morning, temperatures ranging in the 60s to the upper 70s. Good morning, I'm Sandy Althaus. This is KQED-FM San Francisco and KQEI-FM North Highland, Sacramento, 7 a.m.
4: Good morning. The Democratic Party ordered a report on what went wrong in 2024. They never finished, filled it with false claims, and didn't reach a conclusion. So why release it now? It's Morning Edition from NPR News.
5: On KQED News, more Democratic voters in California are holding on to their ballots right now. I'm Brian Watt.
4: The Trump administration justified the military seizure of Venezuela's Nicolas Maduro based on the criminal charges against him. I'm Steve Inskeep.
6: And I'm Leila Faldin. Cuba's Raul Castro has been charged and an aircraft carrier just moved into the Caribbean. Also, Israel detained activists on a flotilla to Gaza. An Israeli official posted a video taunting them. Italy wants him sanctioned. And a father shares his personal memorial to his son, a soldier killed in Afghanistan. It's Friday, May 22nd. On this date in 1992, Johnny Carson hosted The Tonight Show for the last time. The news is next.
7: Live from NPR News in Washington, I'm Corva Coleman. Millions of Americans will hit the road this holiday weekend with gasoline prices near a four-year high. NPR's Scott Horsley reports on the unofficial start to the summer driving season.
8: High gasoline prices don't seem to have dampened our national fondness for road trips. AAA says a record 45 million people are expected to travel this weekend, including more than 39 million by car. Filling the tank will cost more. The average price of regular gasoline is $4.55 a gallon. That's up about $1.36 from this time last year. The spike in gas prices caused by the U.S. war with Iran is pushing inflation higher. That'll be a challenge for incoming Federal Reserve Chairman Kevin Warsh. He's being sworn in at the White House today by President Trump. U.S. stocks opened higher this morning. Asian stocks were also up overnight, with Japan's Nikkei average climbing to a record high. Scott Horsley, NPR News, Washington.
7: Secretary of State Marco Rubio is attending a NATO summit in Sweden. He says the U.S. should consistently question the value of the Western military alliance.
9: If you go back 30 years, there's never been a time in which there hasn't been a debate in American politics about what our presence and our contribution to NATO should be. And that is always driven by what is the value of NATO to the United States. I understand NATO is valuable to Europe, and it should be. It also has to be valuable to the United States.
7: Rubio is also talking about European countries that denied the Trump administration the use of their military bases as the U.S. launched its war on Iran. Some European countries were blindsided by the start of the war, and many oppose it. Rubio's visit comes as President Trump appears to have reversed himself on one matter. Writing online, Trump says the United States will now deploy 5,000 of its troops to Poland. That comes after he recently said the U.S. would withdraw 5,000 troops from Germany. Trump was vexed after Germany's leader criticized the war. Venezuelan officials have released a few dozen political prisoners, but

0: But the head of Venezuela's National Assembly had announced hundreds of prisoners would be released by the end of the week. NPR's Carrie Kahn reports among those freed are three of the longest-held political prisoners in Venezuela.
1: Less than 40 detainees had been released from Venezuelan prisons as of Thursday morning, according to the human rights group Foro Penal. Jorge Rodriguez, the head of the National Assembly and the brother of the interim president, had said 300 prisoners would be released on humanitarian grounds. Authorities did release three men, former police officers, who had spent each more than 20 years in Venezuelan custody. They were convicted in connection to the deaths of protesters during a 2002 opposition march. Human rights groups say there are at least 400 political prisoners still held in jails, despite an amnesty law passed this year and pledges of more releases this week, including from President Trump. Carrie Kahn, NPR News.
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2: Live from KQED News, I'm Brian Watt. The San Francisco Symphony's new music director spoke with KQED Arts and Culture editor Gabe Moline about getting to know the city and her take on classical music in the modern era.
3: When the symphony announced 39-year-old Elim Chan as its next music director, the staff brought her a welcome gift, a mission burrito. Since then, Chan tells KQED she's been checking off the boxes of a San Francisco newcomer, going to SF MoMA, exploring North Beach, riding in a robo-taxi. She does have a few things left on her bucket list. One is transforming public perception of the symphony.
4: A big thing of mine is how to get people who have never listened to classical music, who think that they are not educated enough or like they feel they are not comfortable enough to come in, all sorts of reasons, right? I'm like, we are going to take all those reasons out because coming to the symphony is so cool.
3: Chan's first concert since she was hired is set for June 5th. I'm Gabe Moline, KQED News.
2: In sports, the Golden State Valkyries won big in Brooklyn. They beat the New York Liberty 87-70. They keep traveling to Indiana to face the Fever and Caitlin Clark, 4:30 our time. The Giants are back home hosting the White Sox, 7:15. Soccer Saturday, the Quakes play in Portland, the Roots in Orange County, and Sunday, Bay FC is home with the Chicago Stars. Coming up on KQED News, an unusual governor's race is having an effect on early vote tallies for the June primary. I'm Brian Watt.
5: 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We're inviting Mel Baker back in with the latest traffic. Hey, Mel.
6: Hey there, let's look in Vallejo. 37 westbound as we're heading there. It's backed up from the lane merge to the foot of the Mare Island Bridge. Not as bad as it would be on an average morning. On the Richmond-San Rafael Bridge, backup is pretty healthy. It is westbound 80, backed up from before the Richmond Parkway to the toll plaza. The Bay Bridge backup is very light. Traffic there is just backed up right before the metering lights, which remain on. It's a bit slow out all the way into San Francisco around 4th Street. Mel Baker for KQED.
5: And traffic support comes from San Mateo County Fair. This morning on KQED News, Bay Area film director Boots Riley is interested in how art can address labor rights. And his latest film, I Love Boosters, takes on this theme in the form of a heist comedy. Activism and the movies this morning at 8:22 on KQED News. Today, some morning clouds turning into some sunshine, highs in the 60s to the upper 70s. It should reach 79 today in San Jose, 71 in Oakland. The time now is 7:07.
7: It's Morning Edition from NPR News. I'm Steve Inskeep.
8: And I'm Leila Fadel. Good morning. Democrats have been trying to understand what went wrong for them in 2024.
7: Although apparently some aren't really sure they want to look. The Democratic National Committee commissioned a review of the 2024 election to see what lessons they could learn. That review has been ready for months but was not released. until Thursday.
8: The autopsy, though, raises more questions than it does answers. NPR's Steve

0: Stephen Fowler covers the future of the Democratic Party and is here to answer our questions. Good morning, Stephen.
1: Good morning.
0: So political parties often seek out those introspective reviews after major defeats. What's different about this one?
1: Well, for starters, the fact it wasn't actually published at first. To recap things, DNC Chair Ken Martin commissioned this autopsy. It was delivered in December 2025, and he shelved it, saying at the time that basically, we've learned, we're winning in special elections, we just had the successful November general election, let's focus on the plan. That plan centers around year-round organizing, investing more in state parties, and finding a message beyond just being anti-Trump, which is included in this report. However, Martin said that while he disavows this report, he apologized for not releasing it at the time and for not being more transparent about that decision.
0: If a lot of what's in the report is the same as Martin's current plan, why does he disavow it?
1: Well, the report as delivered was incomplete, full of incorrect claims that were also impossible to verify, but the DNC said that they would put it out anyway, and put it out they did. All 192 pages, each one stamped with a disclaimer that the DNC was not provided with, quote, the underlying sourcing, interviews, or supporting data for many of the assertions contained herein. The tentative title for the report, Build to Win, Build to Last, was constructed on shaky foundational information, The DNC asserts, in numerous red line annotations throughout this document. And in what is a fitting metaphor, there literally is no conclusion included.
0: Oh my gosh, so there's so much that's not in here, but it's almost 200 pages. What is in the document?
1: Well, if you were looking for any sort of discussion about key issues voters said were important, like the cost of living, Gaza, Biden's age, you're not going to find very much there.
0: Hmm.
1: Biden's name is mentioned only a small number of times. The White House is blamed for not preparing former Vice President Kamala Harris enough. There's a lot of talk about paid media strategies and advertising, random factually inaccurate things about the North Carolina governor's race. The economy is mentioned just 6 times, the word affordability just once.
0: Okay, so that election was 2024. This report was done in 2025. And now it's 2026. I mean, how much does this matter?
1: It depends on who you ask. There's a contingent of folks who have not been happy with the leadership of Ken Martin as DNC chair the last year and a half. They want the party to raise more money, do more to push back against the Trump agenda. To the average voter, they know why they did or didn't vote for Democrats in 2024. We know that Democrats have been overperforming in 2025 and are poised to have massive victories in 2026. But the average voter could not tell you what the DNC does or notice anything different with how it's run. Here's where it does matter, though. It points to this disconnect where people don't like the national party brand and party leaders, but love their local Democrat. That dynamic means the national party's probably going to be pretty weak heading into the 2028 presidential nominating process, where it actually does matter and have a lot of sway.
0: That's NPR's Stephen Fowler in Atlanta. Thank you, Stephen.
1: Thank you.
2: Paul Begala has been listening to Stephen with us. He's a longtime political strategist who helped orchestrate Bill Clinton's presidential win in 1992, among many other things. Mr. Begala, welcome back.
3: Steve, thanks. Thanks for having me.
2: Granting all the errors and omissions, did you learn anything from this autopsy?
3: Oh, my gosh. It's not just the errors and omissions, okay? I mean, as your reporter mentioned, affordability, cost of living, inflation, it's barely even mentioned. Imagine the after-action report after the sinking of the Titanic, and it doesn't mention icebergs.
2: Okay.
3: That's what drove the election. By the way, apparently they didn't even speak to President Biden, Vice President Harris, Governor Waltz, or any of the top strategists. Not Mike Donilon, not Anita Dunn, not Steve Ricchetti, not Bruce Reed, not Jen O'Malley Dillon, not Steph Cutter. So imagine a medical autopsy where you don't examine the brain, the heart, the liver, the lungs, the kidneys. But man, we know everything about her left foot. Man, we got that left foot nailed, Steve.
2: As you're talking, I'm thinking of something I read from Dan Pfeiffer, who, of course, was a former Obama operative. I read him. He's on Substack. He's talking about the Democratic Party chair who commissioned this report and finally released it. Quote, Ken Martin is not up to the job, and his continued presence is going to make the DNC woefully

0: He's on Substack. He's talking about the Democratic Party chair who commissioned this report and finally released it. Quote, Ken Martin is not up to the job and his continued presence is going to make the DNC woefully ineffective heading into the midterms. What do you think about that, that the party chair ought to go?
1: You know, I'm not on the DNC. It didn't really matter to me. It doesn't matter to most voters. But it's hard to argue he's doing a good job. Okay, we are winning, but I don't think anybody believes Democrats are winning because of the party chair. And this thing is an embarrassment. What I don't understand, honestly, and I don't know Ken Martin, I'm sure he's a great guy. If I teach at the University of Virginia, if one of my students submitted a paper like this, I'd give it back to her and say, look, you got to rewrite, you got to do the research, you got, in other words, why didn't they just give it back or hire somebody else to do a proper job and then release that? You know, we need to know why and how Vice President Harris refused to run on economic change, on change. I think it was because of a sense of loyalty to Biden. I don't think she's dumb at all. I think she's brilliant. But she didn't run on economic change. And she was asked, that was the most disastrous interview on The View, when she was asked, what would you do different? And she said, I can't think of anything. People want to change. I mean, it's pretty simple. You walk around the neighborhood, you're going to open a food truck. And everybody says, man, I love burgers. Golly, I want burgers, Steve. Hmm. And, you know, you say, well, I don't care. I'm opening a vegan taco stand anyway.
0: People wanted change, you're saying, and she ended up arguing for the status quo, whatever she may have wanted to do. There's another thing that I think about when I think about the Harris campaign, and that has to do with the attention economy. She was suddenly nominated. She got enormous attention. She gained in the polls. She had a good speech. And then a couple months passed, and she had nothing more to say. Trump said outrageous things, but they were new things and got all the attention. Did that matter?
1: Absolutely. I think that's very wise. You know, my longtime partner, James Carville, says she didn't get any votes on Election Day she didn't already have on Labor Day. And I went and rewatched that View interview, so I wouldn't be unfair to her answer, and I wasn't. In the interview, she's introduced, and Joy Behar says, this is your first live interview on television. That was October 8th.
0: Wow.
1: I mean, she should have done Joe Rogan. That's the big thing everybody talks about. But I will say this in her defense, she had the best debate performance I've ever seen, ever. And I've trained Bill Clinton for all his debates, Al Gore for all his. Mm-hmm. She had the best debate since Lincoln beat Douglas, but she didn't capitalize on it by feeding that attention economy.
0: Now, with that said, we're talking about tactics here, and I guess tactics matter, but I wonder to the extent that, to what extent substance matters here. There's always a debate. Anytime a party loses, should we move left? Should we move right? Should we be socialist? Should we be populist? What are you thinking about the Democratic Party's position on issues and the Democratic Party's unpopularity as a brand heading into these next couple of elections?
1: Yeah, we are fighting that out right now. And I just watched in Virginia and New Jersey, moderates win landslides. Mikey Sherrill, the new governor of New Jersey, and Abigail Spanberger in Virginia. They

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1: Yale Spanberger wins a landslide. So the data, the New York Times poll out this week says by 2-1, Democrats want their party to move to the center, not to the far left. But we can have that fight. I don't really think that's what crippled Kamala at all. The biggest things were immigration, of course, and even bigger than that, inflation. The biggest event was Joe Biden deciding to run.
2: Yeah.
1: And not giving her a chance to only have a 107-day kid. That's not even mentioned.
2: In this report. Paul Begala, thanks very much. It's a pleasure to hear from you again.
1: Thanks, Steve.

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1: Hurricanes, which have winds powerful enough to down trees and power poles, remove shingles from roofs, and destroy some mobile homes. Now, all of those numbers are slightly below average, but the forecast shouldn't make anyone feel particularly safe, says Jacobs.
2: It's very important to understand that it only takes one. We have had Category 5s make landfall in the past during below average seasons.
1: There's also an element of luck. Last year, the contiguous U.S. got lucky.

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0: 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First of all, traffic. And I don't remember where we're going, so let's check in with Mel Baker. What's our destination, Mel?
2: We're going to San Francisco, where we're going to take a look at 19th Avenue, northbound and southbound between Hollow.

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1: And work. Graduating into uncertain economic cycles is nothing new. But how are this year's graduates coping? We'll talk to students about their experiences. That's at 9 a.m. on KQED.
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1: And that no live ammunition was used against the flotilla. Prime Minister Netanyahu said Ben-Gvir's handling of the activists was, quote, not in line with Israel's values and norms.
2: And how far is Italy prepared to go?
1: Italy is trying to draw a very careful line here. It's asking the EU to consider sanctions on Ben-Gvir personally, but not on Israel as a country. And that distinction matters because along with Germany, Italy

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0: And this is Milt Baker with the latest traffic.
2: In Hayward, eastbound 238 is backed up from Hyperion Boulevard to about 580. Southbound 880 slow from 238 down to Highway 84. No delays on the San Mateo or Dumbarton bridges. Mel Baker for KQED.
0: 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We'll have sunshine today, highs in the 60s and upper 70s. Sandy Althaus here on KQED-FM San Francisco. 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
3: Live from NPR News in Washington, I'm Windsor Johnston. Secretary of State Marco Rubio is meeting with NATO foreign ministers in Sweden as European allies seek answers about possible American troop reductions and changes to U.S. military presence in the region. Rubio suggested the Trump administration is reassessing the value of maintaining military bases in allied countries.
4: These bases in the region provided us logistical options that we wouldn't otherwise have. And when some of those bases are denied to you during a conflict that we're involved in, then you question whether that value is still there. So that's going to have to be discussed. There's no doubt about it.
3: There has been growing uncertainty among NATO allies about U.S. troop deployments in Europe and the Middle East. Gas prices are rising as millions of Americans head out for the Memorial Day weekend. AAA spokesman Mark Hankins says drivers are paying about $22 more to fill up compared to this time last year.
5: What we're seeing is people adjusting the way they travel. So maybe taking shorter road trips, you know, traveling for fewer days, or just expecting to budget more for gasoline and cutting back on what they're willing to spend on their hotel and spending less on shopping and dining out.
3: The national average for a gallon of regular gas is now about $4.56. On Wall Street, the Dow is up 304 points. 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
6: Live from KQED News, I'm Brian Watt in San Francisco. Governor Gavin Newsom is directing state agencies to draft new protections for workers displaced by artificial intelligence. From our Silicon Valley desk, KQED's Rachel Miro reports on the new executive order.
7: The order calls for exploring expanded unemployment insurance, job retraining programs, and what Newsom calls universal basic capital, giving all residents a stake in assets like corporate stocks or wealth funds. In a statement, the governor said, quote, "This moment demands that we reimagine the entire system." The news comes shortly after Meta announced it's laying off about 8,000 people because of AI. Labor leaders say the real test will come when agencies report back with actual policy recommendations and the governor decides whether he's willing to sign them into law. I'm Rachel Miro, KQED News.
6: Ballot return data shows that so far, Democratic voter turnout is down in California's upcoming June primary election compared with the last primary in 2022. Paul Mitchell with Political Data Inc. says that 11% fewer Democrats have voted so far. Republican turnout is up by 11%.
8: There's a lot of evidence that some of the most high propensity, older Democratic voters are just holding on to their ballots, probably because they're trying to figure out the right way to vote in this governor's race.
6: Mitchell says that's likely because they're hoping to prevent a runoff between the two Republican candidates for governor, but current polling indicates the chances of that are low. I'm Brian Watt, KQED News.
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9: Coming up next on the California Report, housing affordability is front and center in the race for governor. And while candidates may agree on a lot, their platforms have some key differences. I'm Juan Carlos Lara. We'll dig into that and other news from around the Golden State coming up next.

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1: Join us for the California Report coming up later this morning at 8:50. Some clouds in the morning, burning off, becoming a sunny day, highs in the 60s to the upper 70s. 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
2: It's Morning Edition from NPR News. I'm Steve Inskeep.
3: And I'm Leila Fadel. Good morning. The Trump administration's words and deeds about Cuba have drawn comparisons to this year's strike on Venezuela.
2: A U.S. aircraft carrier has arrived in the Caribbean Sea. The Justice Department, which acts on the president's preferences, obtained

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1: Maduro, I mean, Trump has been threatening military action against Cuba. I mean, he's gone as far as saying he can do, quote, anything he wants with the country. And Emily Mandrela, a former Deputy Assistant Secretary of State covering Cuba, told me that the indictment fits into a pattern of events that really have echoes of that operation against Maduro.
2: It's hard to understand exactly what the consequence of this indictment could be unless you look to Venezuela and the predicate for in U.S. military action.

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1: And he says it's certainly in America's interest and the interest of the Cuban people to see the regime removed from power. But he says the Venezuela model just won't work in Cuba. And he questions whether the U.S. is prepared for actual regime change in Cuba and what that would really involve.
2: And we need to know we've got the capability to do that and have thought through how to do it. In particular, have we really communicated with people in Cuba who would be responsible as the

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1: Have been a driving force in this effort. He's the son of Cuban immigrants and has spent a good part of his career pushing for regime change in Cuba.
2: That's White House correspondent Franco Ordonez. Thanks, Franco.
1: Thank you, Layla.
3: Here's an amazing number. 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
1: Recycle and managing the share shop. At first, it was just a job, he says, but now he wants to devote his career to environmental issues.
2: If I didn't work at this office and I never found this community, I don't know if I'd have such a strong drive to work in sustainability and conservation.
1: That sense of community, it's an important part of creating real change, says Michael Brown. He's the director of the Ecology Action Center, a nearby environmental nonprofit.
3: We need to make it easy so that everybody can participate and it's not a significant challenge or barrier to do so.
1: Brown calculated the impact of a single free cycle using ClearPath, a software that estimates carbon emissions based on the weight of waste diverted from a landfill. Landfills are a major source of methane, a powerful greenhouse gas. He found one free cycle can cut about 27 metric tons of emissions. That's like taking 6 cars off the road for a year. The impact may seem small, but that's not the point, he says.
3: All of these efforts are critical to just normalizing these kind of behaviors.
1: At the end of the school year, the cycle begins anew. As the spring semester ends, the Office of Sustainability parks moving trucks outside each dorm on campus. Students drop off items as they move out. Sophomore Crystal O'Connor dropped off dishware, clothes, and a mattress pad.
4: Didn't want to throw it away. Same thing with the bowl and the coat. Other people could use them.
1: Next school year, we'll start again with the front yard free cycle because this campus knows sustainability skills are worth reusing. For NPR News, I'm Ben Howell in Normal, Illinois.
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0: 7:42 now, and we're going to check in with Mel Baker and get the latest traffic.
7: We're in San Jose, where northbound 101 is backing up from 680 to 880. Northbound 87 is stop and go from about Kirtner Avenue to the Almenden Expressway. And as we go up to Fremont, this is on 880 northbound before Thornton Avenue. The slow lane is blocked. Not sure if that's a hazard or an accident. Mel Baker for KQED.
0: All right, Mel, see you around 7:49. 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
10: A film festival is putting the concept of cinema without borders to the test as residents of Nogales, Mexico and Nogales, Arizona watch films together from both sides of the border wall.
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12: Melting glaciers in the Himalayas provide water to millions of Indians in the summer months. But climate change means those glaciers don't get as big as they used to. So people in Indian Kashmir have been building artificial glaciers. They've been so successful that mountain communities worldwide are also trying them out. Hear that story and more global news next time on The World.
0: The World weekday afternoons at 2 o'clock. And of course, All Things Considered comes on at 1 o'clock, but you can hear it later on at 5 as well. 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
2: And I'm Leila Fadel. The Late Show on CBS is over. The final episode aired Thursday night after more than 1,800, hosted by Stephen Colbert. He spoke directly to the audience about the importance of keeping an upbeat attitude in a moment like this.
3: We call this show the Joy Machine because to do this many shows, it has to be a machine.
4: Yeah.
3: But the thing is, if you choose to do it with joy, it doesn't hurt as much when your fingers get caught in the gears.
2: NPR critic at large Eric Deggan stayed up late watching and got up early for us and is with me now in the studio. Hi, Eric.
5: I cannot believe I am awake and
2: lucid. Well, I definitely didn't
5: after
2: stay
5: 2 hours
2: up to watch.
5: Of sleep. That's how much I love you guys.
2: Well, so. Thank you for doing it. So this was a finale that people have anticipated for months since CBS canceled the show last year. How did he do?
5: You know, in the end, I think Colbert offered a show that was a tribute to all the things he did best on The Late Show, from silly comedy bits to earnest connections with the audience, lots of music, and an emotional recognition of the show's place in late-night history. Now, he found a really novel way to sneak in a ton of celebrity cameos with this running gag over who would get to be the big mystery guest. And in the end, it wasn't the Pope, as was rumored, but Paul McCartney. And, you know, if you can't get the Pope, why not get a Beatle?
2: Yeah.
5: So McCartney talked about playing in that space, the Ed Sullivan Theater, 62 years earlier with the Beatles.
2: Did Colbert talk about CBS's decision to cancel him?
5: Not really. You know, Colbert's kind of avoided anger and blame as much as possible in this final run of episodes. And last night's show kind of focused on celebration and this kind of rueful sentimentality. You know, after interviewing McCartney, they transitioned into this ambitious pre-tape comedy bit where a green wormhole opened up backstage featuring one of Colbert's favorite guests, scientist Neil deGrasse Tyson. Let's listen to this clip from CBS.
6: Your cancellation has created a rift in the comedy variety talk continuum. And if it grows, all of late night television could be destroyed.
5: Yeah, so, you know, eventually the wormhole, like, swallowed up the entire show. So, you know, if there's one consolation for Colbert, it's that the special effects for that sequence probably cost CBS a little extra money.
2: Now, music has always been an important part of Colbert's late show. What about last night?
5: I think music provided the most poignant moments in this finale. I mean, after that wormhole bit, you know, Colbert joined Elvis Costello, band leader Louis Cato, former band leader John Batiste, in this pre-tape performance of one of Costello's tunes called Jump Up. And then when that finished, they transitioned back to the theater to feature McCartney with Colbert, Costello, Batiste, and the show's backing band singing the Beatles' Hello Goodbye. And here we have a little clip of that from the show last night. And, you know, this led to a finish where McCartney pulled a lever and the Ed Sullivan Theater kind of shrunk down to fit inside a snow globe. It was a surprisingly moving finale.
2: What do you think it said about Colbert and The Late Show's place in TV history?
5: You know, Colbert has always been a singular host, and he's turned The Late Show into this irreverent, fun vehicle to dissect the events of the day and connect with his audience. And this finale touched all those bases. It just reminded us how much history CBS is walking away from in this cancellation, while allowing all of us to savor it one more time.
2: That's NPR critic at large Eric Deggans, who got no sleep, so he

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1: Looking at this third and final closure of some major road work on 19th Avenue, causing problems for people in the Sunset District. Two of the lanes in both the north and southbound direction between Slope Boulevard and Holloway Avenue are closed and will be until 10 a.m. Monday. Traffic in the northbound direction is solid back to about 280 right now. Mel Baker for KQED.
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0: 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Some clouds this morning, but then sunshine, highs ranging from the 60s to the upper 70s inland. It's 7:51. Good morning.
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1: Since the U.S. and Israel attacked Iran, and Iran effectively closed off the Strait of Hormuz. There are signs some Americans are adjusting their travel plans. AAA expects 39 million people to hit the roads this weekend, an increase from last year, but the smallest increase in a decade. Also, more Americans will opt to drive shorter distances, according to GasBuddy. Airline travelers this weekend are said to be less affected. AAA projects 3.5 million people will take domestic flights, with average airfare about

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1: Overall spending, when it comes to gas prices, we haven't seen an effect yet. Consumers are absorbing the prices.
2: And not cutting back on discretionary purchases.
1: Like travel, airfare, hotels, restaurants, recreation, which would include baseball games, movie theaters, those all have been increasing.
2: Higher income consumers are driving a lot of that spending. Lower income folks, meanwhile, are just belted in for the ride, says Swarthmore College behavioral economist Sion Banot.
3: They have no choice. So if you're driving to work, you got to fill your gas tank. You might get frustrated to see the prices higher, but, you know, what are you going to do about it?
2: With inflation rising,

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1: Nature. Whether or not it's a longer-term issue remains to be seen, but it's definitely the perception is that there's something more significant than just a normal tour cancellation batch.
2: Has it also gotten expensive for the artists themselves to go on tour?
1: Oh, unquestionably. The cost of doing business at the tour level is much, much higher. This summer, it's probably going to be even worse because, you know, the fuel costs are going to be really high, and that drives prices up for everything, particularly if it's a large-scale

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1: Only been delayed, and it comes weeks after his administration said it would withdraw 5,000 troops from Germany. Polish President Nawrocki, who was elected in June of 2025 with the support of the populist Law and Justice Party, has aligned with the Trump administration since taking office. Rob Schmitz, NPR News, Berlin.
2: Secretary of State Marco Rubio says there's been some slight progress in talks with Iran over ending the war. He spoke at a NATO summit today in Sweden. This comes as Pakistan's

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1: That could generate $1 billion annually. Transit agencies say that funding is desperately needed to avoid major service reductions. I'm Brian Watt, KQED News.
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1: It include funding the people who ransacked the Capitol and attacked police on January 6th. There were a number of Republican senators who right out of the gate said they were blindsided by this. Of course, this is money that hasn't been appropriated by Congress. And enough Senate Republicans were alarmed over the plan and wanted to address it before they passed this immigration funding.
2: What do you think this says about the state of the relationship between the president and senators in his own party?
1: You know, I think to say, like,

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1: The ones that are directly affected, but virtually all Republicans in the Senate were upset with the president's choice.
2: I'm interested if you think that we've reached a moment in which some lawmakers would decide to stick up for their institution rather than their party. There have been a number of occasions over the past almost year and a half where lawmakers in Congress have fairly explicitly abrogated their own power, given up their own power to the president. But there seems to be concern about the idea that the president, for example, could come up with a one-

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1: A number of sitting Republican lawmakers to join us on this program, and that offer still stands.
2: A federal agency has approved a final design of President Trump's 250-foot arch. NPR's Rachel Treisman reports.
3: The U.S. Commission of Fine Arts, whose seven members were all appointed by the president, suggested changes to the arch when it gave preliminary approval last month. Lead architect Nicholas Charbonneau said Thursday that his team made some of those changes, like replacing the proposed pedestrian tunnel with cross

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We talk with recent college graduates about how they're coping with the high cost of living and the rise of AI, and with experts about how to navigate today's job market. Forum from 9 until 11 here on KQED News. 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
1: By five different companies, and they negotiate together under one contract. 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Board President Raphael Mandelman called a hearing on the negotiations recently.
2: We have legislated around the airport in the past, and we could do it again.
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2: 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Today in the Bay Area, the clouds will burn off, leaving us with a sunny day, highs in the 60s to upper 70s. Sacramento today, highs in the upper 80s.
3: Live from NPR News in Washington, I'm Janine Herbst. Millions of Americans will hit the road this holiday weekend with gas prices near a four-year high. NPR's Scott Horsley has more on the unofficial start to the summer driving season.
4: High gasoline prices don't seem to have dampened our national fondness for road trips. AAA says a record 45 million people are expected to travel this weekend, including more than 39 million by car. Filling the tank will cost more. The average price of regular gasoline is $4.55 a gallon. That's up about $1.36 from this time last year.
3: NPR Scott Horsley. The Director General of the World Health Organization says the Ebola outbreak in Congo is spreading quickly and now poses a very high risk in that country, but a low risk internationally. Tedros Adhanom Ghebreyesus says there are 82 cases and at least 7 deaths in the country. And he says one American has Ebola, another is suspected of having the virus.
5: An American national who was working in DRC has also been confirmed positive and transferred to Germany for care. We're also aware of reports today about another American national with a high-risk contact who has been transferred to the Czech Republic.
3: The virus has no known treatment or vaccine for this variant. The UN says it's donated $60 million to help. 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
6: Live from KQED News, I'm Brian Watt in San Francisco. Around 8,000 employees of Meta have started getting layoff notices as the company cuts about 10% of its global workforce. Another 7,000 are being reassigned to jobs more closely related to AI. Reuters reports that Meta president Mark Zuckerberg told employees this would be the last major layoff of the year. Earlier, the company said there'd be another round in the fall. Thomson Reuters technology correspondent Katie Paul says Meta employees are not taking the uncertainty well.
7: They are in open revolt. It is like nothing I have seen before in my years of covering this company. They have a lot of AI-related job anxiety, understandably, and they don't know where this is headed, and they're not getting a lot of assurances about it.
6: A Meta spokesperson said details on Bay Area job cuts will be made public sometime today. San Francisco supervisors are set to vote next month on a proposal to use drones and cameras to track illegal dumping and identify those who do it. That's after it sailed through a committee hearing yesterday. The Public Works Department plan would use automated license plate readers as well as drones to capture evidence. Esther Lee with the Public Works Department spoke at the hearing.
8: We do plan to put this on our website and on social media, and it's a polite to say it's public education, but to us, we plan to shame these people for coming into San Francisco and dumping their trash onto our streets.
6: The legislation is set to go to the full board for a vote on June 2nd. I'm Brian Watt. Thanks for bearing with my voice. This is KQED News.
2: 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A little bit more of the forecast for the Sacramento metro area today. Sunshine, highs from 88 to 96 degrees today. It

0: 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Good morning, I'm Sandy Althaus, and the time is 8:34.
1: It's Morning Edition from NPR News. I'm Leila Fadel.
2: And I'm Steve Inskeep. Good morning. The next generation of obesity medication is getting closer to reality. Eli Lilly is studying a new drug. Test results show it's more powerful, even more powerful, than the obesity shots and pills already on the market. NPR Pharmaceuticals correspondent Sydney Lupkin is here to tell us about it. Good morning.
3: Good morning.
2: I'm so glad you're the one who's going to pronounce the name of this new drug. What is it?
3: The new drug is called retatrutide. So it's a weekly injection, just like Wegovy and Zepbound, but it's a little different. Wegovy and Zepbound target the GLP-1 hormone. This new drug works on three hormones, GLP-1, GIP, and glucagon, and that makes it more powerful.
2: When you say more powerful, you got to sell me, because I have seen the results in human beings of the existing drugs. How powerful is it?
3: Yeah, so Eli Lilly, the company that makes retatrutide, says that in the clinical trial, people taking it for 80 weeks lost an average of more than 70 pounds at the highest dose. For comparison, patients taking the placebo over the same period, they lost 5 pounds. Those were the latest findings from its phase 3 clinical study. I asked Dr. Carolyn Francavilla, who is the vice president of the Obesity Medicine Association, what she thought.
4: I have goosebumps. Of course, we've seen some preliminary data about this before, so it's not shocking. But to have a medication that can have an average of a 28% weight loss is truly game-changing. This is essentially bariatric surgery, but in a weekly injection.
3: So to compare, people taking Zepbound and Wegovy lose around 20% of their body weight over time. So if it ends up that this drug is closer to the results for bariatric surgery, that's significant because surgery is risky. But nothing is without side effects. Retatrutides were similar to other GLP-1 drugs, such as nausea and other gastrointestinal issues.
2: Is this drug good enough that people, assuming it's approved by the FDA, will want to switch to it?
3: You know, it won't be for everyone. In fact, Francavilla said it may be too powerful for some people. That's why having options is really important. And now we have Zepbound, Wegovy, the Wegovy pill, Foundayo. Here's Francavilla again.
4: We're really going to have to think about, you know, moving forward, which medication makes sense for which patients. But I mean, if you would have told me this a decade ago, I would have thought it was a lie. It's amazing.
3: Of course, a big issue is access. The obesity drugs already in the market are expensive, and a lot of insurance plans don't cover them, even though obesity is considered a chronic condition. If you're willing to go outside your health insurance, obesity drugs are available at a discount from Eli Lilly and Novo Nordisk directly, but a lot of people still can't afford them.
2: How expensive is a new drug likely to be?
3: You know, we don't know yet. It's still early days for retatrutide. The company hasn't published these study results yet in a peer-reviewed journal. Retatrutide is not yet approved by the Food and Drug Administration. Eli Lilly says it's planning to submit it for approval by the end of the year, and then it could be a while before the FDA does approve it. That said, Dr. Francavilla has heard about people supposedly buying a knockoff version of this drug off the internet. She says don't do that. You don't know what you're getting, and it could be dangerous.
2: NPR Pharmaceuticals correspondent Sydney Lupkin, thanks so much.
3: You bet.
1: When abortion restrictions are in the news, research shows that many Americans take that as a signal to stock up on abortion medications, even if they're not pregnant. NPR Selena Simmons-Duffin has this exclusive report about the first Planned Parenthood affiliate to prescribe abortion pills just in case.
5: It was the news of Roe v. Wade being overturned that prompted Witt to get abortion pills in advance.
6: I was actually living abroad at the time, so like I was kind of like glued to my phone, like feeling like, oh my God, what's happening in the States?
5: Witt is 29 and lives in the Chicago area. She asked NPR to use her first name only to discuss a sensitive medical decision. Back in 2022, reading the news post-Roe, she learned she could order the two medications usually used together for abortion, mifepristone and misoprostol, even though she wasn't pregnant at the time.
6: So I was like, oh, that's really interesting. I didn't know I could do that.
5: Witt used an international organization called Aid Access.
6: It was literally just like, I filled out a form online, answered questions, and had said like, you know, these are for advanced use.
5: She stashed the pills away and felt grateful to have them. Then about a year later, her period was a few days late and a pregnancy test came back positive. She took the abortion pills the same day.
6: Because it was so early, it was just literally like a period. And I'm just like, wow, everybody should be able to have that experience. Like, it doesn't have to be this big treacherous thing.
5: Now, for the first time, a Planned Parenthood affiliate is offering abortion medication in advance.
7: My name is Rebecca Gibran. I am the president and CEO for Planned Parenthood Great Northwest, Hawaii, Alaska, Indiana, and Kentucky.
5: She says her organization is always looking for ways to expand access to abortion, and this is part of that effort. The program is launching in two states they serve, Washington and Hawaii.
7: As evidence supporting this model of care has continued to grow, and with supportive policy environments in Washington and in Hawaii, this really is the right time for us to step into this space.
5: Most of the other places that prescribe abortion pills in advance do so online through telehealth. Gibran's colleague, Dr. Colleen McNicholas, says Planned Parenthood patients in Washington and Hawaii will be able to get the medication in person as well.
8: Folks can schedule an appointment just for this service line, or they might be visiting us for their normal STI care or their well person exam. And we will make sure that anybody who is capable of getting pregnant is aware that they can also access this service too.
5: Elisa Wells is co-founder of the website Plan C, which shares information about abortion medication.
9: The idea that you can get abortion pills by mail or that you can get them in advance is really new to a lot of people. So having a group like Planned Parenthood that does have such trust and name recognition, adding the service is really important.
5: Anna Fiastro agrees. She's a research scientist at the University of Washington School of Medicine. She says the idea of getting these medications in advance seems to be catching on, especially among residents in states with abortion bans.
10: It makes a lot of sense and is really interesting to people. You know, it allows people to end an undesired pregnancy and move forward without having to even wait for the pills in the mail to come or taking on, you know, really costly and time-consuming travel.
5: For anti-abortion rights advocates, the practice is alarming. Republican Senator Cindy Hyde-Smith of Mississippi, who chairs the Senate Pro-Life Caucus, brought up the issue in a 2024 hearing.
11: American women are stockpiling the abortion pills through advanced prescribing from abortion companies and providers.
5: Trump's FDA has done very little to restrict the use of abortion medication so far, to the frustration of his anti-abortion supporters. The Department of Health and Human Services did not respond to NPR's request for comment. Elisa Wells of Plan C says she's confident the efforts from Republican lawmakers and governors to restrict access will fail.
9: You know, abortion pills are everywhere. They're safe, they're effective, and they're pretty much unstoppable.
5: Each time a new restriction does come up, she says, more people around the country realize they can stock up on abortion medication. Selena Simmons-Duffin, NPR News, Washington.
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0: Coming up in just a minute, we'll have a perspective for you. First, though, Mel Baker is back with information about traffic.
12: Yeah, we're going back to San Francisco and 19th Avenue. This is the third and final lane reduction program project on 19th Avenue, underway between now and 10 a.m. on Monday morning. Two of the lanes closed in both directions, north and southbound between Slope Boulevard and about Holloway Avenue. That means only one lane for local traffic and emergency vehicles. 101 northbound between Silver Avenue and Vermont Street in San Francisco is also slow right now. Mel Baker, 4KQED.
0: All right. Thanks, Mel. Traffic support comes from Mancini's Sleep World Memorial Day event. Time now for a perspective. Arthur Patterson shares why he's leaving San Francisco.
13: After 25 years, nearly to the day, I find myself leaving San Francisco. Why? It wasn't the purported doom loop that drove me out, nor the AI boom. It wasn't the soaring housing costs, nor the $5 iced teas. While the shifting tech job market did play a part, it wasn't the deciding factor. For me, it was time. Time for me to make a change, but also a reminder of how I want to spend my time. My first year in San Francisco was a tough one. I was missing Los Angeles and the community I'd built there. As soon as I gave the city a chance,

0: however, by beginning to volunteer, joining a running group, attending street festivals, and being pelted by corn tortillas at Beta Breakers, I fell in love with the place. I got to know the city, its neighborhoods, its institutions, its vistas, and its many, many amazing restaurants. San Francisco taught me to savor and appreciate what was right in front of me. In other big cities, one spends their time underground or on freeways, being whisked from one destination to another, unaware of what's in between. I still angle for a window seat on the J Church train so that when it summons Dolores Park, I can be wowed by the view of downtown and beyond. Take any bus or light rail here and you will see diverse architecture adjacent to a vibrant mural with a slice of the bay or the Pacific in between. You just don't get that in many places. San Francisco has definitely changed in the last 25 years, but so many of its constants are what set it above. My running joke was that I would leave when the last black hair on my head turned gray. And I think I made up that joke because of what's involved with traversing the city's vertiginous slopes. Now I want to spend time in different surroundings, with a short enough tether to San Francisco. I want to give something different a chance, just like I did here 25 years ago. In no way is this a goodbye. It's more of, until we meet again. With The Perspective, I'm Arthur Patterson.
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2: 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I'm Leila Fadel.
3: And I'm Steve Inskeep. New electricity demand in this country is unlike anything we've seen in decades. Our colleagues at The Indicator from NPR's Planet Money, Cooper Katz, McKim, and Darian Woods, went to Texas to see if the electricity grid can handle it.
4: There's a utility in Texas called Oncor. They serve about a third of the state, and they have a lot of large customers banging on their door for power.
5: Yeah, Oncor recently filed 127 gigawatts of interconnection requests over the next decade. That's a fancy way of saying they want an electricity hookup for a massive increase in power.
4: The problem, though, Darian, is that it's an insane amount of electricity. Oncor is looking to connect that power to ERCOT, which is the primary grid operator for Texas. But if all that came online tomorrow, well, it just couldn't. The most electricity ERCOT has produced at one time is significantly less than that.
5: John Wellinghoff was the former chairman of the Federal Energy Regulatory Commission under President Obama. That's a federal agency that regulates how electricity moves between states. He says it's pretty unusual to see this much demand.
6: This is like off the charts is where this is.
5: But this story isn't about one utility. ERCOT put out a forecast saying its peak demand could more than quadruple in the next few years, in large part due to data centers.
4: Demand for electricity is already shooting upwards. ERCOT is looking at a 15% increase at its peak this summer. And that's a conservative estimate. John says year-over-year growth is typically less than 2%.
6: Historically, we've actually seen load growth at a very low level in the past for a number of decades. And even load growth at a level of 2% was considered fairly high.
4: So what's a grid to do? Is it possible for ERCOT to handle this much demand?
6: It would be extremely hard. I mean, the infrastructure is going to have to be built up to sustain and serve that, to ensure that it's reliable and ensure that there's deliverability of that amount of energy.
5: ERCOT, for its part, is holding its breath. The grid operator says it has concerns with the forecast and wants to adjust it to be lower given projected demand often doesn't show up.
4: It is hard to know what to take seriously right now. The AI race is super crowded and everyone wants a piece of the power. So John thinks a lot of the hype is translating to bigger and bigger demand numbers that may not actually come to fruition.
6: Maybe as much as half of it may not get built ultimately because in a competitor who's decided that they just can't compete and that they weren't quick enough.

0: enough to market. And as such, they are no longer interested in building the facility.
1: Either way, John says upgrades to the grid will be necessary. Policies will have to change so that power plants and transmission lines can come online faster.
2: Meanwhile, local communities are not thrilled with data center construction. Developers have canceled at least 20 data centers in the first 3 months of this year due to local opposition. Cooper Katz McKim,
1: Darian Woods, NPR News.
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1: Going back to Fremont, where 880 southbound at Mowry Avenue, a stall, which has now been cleared from the two right lanes, is nonetheless left traffic a bit sluggish. It is backed up to Alvarado Boulevard. In Los Gatos, 85 southbound's connector to northbound 17. There's some debris in the connector lanes causing problems. San Jose, 87 northbound at Skyport Drive. The right lane is blocked by some metal debris. Mel Baker for KQED.
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2: Good morning. This is the California Report. I'm Juan Carlos Lara, in for Madi Bolaños. A rising number of parents of young kids in California say they struggle with food

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1: Outlier when nearly half of California parents are having to make those kinds of impossible choices.
2: Parents also described making trade-offs between paying for food and other basic needs. California regulators voted Thursday to take the first steps toward banning a popular countertop material that's been linked to a fatal disease. KQED's Farida Javala-Romero reports.
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1: California Report and Farida Jabala Romero.
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1: Regulation from the government, but he hasn't been super specific on how he would do that. His other Republican challenger, British American commentator Steve Hilton, along with San Jose Mayor Matt Mahan, they both talked about reducing some fees that cities impose on developers. These fees go into parks, sidewalks, public art, and the like. And their theory is fewer fees will mean a lower cost to build.
2: And what about the other Democrats, Katie Porter, Tom Steyer, Javier Becerra?

0: government-imposed rent caps. That includes extending and enforcing the Tenant Protection Act, which is a law that passed in 2019, which limits annual rent increases and restricts evictions. It's set to expire in 2030, which is within the next governor's term. But Katie Porter says she opposes rent control. And while she said she supports the Tenant Protection Act, she argues that it slows down construction and it forces people to stay in rent-controlled units, even if they're better off moving. At the same time, tenants' rights advocates have said they are really disappointed by the lack of conversation around tenants' rights during the debate.
1: How are housing advocates feeling right now with so much attention on making housing more affordable?
0: You know, it's really interesting to talk to people about this. During my reporting, I spoke to so many housing advocates, and they said, you know, at so many of these forums, like, you typically meet people who are really steeped in housing policy. And they said, the fact that there are several forums dedicated to making housing more affordable is a sign alone that this is a top issue for voters.
1: Aditi Bandlamudi is a housing reporter for KQED. Aditi, thank you so much for joining us.
0: Thanks for having me, Juan Carlos.
1: And that's the California Report for Friday, May 22nd. We're a production of KQED News. Our engineers are Danny Bringer, Brendan Willard, Steve Fox, Catherine Monahan, Christopher Beal, and Jim Bennett. Our producers are Billy Cruz and Keith Mizuguchi. Our senior editor is Angela Corral. Our managing editor is Ted Goldberg. And our editor-in-chief is Ethan Tobin Lindsay. I'm Juan Carlos Lara. Thank you for listening, and have a great day.

0: stay with us. We've got Forum coming up next. And one last look at the road from Mel Baker, and it's on the Bay Bridge. Mel?
1: Where there are no metering lights, as far as I can see, there is no slowdown. It is smooth across the span. On the Richmond-San Rafael Bridge, the westbound direction is also moving freely. The eastbound, though, we have some stop-and-go traffic beginning around the San Quentin off-on-ramp area out to about mid-span. Mel Baker for KQED.
0: Okay, Mel, have a great weekend. 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Oh, sorry. You're welcome. 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Thrown off by a little improvisation. I'm sorry about that. Support for KQED comes from Berkeley Rep. Presenting The Lunchbox, a new musical based on the hit film about an unlikely connection between two lonely souls in Mumbai, running through June 28th. More info at berkeleyrep.org. That's The Lunchbox. Today, temperatures in the 60s and 70s around the Bay, and we should have sunshine. I'm Sandy Althaus, and this is KQED-FM San Francisco, KQEI-FM North Highlands, Sacramento. It's 9 o'clock.
2: From KQED in San Francisco, I'm Alexis Madrigal. The college graduates in the class of 2026 have not had an easy path. Part of their high school years were spent in COVID lockdown. They encounter a polarized nation politically with very high cost of living in the areas with strong economies. Nationally, more than 40% of recent college grads are considered underemployed, working in jobs that don't require their degree. And the unemployment rate for recent grads is also rising. Graduating into uncertain economic cycles is nothing new, but has anyone else had to reckon with AI in the hiring pool? It's all coming up next, right after this news.

0: Live from NPR News in Washington, I'm Janine Herbst. The Ebola outbreak in the Democratic Republic of Congo is spreading rapidly, according to the World Health Organization. As NPR's Jonathan Lambert reports, there are now more than 800 suspected and confirmed cases and at least 177 deaths.
1: Despite being declared only 1 week ago, this Ebola outbreak has already become the third largest on record. The WHO says the risk outside of the region is low, but high in Central Africa. There is some good news. On Friday, WHO officials said that there have been no new cases reported in neighboring Uganda after the two that popped up last weekend. As the virus spreads in northeastern DRC, response teams are scrambling to contain the outbreak. There are no approved vaccines or treatments for this particular

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2: A big thing of mine is how to get people who have never listened to classical music, who think that they are not educated enough, or like they feel they are not comfortable enough to come in, all sorts of reasons, right? I'm like, we are going to take all those reasons out because coming to the symphony is so cool.
1: Chan's first concert since she was hired is set for June 5th. I'm Gabe Moline, KQED News.
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1: Constantly. So it's really just a beast of a year.
2: Yeah. What did it feel like all around you? Did it feel like people were looking for jobs, or were they just kind of like covering their eyes, like, we'll figure it out when we get in?
1: I think first semester was a lot of covering of eyes. It was, we just can't think about that. Don't mention the G word. And then second semester was kind of this panic of where are you applying? And people are starting to get

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1: Put yourself out there instead of just like waiting for things to come to you. I think really trying to be proactive about that is something that I kind of have to start doing.
2: Stella, what's your plan after graduation?
3: Yeah, so I'm going to go home to San Diego for 3 months, and then I'm attending Columbia in the fall for a master's in journalism.
2: Mm. And how did you end up doing that? Did you want to go to grad school, or what were you thinking?
3: Yeah, so I actually didn't want to go to grad school at all. That's a fat check, if you've looked at the numbers recently. So I really just saw it as a backup option, which sounds so incredibly privileged to say. But I just applied. Columbia actually doesn't have an application fee. So I was like, perfect, I'm throwing in an application. And that was the one grad school I applied to. But I was really focused on applying to jobs in the fall and in the early spring. So I was applying to a lot of fellowships. If you're familiar with any of the California ones, local news fellowships, yeah. Report for America, really just throwing any applications out. And like Kaden said, kind of felt like a void, like really just throwing something out and hoping you're going to get something back, but inevitably getting nothing. So in March, I got a decision back from Columbia at a price point that I could meet, and it was a great option. So that's kind of how it fell into place, but wasn't originally my intention.
2: And what were you getting from, you know, your parents or this sort of adults around you? What were the messages you were getting about the job market? And should you get a job? Should you go to grad school?
3: Yeah, so my parents, God bless their soul, did not want me to go to grad school either. They were very intent on me getting a job quickly after I graduated and kind of having that seamless transition. So definitely a lot of pressure from adults in my life. And I really can't blame them. I think they also are feeling this anxiety and they're seeing the numbers. I mean, my parents are very educated and read the news daily. I mean, they're seeing the unemployment numbers rise and they're having that anxious reaction to, is my kid going to get a job? And so they're kind of pushing that pressure a little bit and making sure that I have the option, if I so choose it, to be employed. But yeah, so definitely a lot of pressure.
2: Yeah. Let's bring in one of those adults here. We've got Nicole Smith, who's a research professor and chief economist at Georgetown University Center on Education and the Workforce. Welcome.
4: Pleasure to be here.
2: Yeah, thanks so much for joining us. So I was hoping you could give us kind of the landscape here for recent college grads. You know, I was kind of looking at the stats put out by the Federal Reserve Board of New York. And one thing I noticed, it's sort of like the unemployment rate for

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2: I'm Mina Kim. 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
1: So much has changed since that moment, and I feel like I've got the dream job and have built a career and now have kids and just so many different things. So
2: it's nice. Okay, now we have the happy ending in the bag. Now let's go back into the scary moment as it was 17 years ago. I mean, that was a very tough job market. Like, if you look at the unemployment, it is like you're at the peak right there. You're graduating into the worst of the worst. What were

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2: So interesting. 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Like, where are you now in your career? And it does relate to your earliest job.
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1: We moved to North Carolina. We moved back. I went VA to VA and different departments, ER, IR, you name it. So
2: these are great points, Mark. I really appreciate it, especially because the cost of living here is so high. It's so difficult when you're on your first job. Mark, thanks so much for calling in. Thanks for the work you do. I actually want to bring this to Nicole Smith, which you've got people here who are graduating in the

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1: Website for yourself to showcase some of those key skills that you want to highlight, because that will allow you to kind of stand out from the crowd. Hiring managers are looking through those applications, but it also, when you're using AI to optimize and we're using AI to also screen out candidates, it's very hard to see like what the unique value add is. So I think it goes back to the networking piece as well, is what you want to do is connect to like a hiring manager, a human that's making that decision.

0: what your values are, like what's most important to you, and when you're looking at these different activities and the people that you like to hang out with, and the what happens in the groups that you work in, and also the skill sets that you enjoy using. So it's never too late, even your first year, to just experiment and try all the things, and then keep track of that. Check in with your career counselor. I think students forget they have a whole team for free, the career counseling and coaching people, who will sit down with you and have these conversations, and really want to know what makes you tick. What are you excited about? What's your curiosities? Then we have time to help you really target that search, prepare those materials, make sure your marketing is ready to go, but you have the time.
1: Anita Manuel, Associate Director in Career Education at San Jose State. We've got Nicole Smith from Georgetown, and we've got two new grads, Caden Chang and Stella Occhialini, from San Jose State and Berkeley, respectively. I'm Alexis Madrigal. Stay tuned for more right after the break.

Coming up in the next hour of Forum, presidents usually wait until their final months to give pardons, but President Trump has already issued more than 1,600 of them in just his second term, including for January 6th rioters. The New Yorker's Ruth Marcus says Trump has created a quid pro quo system where pardons are being sold for political and personal gain. We'll talk with her and a former pardon attorney about Trump's unprecedented pardon economy. To listen to any Platform show, go to Spotify, go to Apple Podcasts, wherever you get those podcasts, and search for us there. We're KQED Forum.

0: Welcome back to Forum. Alexis Madrigal here. We're talking about the job market for newly minted college graduates. We've got two newly minted college graduates, Stella Occhialini and Caden Chang. We've also got Nicole Smith, research professor and chief economist at Georgetown University Center on Education and the Workforce. And we've got Anita Manuel, who is associate director in career education at San Jose State. We're taking your calls and your comments on this job market or getting a job, your first job, 866-733-6786, forum at kqed.org. It is the year 2026, so we have to, of course, talk about AI. One listener on Discord writes, I just went to my kids' commencement at Berklee College of Music in Boston. I was proud and excited for them and for all the new grads after completing their rigorous education. Everyone in the auditorium could feel their collective sense of relief. However, the few mentions of artificial intelligence in the addresses by multiple commencement speakers drew loud booing from everyone. Being creative and ahead of the curve has always been a key factor in succeeding, and now it seems that after their incredible accomplishments, the obvious obstacles are our unknown future with the uncertainty of AI. What do you think, Stella? Do you feel ambivalent, pro, con?
1: Yeah, I think that listener's experience directly echoed what happened at Berklee's graduation as well. I think a lot of creatives understandably feel threatened by it. And I think a lot of the people who are going to be behind the Stop AI and AI is bad movement, you're going to see a lot of that from college graduates because AI feels like a direct threat to them. So I have a lot of mixed opinions on AI. I think as an English major, I don't like it. But I also feel like that's kind of an archaic view to just say no to the whole thing, because whether we like it or not, it's here. So I think it is a matter of how do we coexist with it and how do we draw a boundary in it?
0: Yeah. I mean, Caden, I was thinking about you, coming into the station. Sometimes I see these billboards, and it's basically like, design with one click. And I imagine that as someone who just did a graphic design degree, you're like, what does this mean for me?
2: Yeah, it's definitely really scary, especially I've had a lot of family members kind of come up to me and be like, so where are you going to be able to have a job? Like, is your job going to be replaced by AI? And I think, there's all these sort of advertisements and kind of

0: this idea of like, oh, like AI can easily replace the designer. It can do all these very technical things. But I feel like the way that I see it, and also the way that my professors are kind of talking about it, is that human touch is always going to be needed. I feel like graphic design and any design in general is such a human thing. I mean, we're directly trying to communicate to humans, and I feel like you need that human to communicate to that other human. So my professors have always kind of been pushing us to explore it and figure out how, kind of like how Stella was saying, to draw that line where instead of relying on it and using it as a crutch, you're kind of using it as a tool to uplift these skills that you've already established and these fundamentals that you already have kind of mastered. So using that to kind of integrate it into your workflow has been something that's kind of been very prevalent, especially within like these last 2 years.
1: Yeah, I've also been really curious about the way that it's going to end up changing a lot of these creative fields too. I like to my eye, it feels like the graphic designers around me have gotten much crazier in their designs because it's like the AI can crank out the basic, this looks professional. And so now the move, if it wants to seem more creative, is to, or at least, just more professionally and humanly designed, is to just do things you wouldn't expect at all.
0: Yeah, definitely. I think even seeing like rising graphic design trends, I feel like I've seen a lot of emphasis on very imperfect kinds of designs, very like emphasis on like sketches, kind of like those like human, those very like human, like natural feeling kind of line work, very like physical media focus as well. Because I feel like a lot of people are kind of steering away from that very clean look where they feel like there's not really a soul behind it.
1: Yeah, such a good point. Let's bring in another caller here, Skanda in San Mateo. Welcome.
2: Hey, thanks for having me.
1: Yeah, go ahead.
2: I just want to quickly mention, I'm a couple years out of college now. I graduated 3 years ago. And one thing I wish I could have told my younger self is just the sheer, like, a variety of jobs there are in the job market that you really have no idea about as a college student. I think, at least for me, I had a pretty narrow scope of the different types of careers and what is out there. But you joke a lot about how, kind of vast the corporate American, model can be. And I think one of the upsides to that is there's so many different types of jobs that require so many different types of skill sets. And I think it's just super important, whether you're in college or finding your career, to just really explore and ask questions of people who are already out there, because I think, people will be always be surprised by how many different types of opportunities there are to make a living and make a career in this country today.
1: Skanda, what did you end up doing?
2: So I studied economics, but I kind of pivoted into data science, and now I work at a like healthcare robotics company. So, it's just one of those things where I had no idea I would be in this kind of place, 4 years ago, 5 years ago when I was a junior. And yeah, I just ended up talking to people and just, even just asking my friends, what do you do? They're just job titles I never even heard of, when I was a student. So
1: Yeah, it's such a kind of such a good point. People may remember those like children's book, like the Richard Scarry books, where it's sort of like you can name all the things. You're like, oh, that's like the bulldozer operator, and that's the lawyer, and that's the dentist. And then there's like the 99% of other jobs that are sort of like some other thing in a vast corporate infrastructure. It's a really good point. One other point here, and I actually think this is a really smart one. Listener writes in to say, I recognize that there's a lot of apprehension and fear about AI taking entry-level jobs, but also new grads who can position themselves as the implementer of AI solutions for small businesses should have lots of opportunities. I say this all because I have a small business and I'm sure it could benefit from AI. I just don't know how to do that. I want somebody young and nimble and fluent with technology, which almost all these new grads are, to be able to come into my business and help me run it better. That's such a, yeah. I mean, I don't imagine that's going to be your path, Stella, but do you have like people in your orbit who are sort of like, maybe they don't say it out loud, but like, I kind of love AI and I'm going to help small businesses do it. Do you have anybody?
3: I mean, I don't know if I've ever heard anyone say that verbatim, But

0: I think there's a lot of people around me who are just very well-versed in technology and who are using Chat, Claude, Gemini for almost everyday things. And maybe they unknowingly could fall into a career like that. Because I do think, as this listener points out, a lot of college graduates and younger people are just naturally going to be better versed in that because it's something that we are growing up and having to become adept in.
1: Yeah, just fluent at it. Yeah. Let's go to Jackie in Oakland. Welcome, Jackie.
2: Hi there. Thanks for having me. I just wanted to say that in my experience with my career, I went to school for film production and minored in education and thought I was going to kind of climb this ladder of making my own children's TV show. And in that experience, I found that my career became sort of a spider web instead of a ladder or some kind of stairs I was going to climb. And I got to work in all these different industries, and I was really open to trying all these different things where I was working with children. Sometimes I was working, making books for children. I worked in publishing. I worked in different entertainment industries. And I, in the end, now am going back to school to become a children's librarian because I've had this whole wealth of experience. But I know when I was like in my 20s, when I had just graduated, I always felt like I was in the wrong place or was not doing the right thing. I wasn't where I was supposed to be. And now looking back on it, I'm just so glad I did all those weird random jobs and took all those different experiences because it's built me into a place that feels sturdy and solid and

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1: Ladders, helpful, but also kind of rickety, kind of scary, a little precarious. Whereas a web, you know, yeah, it's like, yeah, as you say, more stability. Thanks so much, Jackie. Really, really appreciate that. Another little bit of advice.

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1: What I want to lean into is what you're naturally curious about, what your interests are, what's important to you, because you may have to design or build your own career path, and it's not linear. We're seeing that a lot, right? We're going to pivot. I was only looking at tech for now, and I didn't realize, oh my God, healthcare is hiring. I could do computer science. I can do IT for a healthcare company. But, you know, we're so focused on like just the small breadth of things that maybe we're exposed to that we really need some time

0: do that.
1: Another little bit of advice here. Rachel writes, don't forget to join professional organizations and attend any events they offer. Obviously, in New York for journalism, this is a good one for you. Sometimes you can attend for free and think outside the box. I'm a nurse and got my first job because I went to a professional event wearing a 4x6 laminated sign pinned to my shirt that said, newly licensed, unemployed, talk to me, and the right person saw it. Let's bring in Alan in Fremont. Welcome.
2: Hi, thanks for taking my call. I also graduated in 2008, like one of your guests, and at the time it was certainly very hard to land a job. One thing that I eventually sort of started doing was I started looking for volunteer opportunities. I studied computer science, and so I basically was reaching out to nonprofits, local in the local area if they needed technical help. And actually one of them needed an application on the smartphone. And I built something. It's very simple, very scrappy kind of an app, but it eventually became one of the key things I showcased around, and I also built my network because, the owner of the nonprofit actually was very happy. So he was happy to talk to people about it for references, because it was one of the things that he really wanted. So I thought that could be a way, to help expand your.
1: Alan, really appreciate it. Yeah, no, I love that. And I think, Caden, I know that there's always like a ton of places that are looking for graphic design help. Is that something that you have explored at all?
3: Yeah, I've definitely been just looking kind of everywhere. I feel like kind of back to the topic of kind of putting your feet into different industries. I feel like I've always been very open to different experiences, because I feel like I was thinking about it, and I feel like a job is kind of a really good reflection of who you are as a person, and the way that you position yourself in that job really says a lot about you. So I feel like being able to go into these different industries and kind of experience all these different things and kind of figure out what exactly works best for you is something that I've been really excited to explore, hopefully, and see kind of where that mm-hmm. takes me.
1: Mm-hmm. That's great. Last little bit of advice, and Nicole Smith, this is coming to you. Mazaho on the Discord writes, words of advice for young adults entering the workforce. Lower your expectations and build on your soft skills. Look at people's faces, engage in small talk with the cashier at Trader Joe's, say please and thank you, hold the door for people, and be patient, grateful, and stay curious. I've noticed this in my career, that the soft skills do seem to help people. Nicole Smith, what do we know about trying to build those, particularly at a time when so much of our work world now occurs sort of in a computer and not actually face to face with people?
4: So I've actually met a few people that don't consider those soft skills at all. Those are the skills that actually move you forward. And I think it's really, really important, with all of what's happening with generative AI, critical thinking is one of those skills that we've never been able to replace. That ability to ask the right question, to challenge assumptions, to know if something is wrong, to just do that quote unquote sniff test, as my former director would talk about. So I think it's really important to always remember that those quote unquote soft skills, because I don't really think they're soft, I think they're really important to be there for you to be successful in a job, are important. And the only thing that I probably don't agree with what you said is lower your expectations. That's really high expectations of yourself to do well.
1: Yeah. We have been talking about the job market that newly minted college graduates are facing. One last listener comment. They say, my niece graduated from the University of Arizona last week, so I had the chance to see Eric Schmidt boot in person. And although it accomplished nothing, it was delightful to see those young adults react so passionately about an issue.

0: issue that will so greatly affect their futures. We have been joined by a couple of young adults. Stella Occhialini, graduating senior at UC Berkeley, majored in English and Anthropology, going to Columbia grad school next year. Thanks so much for joining us, Stella.
1: Yeah, thank you. It's been awesome being here.
0: Yeah. We've also had Caden Chang, a graduating senior at San Jose State, a graphic design major. Thanks for joining us, Caden.
2: Thank you. I'm so grateful for this opportunity.
0: Also, CadenChangDesign.com. I did see it. That's the portfolio. We've also been joined by Nicole Smith, research professor and chief economist at the Georgetown University Center on Education and the Workforce. Thank you, Nicole.
3: Thank you.
0: And Anita Manuel, associate director in career education at San Jose State. Thanks for joining us.
4: My pleasure. Thank you.
0: Earlier, you might have heard Emily Medris, Chief Strategy and Operations Officer at the Kissick Family Foundation. She was featured on Forum in 2009 when she graduated from Stanford. This hour of Forum is produced by Grace Wan, Blanca Torres, Caroline Smith, and Ana de Almeida Amaral. Judy Campbell's our senior editor. Our engineers are Brian Douglas, Brendan Willard, and Danny Bringer. Our intern is Joy Diamond. Our engagement producer is Kyle Driver. The managing editor of news is Ted Goldberg. And KQED's editor-in-chief is Ethan Tovin-Lindsay. I'm Alexis Madrigal. Thank you so much for everyone who called in. Listen today. Stay tuned for another hour of Forum Ahead with Mina Kim.
5: 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That next hour of Forum is coming up. First, though, let's check in with Elaine Leung, who has the latest traffic. Hi, Elaine.
6: Good morning, Sandy. We're getting word of a new crash in San Jose. It's being reported westbound 237 at Zanker Road. It appears that the middle lane is affected there. Bay Bridge, we've had troubles with the stall. This is westbound past the island. It's a car that broke down in the right lane, backed up from the top of the incline there. And a reminder, San Francisco, 19th Avenue, both directions. We have two lanes closed for road work between Holloway and Slope. Elaine Leung for KQED.
5: 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I'm Sandy Althaus, and this is KQED-FM San Francisco, KQEI-FM North Highlands, Sacramento.

From KQED in San Francisco, this is Forum. I'm Mina Kim. Presidents usually wait until their final months to give pardons, but President Trump has already issued more than 1,600 of them in just his second term, including for January 6th insurrectionists. The New Yorker's Ruth Marcus says Trump has created a quid pro quo system where pardons are being sold for political and personal gain. We'll talk with her and a former pardon attorney about the pardon economy forming around Trump's brazen use of clemency and why they think it's dangerous. Join us.

0: Live from NPR News in Washington, I'm Janine Herbst. President Trump swore in the new Fed chair, Kevin Warsh, this morning. The 56-year-old succeeds Jerome Powell, who served as chair for 8 years and was appointed by President Trump in his first term. But he was also a frequent target of Trump for not lowering interest rates quickly or deeply enough.
1: Kevin has spoken often about the need to restore the Fed's integrity by returning to a proper focus on its two functional and really fundamental responsibilities, maintaining price stability and low inflation and achieving full employment.
0: Warsh is the first Fed chair to be sworn in at the White House since Alan Greenspan in 1987. He says he will lead a reform-oriented Fed, learning from past mistakes and successes. Powell will stay as a member of the Fed's Board of Governors. Senate Republicans confirmed Warsh just ahead of Powell's departure from the top job. Secretary of State Marco Rubio says there's still more work to do to reach a deal with Iran. President Trump has been threatening more military action if a deal can't be reached, as NPR's Michelle Kellerman reports.
2: After meeting NATO counterparts in Sweden, Secretary Rubio was asked about the prospects of a deal with Iran. He says the goal is an agreement that covers Iran's nuclear program and reopens the Strait of Hormuz.
3: But we also have to have a plan B. And plan B is, what if Iran refuses to open the straits? What if Iran decides, we refuse to open the straits, we're going to own the straits, and we're going to charge tolls for it? Okay, at that point, something has to be done about it.
2: And he says this affects Europe more than the U.S. Rubio repeated his frustration that a few NATO allies did not let the U.S. use bases to launch the war against Iran. The Strait of Hormuz was operating normally before the war. Michelle Kellerman, NPR News, the State Department.
0: In California, regulators voted this week to take the first step toward banning a popular material that's used to make countertops. From member station KQED, Farida Javlova Romero reports that the material is linked to a surging lung disease called silicosis.
4: Stonecutters who had lung transplants, as well as multiple doctors, urged the Occupational Safety and Health Standards Board to prohibit the use of artificial stone. Hundreds of workers in several states are ill, 31 have died in California in recent years, from inhaling toxic silica dust generated by the factory-made material when it's cut. Board member Derek Irwin.
5: We have to take effective action to prevent further cases now.
4: It could now take months for Cal OSHA to develop a rule prohibiting the fabrication of artificial stone with more than 1% crystalline silica. For NPR News, I'm Farida Javala Romero in Oakland, California.
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6: Live from KQED News, I'm Paul Lancour. A federal complaint filed by AT&T this week is just the latest move in a battle with California regulators to drop landline services. KQED's Eliza Pepple has more.
7: AT&T is California's designated carrier of last resort. State regulators have rejected the company's past attempts to stop offering landlines, saying they serve a vital role in areas without reliable cell service and are critical in emergencies. AT&T says its growing investment in wireless coverage will be enough to fill the need. Regina Costa of the Utility Reform Network says the company has made that claim in the past, and it wasn't true.
8: You can't trust a word that comes from AT&T about reliable wireless service.
7: Costa says she thinks state regulators have a strong case against AT&T and calls the fight a matter of public safety. I'm Eliza Pepple, KQED News.
6: The Bay Area's four major transit agencies, BART, Muni, Caltrain, and AC Transit, have collectively saved more than $1 billion since 2020. A state-mandated report out today credits those savings to service cuts, wage and hiring freezes, and scaled-back or deferred capital investments. Alicia Trost is BART's chief communications officer.
9: We dramatically cut service during the height of the pandemic, and it saved us hundreds of millions of dollars, you know, showing that we were not recklessly spending money at a time of great uncertainty.
6: The report comes as a funding measure makes its way to the November ballot that could generate $1 billion annually. Transit agencies say that funding is desperately needed to avoid major service reductions. I'm Paul Lancour, KQED News.
10: 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Sunshine today, temperatures 60s and 70s, and a little bit warmer as we head into the weekend.

Welcome to Forum. I'm Mina Kim. Of the many ways President Trump has monetized his office and tried to enrich himself, including settling a lawsuit with his own IRS this week, one way that's gotten less attention is his brazen use of his pardon power. Trump has issued some 1,700 pardons since the start of his second term, including more than 1,500 to January 6th rioters who stormed the Capitol and assaulted police officers. An investigation by The New Yorker's Ruth Marcus also finds that, quote, in one instance after another, this president has directed clemency toward political allies, celebrities, and fraudsters. Joining me now is Ruth Marcus, contributing writer at The New Yorker, whose piece on this is called Donald Trump.

0: I'm sorry, pardon, economy. Ruth, welcome to Forum.
1: Thank you so much for having me.
0: So, Ruth, on Trump's very first day back in office, he made good on a campaign pledge to pardon the January 6th Capitol attackers. Help us understand just how norm-shattering that is for a president.
1: But that is the perfect phrase. I don't think I can improve on that. We knew that he was going to issue January 6th pardons. He promised to do it during the campaign. That doesn't mean it's not norm-shattering. These were people who were duly convicted of serious crimes. What we did not, and their sentences or guilty pleas or whatever, either they pled guilty or they had sentences, those who wanted to appeal, appealed. What we didn't know was actually precisely how far the president was going to go. He not only pardoned general kind of nonviolent rioters, or insurrectionists, if you prefer that word, which may be more fitting. He also pardoned people who had been convicted of assaulting police officers. This was actually just unbelievable, except that it was entirely believable. It was the kind of thing that, for example, his own vice president had said, of course we shouldn't pardon before he became vice president. J.D. Vance had said, of course he's not going to pardon and we shouldn't pardon people who committed violence towards police officers. But guess what? He did. And, you know, it has to be pointed out in terms of the news we're hearing now that he has not only granted these people pardons, but now is opening the door for them to potentially collect tens, hundreds of thousands of dollars, who knows how much, in recompense in air quotes, for the injury they suffered as a result of these major air quotes unjust prosecutions that have now been pardoned.
0: Yes, I absolutely wanted to get your reaction to the so-called settlement this week that Trump reached with his own IRS. That now means the rioters tend to get payouts, as you say. And also, you know, just as you were talking as well, I think pointing to sort of the recklessness of it, right, with regard to not really vetting who these pardons were going to. And some of these insurrectionists have gone on to commit new crimes, including sexual exploitation of multiple children. So are you essentially saying that we are now paying the insurrectionists, the rioters, for the crimes they committed and not the other way around, which is common for people who are found guilty of crimes, that they must pay back society for their crimes?
1: Right. Now society is seems society in the form of the United States government, which means the United States taxpayer, which means all of us, is poised to pay these people who harmed our democracy for the harm that was allegedly caused to them. I do want to say that I think it is looking gratifyingly less than certain that this judgment fund will ever be able to be used for this. I think this may be one of those rare moments of a Trump step too far, even for our feckless

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1: Really overstepped here.
2: Yeah, it's a toll on the rule of law and on democracy, but I think also people's concerns about their public safety. And as you pointed out, you know, a financial toll as well for taxpayers. I'm not sure a lot of people realize that pardons erase the monetary penalties convicted criminals owe to their victims, right? Or to us, the taxpayers. Can you talk about that?
1: They can, depending on when they are granted. In a normal world, which is to say,

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1: Would demonstrate your remorsefulness, you would have an FBI investigation that would uncover things like, are you a violent person? Are you molesting children? Are you, in fact, a productive and honorable member of society? All of that has been thrown out. That's one form of pardons. And depending on when that pardon comes, which has been extremely early on, sometimes even before a single day has been spent behind bars,

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1: To pay back the victims of their fraud, even as they get their pardons. And just to finish my lengthy disquisition on the pardon process here, the other form of clemency is commuting a sentence. So your sentence, and this is a very important piece of the pardon process because we have some pretty draconian sentencing laws. We have people who are sentenced and serving sentences under very harsh sentencing laws.

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1: 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Yes, on the topic of, sort of wiping away financial penalties, you write about Trevor Milton, the securities fraudster, who wiped out, as a result of his pardon, no longer had to pay $660 million of his obligations to the people.

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1: Was about to go to prison. She wrote this $1 million check. She buttonholed Trump at the fundraiser. Trump turned to his chief of staff, Susie Wiles, who was there, and said, "Get it done." And so it was. And the son never served time in prison.
2: Yes. Are you talking about Paul Walczak? I understand
1: I
2: he
1: am.
2: Was
1: yes.
2: supposed to pay some $400 million in restitution for evading taxes, right? So also
1: he
2: back
1: didn't
2: to us.

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1: A pseudoscience researcher investigates. That's coming up on Science Friday. Also, the nitty-gritty of how clinical trials work and what it takes to bring a new drug to market. Science Friday, 11 till 1, here on KQED News.
2: Welcome back to Forum. I'm Mina Kim. We're talking about President Trump's wave of pardons during his second term, including

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1: How it's sort of supposed to be exercised with some degree of respect for that power, I want to bring Larry Coopers into the conversation. Former pardon attorney in the U.S. Department of Justice, served in the Obama administration and the first Trump administration. Larry, thanks so much for being on with us.
2: Well, thank you for including me. And I just want to correct one thing. I was never pardon attorney. I was acting pardon attorney for a short while, and I was also deputy pardon attorney for almost 5 years, but I was never appointed the pardon attorney.
1: I did work a while
2: in the office.
1: Well, thank you very much for correcting that. And so would former acting pardon attorney be accurate then?
2: It would be. It wasn't that long a time, but it was during the time that Trump came into office before I left.
1: Yeah. So you have been very much in that office for some time, though, and can help us understand the process for pardoning, right? Because it has many steps.
2: Yes. Yes. What happens under what we'll call the traditional process is that the result of the process is for the Department of Justice to send up to the White House a recommendation on each application for clemency. The applicant first submits an application to the Office of the Pardon Attorney. What then happens is the application is reviewed by what I'll call an online attorney. And the job of the online attorney is to determine whether this is somebody who merits consideration of clemency and who actually should get clemency, or is someone who's out of the ballpark. There's no way. And so this attorney then will send up either to a supervisor or to the pardon attorney a recommendation: deny this person or grant this person a pardon or a commutation. At that point, the pardon attorney finally will make a decision, either reversing the attorneys who had looked at it before or agreeing with the attorneys and sending up to the deputy attorney general the recommendation of the pardon office, which will be for grant or denial of the clemency. The deputy attorney general has been delegated the responsibility of reviewing all the recommendations from the pardon attorney's office before sending the final recommendation by the Department of Justice up to the White House. So yeah. Again, attorney general can either accept the recommendation of the pardon attorney or reverse it, but then it goes to the White House. At the White House, it is then reviewed by White House counsel, and the Office of White House Counsel will have one or two people specializing in clemency. And finally, after all this, it goes to the president with a recommendation to grant or deny clemency.
1: And again, this is, as you say, is the traditional process. And Valerie, what kind of qualities make a strong case for a pardon, typically?
2: Well, there are in the law criteria set out in regulations, but really to get to the point quickly, if you're talking about a commutation, you're talking about letting somebody out of prison early, mm-hmm. and that's risky business for a president. And up until President Obama's clemency initiative, for the past five or more decades, the grant of commutations had been very few by each presidential administration, with the idea, if you remember the Willie Horton story, that if a president commutes somebody's sentence and then that person goes out in the community and commits a heinous crime, it will reflect on the president and be very negative. So I think what's essential, especially for a commutation is that you establish

0: through review of the person's record that the person does not presently present any danger to the community. That's just the fundamental determination you have to make. Then you have to decide whether what the person's done, usually during the time in prison, is reflective of real rehabilitation. And of course, that the amount of rehabilitation also goes into the determination of whether the person is safe to let out in the community. But it's also a matter of just earning a commutation by showing that you've rehabilitated, by showing what you've done in prison.
1: Yeah.
0: So those are the two important criteria. It's different with, Ruth Marcus talked about a pardon after conviction. And a pardon after conviction, you have to wait 5 years after you're done with your sentence, and you have to live in the community without a blemish for that 5 years. So it's much easier for a president to say, okay, you deserve a pardon because this person's already been in the community for 5 years without any sort of unlawful behavior. Commutations are different, though.
1: Yeah, you say there are rules, though. I mean, it sounds like these rules can be, because of the absolute power of the president with regard to pardons, they're just sort of rules, but the president can, you know, basically bulldoze right over those, as Trump did with the January Sixers, right? People who, I mean, the details that Ruth is saying, you know, are in the middle of serving a 20-year sentence for blasting bear spray into the mask of a police officer and using a crutch to bash another pardoned rioter, was sentenced to 12 years and used a taser, stole it from an officer and shocked the officer twice, giving him a heart attack. I mean, that was like right in the middle. Those commutations were right in the middle of their sentences, but they were pardons. He called them pardons.
0: Right. Well, look, you have to understand that everything that goes on before the president makes the decision on clemency for an individual applicant is advisory.
1: Advisory.
0: It's something that the president can listen to or shut off. Now, people who have worked in the pardon process or have studied it, and I'm one of these people, have been very critical of the way the pardon process worked up until the time of Trump. And that's a whole discussion in itself. However, once Trump took office, what happened is he granted pardons and commutations. I'm using pardon now in the generic sense, in such an aberrant and corrupt fashion that he completely demolished the whole traditional process. Mm-hmm. And in fact, the source I have said that of the 1,600 or more grants of clemency that Trump made in his first year, or up to November of his first year in office, of the 1,600, 10 of the applications actually went through the traditional process. That's far less than 1%. So what that means is the traditional process has been thrown out. And of course it has. And what's happening now in the main is that people with money are going to what are called pardon brokers or pardon whisperers. And these are either attorneys or lobbyists or people connected to the White House in some way who will charge a pretty sizable amount of money to influence the White House and get the president to grant their client a commutation or a pardon.
1: Yeah, and I really want to dig into the growth industry that has developed around the way that the president handles pardons in just a moment. But let me just take a couple calls. We have listeners weighing in on this. Let me go to Jack in San Francisco. Hi, Jack, go ahead.
2: Hey there. I have a long-term pen pal that I write to who's in the federal system. He got 30 years for a nonviolent drug offense. And I went through the process of doing a clemency petition before Biden. It ended up being rejected. But I will say that for the listeners, in the federal system, there is no parole. You know, they have no parole. So these pardons are the only mechanism they have. He got 30 years for a nonviolent drug offense because of some priors. So it's wild to me. And yeah. to for people to to realize that people can just buy it off after just all the things that he went through, it's just disgusting to me, and it's not right. Although I do support more clemency within the federal system.
1: Jack, thanks so much for saying that. And yes, I mean, I think in many ways you also make this point, Ruth, that it's not the number, right? It's how and why they are given, and that this very much is a situation where they are being given to the highest bidder.
3: Bidder, the one who is a celebrity or has a celebrity in their corner or who was an NFL star or something. I think that the caller makes a really important point. We should not hate the pardon process or the commutation process. We should actually encourage it in many ways. The Supreme Court has called the pardon power the benign prerogative of mercy. And especially in a system where we have eliminated parole, we need to have an outlet for mercy. When I worked at the Washington Post, was involved in many editorials, often around the time that the president was pardoning turkeys at Thanksgiving, to talk about how the president needed to use his clemency power also on human beings to deal with some of the injustices. This, until Trump came along, presidents were cowardly, actually, because of Willie Horton, because they didn't see any political upside in it, only political risk.
1: Yes, though under Obama, I understand like 1,700 commutations were given.
3: Obama changed things because he was dealing with drug sentences, and totally kudos to him for that. But as a general matter, we did not see enough commutations and pardons. The problem is when, and Trump is not the only one guilty of this, but the problem is when the normal process is ignored and connections and money end up being the thing that gets you over the finish line to getting your clemency.
1: Yeah, actually, let me get Venkatesh in San Jose on this. Venkatesh, go ahead.
4: Hi, thanks for taking my call. I just want to say that institutionalized corruption should be called out irrespective of the government. In the previous administration, I think there was a mass pardon on the last day, on the last minute. And given that, it's very hard for Democrats to call out and hold the current administration's foot to the fire, you know, when they're selling pardons for money, right?
1: Yeah. Well, you know, Ruth, Joe Biden issued 80 pardons by the end of his presidency, but critics definitely point to the pardon of his son Hunter as cheapening the pardon process. Can you talk about Biden's role, and also Venkatesh's point about whether the Democrats don't have much to stand on as a result?
3: Well, Joe Biden, President Biden, and President Biden's pardons, and they were not just for Hunter Biden, his son, who he had promised during the election campaign before he withdrew his candidacy, who he had promised not to pardon, but also his family members who had not been charged with crimes. He gave them a blanket kind of preemptive pardons, thinking perhaps with good reason that Trump was going to go after them. This, of you know, this is very, and he gave blanket pardons to others who Trump had announced were in his sights, like Anthony Fauci and General Milley and others. I may be wrong about General Milley, but I think I'm right. In any event, the missteps, perceived missteps or actual missteps of Joe Biden are totally used to make the playing field Republicans versus Democrats, to sort of opens the door to an everybody does it argument. It is true that everybody does it. There were sordid pardons well before Biden and Trump. I'm thinking about Bill Clinton and Mark Rich. Mark Rich was a fugitive financier on his way out the door in the final hours of his presidency after some well-timed, well-placed donations, including to his presidential library. Bill Clinton gave Mark Rich a pardon. So there are terrible pardons of the past that make it look like this is a both sides-ism and everybody does it. the reality is that everybody does it, but nobody has done it to the extent that President Trump has.
1: We're talking with Ruth Marcus. We're talking about President Trump's pardon power and how he is wielding it in this term. And we are inviting you, our listeners, to share your questions and comments about it at 866-733-6786 on our social channels and at our email address forum at kqed.org. Stay with us.

Coming up Monday on Forum, we revisit our conversation with Aziz Abu Sara and Maoz Inan. Sara is Palestinian and Inan is Israeli, and both have lost family to the conflict in the Middle East. They're also peace builders who say they, quote, forged a bond of brotherhood when the world expected us to hate each other. We talk to them about their relationship and their vision for a culture of dialogue and forgiveness. 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

0: Welcome back to Forum. I'm Mina Kim. Trump has issued some 1,700 pardons since the start of his second term, since the start, including more than 1,500 to January 6ers who stormed the Capitol. An investigation by The New Yorker's Ruth Marcus also finds that this president has directed clemency toward political allies, celebrities, and fraudsters. That's a quote from her piece, Donald Trump's Pardoned Economy. And Thomas writes, please tell the story of ex-president Hernandez of Honduras, a drug trafficker convicted in the U.S. and sentenced to 45 years in prison and later pardoned by President Trump. The story of why he was pardoned is outrageous. Of course, this is at the time, you know, when he's also talking about how much he cares about illegal drug trafficking and going after Venezuela. So I guess, Ruth, we could add disgraced politicians to the list that you laid out there.
1: Certain disgraced politicians, but not other disgraced politicians. One of the things that was astonishing about the Hernandez pardon was that his complicity in drug offenses, which had been adjudicated and decided by a jury, and he was serving, I think it was a 45-year sentence, he gets a pardon, whereas Nicolas Maduro, who is accused of similar crimes, gets snatched by U.S. soldiers and agents and taken back to the United States to stand trial on very parallel crimes. So what is the difference here, and why are similar crimes being treated so completely differently?
0: So Larry brought up now the pardon economy or the growth industry that's developing around this. What can you tell us about what your findings were around that, Ruth?
1: So, Did you want Larry to do this?
0: No, go ahead, start us off, and I'd love to have Larry follow up.
1: So one of the fun pieces of doing this story was to learn about pardons through history, and it turns out that back in the days of Andrew Johnson after the Civil War, there was a similar pardon economy that arose because there were so many former Confederates who were desperate to get pardons. Some of them automatically got pardons, but some of the richer or more influential ones who had served at higher levels needed specific pardons. And there was a economy of pardon brokers that was established then, so people who could get more quickly to the president. They weren't giving money to the president, but they were being paid the whopping sum of the going rate was something like $150 to get this pardon broker. The going rate now is a lot more than that. If you want a pardon, you are going to, if you have the financing to do it, you're going to either hire a lobbyist or a lawyer or both, and it is going to cost you millions of dollars. There are people calling up lobbyists and lawyers and saying, okay, I'll give you $1 million or $2 million down payment and a $5 million, maybe a $10 million success fee. We know about some of this pardon economy because the lobbyists are required to report it on a quarterly basis on their lobbying disclosure.

0: reforms, but the lawyers do not consider themselves, because this is legal work, subject to the lobbying disclosure rules. So there's a whole piece of the pardon economy that is subterranean, and we don't know who's making money on that and how much money they're making, except for from reporting and anecdotally. But it is booming business.
1: And Larry, what would you add to how you are hearing this pardon economy playing out among, you know, your fellow attorneys and so on?
2: I want to stress that the presidential pardon is really critical to the entire justice system. And it's critical because, as Alexander Hamilton said when he set out the purposes of having the president with the pardon power, he said you have to have mercy for what he called unfortunate guilt, which could mean excessive sentences, as we have today. And he said you also have to have a tool for restoring tranquility when there's an insurrection. So one of the things I want to mention is that the idea of giving clemency, amnesty, or pardon to insurrectionists is something that was anticipated by Hamilton, the main theorist of the pardon power among the founders. But the idea was, and of course there's the famous Whiskey Rebellion, where George Washington had to take his army out to fight the insurgents who were rebelling over a whiskey tax, and he put down the rebellion, and then he granted amnesty to a large number of the rebels. That was exactly what Alexander Hamilton had anticipated as a legitimate use of the pardon power. And of course, Andrew Johnson did the same thing with Confederate soldiers. His first round of giving amnesty required that those soldiers and officers who he was giving amnesty to take a loyalty oath to the Union. Now, this is where we contrast it with what Trump did, because he takes the 1,600 insurgents and just gives them with no consideration to whether they have any remorse or they're going to respect American a democracy and the rule of law, and he just gives them amnesty. So that's what makes this different. But it's not as if giving amnesty to some who participated in an insurrection is completely illegitimate.
1: To your point, Ron writes, the January 6th pardons also give Trump reinforcement of the narrative that the rioters are protecting democracy. I mean, you do say, Ruth, that one of the surest ways to get a presidential pardon is to tap into his sense of grievance and victimhood.
0: Absolutely. If I would ask lobbyists and lawyers who specialize in this area, okay, I come to you and I say, I want a pardon. What do you tell me? And they say, how can you make your story appealing to Donald Trump? And the way to make your story appealing to Donald Trump is not to say that an injustice was done to you. It's to say that the harm that was done to you is analogous to the harm that was done to Donald Trump. And so you hear Trump time after time talk about the same, and I'm using his words, the same scum that went after me went after this person that I'm commuting his sentence, or this person that I'm pardoning. It was the Biden administration that weaponized the law against this person who was convicted of fraud the same way they weaponized the law against me. So you have to tap into his sense of victimhood and grievance and fury at his treatment, and somehow get that to his, package that in the right way, get it to his attention. And we haven't had, by the way, we have not had a pardon, I think, since February. So it's quieted down, but there has been this talk about 250 pardons for the 250th. We'll see. But the way to Donald Trump's heart is through his sense of grievance.
1: Well, Joan asks, Larry, can pardons be overturned? Assuming some version of normalcy returns in the next presidential election, can pardons for like January 6th convictions and anyone else who enriched Trump or did something undeserving of anything but a prison sentence be overturned?
2: Simple answer, no, at least according to all the law we have on clemency. Can't be done. Let me stress a couple things about the essential role of a legitimate use of the pardon power. As discussed earlier, this idea that Trump is not only giving a commutation to somebody, a fraudster who might have defrauded people of several million dollars, but he's also vacating the restitution order, vacating the fine. Well, the restitution order, as Ruth Marcus pointed out, that goes directly to the victims.
1: Right.
2: So it just takes away from the legitimacy of our justice system when an act of clemency actually deprives victims of their rightful restitution. Because Trump is just concentrating on the fraudsters and the populist leaders who will get him more votes, all the people who are sitting in prison with excessive sentences, because we've had for over 40 years, we've just had this mass incarceration where sentences were much higher than ever before. All those people are just sitting in prison, and they can put in an application for clemency, but it's going to be ignored, or it's going to be taken up by the pardon attorney's office and processed, but it doesn't go anywhere. So once again, the whole justice system is put in just a terrible position because of this callous and capricious way that Trump just does pardons on a transactional basis.
1: Can lawyers currently, lawyers moral and with a spine who exist in the current, pardon office do anything to push back? I know that the powers are

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1: A recommendation straight to the president. Then it's up to the president to decide to affirm or deny. So there are problems with the traditional process, but using the word process now is not even legitimate because, as we've been discussing, these lawyers and lobbyists are just taking in millions of dollars to use influence with the White House. And the
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1: On how the pardon process works. It's entirely up to the president. And any talk of Congress coming in and reforming the process, it is not going to happen. As Ruth
2: That's actually Leslie's question. Leslie writes, is it possible for Congress in the future to set any legal guidelines for pardons? I guess in the future, no?
1: Make resolutions that could be followed on an advisory basis.
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2: Let me remind listeners, you are listening to Forum. I'm Mina Kim. So Ruth, talk to me about where you think this is going. I mean, essentially, do you think that he has fundamentally changed the pardoning process? I mean, for future presidents, I know that you have shared examples of, presidents like George W. Bush, for example, who actually had

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1: Do with the next president, and let's hope we can do it, is resurrect a fair and accurate process, maybe reform from the way it used to go, whereas Ruth said, presidents did not give nearly enough commutations and pardons that were deserved. But it's going to have to be resurrected because Trump has just taken the whole process offline.
2: I think, Ruth, we

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1: We're skittish about granting pardons and commutations, too many and too early. When I say too early, it's not a judgment. It's just so earlier in their tenures. I think they are going to wait for better or worse until they're kind of have one foot out the door.
2: Celeste writes, I'm so outraged by the corruption in this administration, by the number of Americans who still swear by the president in spite of his insane evil, that my hair is on fire.

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1: Driver, Danny Bringer, Christopher Beal, Brendan Willard, and Ethan Tovin Lindsay. I'm Mina Kim. This is Forum.
0: 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Science Friday is coming up next. First, Elaine Leung is back with traffic and a problem now on the peninsula. Hi, Elaine.
2: Hi there, Sandy. It's in Redwood City, northbound 101 approaching Woodside Road.

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1: There's apparently growing discord in the GOP. House Republicans called off a vote last night on a resolution restraining President Trump's war powers after Speaker Mike Johnson failed to muster enough Republican votes to defeat it. And Senate Republicans didn't pass Trump's top priority, funding immigration enforcement for the next 3 years, angry over Trump's $1.8 billion taxpayer-funded program for those who feel they were politically persecuted. And Pierce Barbara Sprunt has more.
2: That could include

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1: Yeah, that is a crazy amount of paraquat that is being released into the air as a fugitive emission.
2: A fugitive emission, so it's not coming out of a smokestack. It's leaking. But why? Why is it leaking so much paraquat?
1: We don't have more information about that, unfortunately. I reached out to the company, which is called SipCam Agro, as well as the plant manager, to try to learn a little bit more about why so much of this paraquat was going into the air. But all we can see is that these are

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1: Of immune cells that are very reactive in this area of the brain where the dopamine neurons sit. So this oxidative stress could also just be acting on these immune cells that then become kind of angry. And when they become angry, they harm the neurons. So whether it's just dopaminergic neurons who are suffering or the whole system in that part of the brain where these neurons live is not really clear yet.
2: You said that we're close.

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1: Exactly.
2: Vermont is poised to be the first state to ban paraquat, a very recent bill. It's sitting just waiting for the governor's signature. I'm curious for you, as someone who's studied this for so long, what are your thoughts on that?
1: Well, I think it's really time that somebody has the courage in the U.S. to do what you just said, which is ban paraquat. Paraquat should have been banned 25, 30 years ago when we basically found that we can

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1: At the swimming pool, and then when they stop working, you get really sad.
2: So Chris tried to enroll in a clinical trial for a new drug for his condition.
1: Because new drugs are being developed all the time. And I thought, oh, this will be perfect for me.
2: But Chris was rejected from participating, and he was rejected because he was on his 10th drug, which of course makes him exactly the kind of person who might benefit most from a new drug.
1: And I really wondered what you're supposed to do if you're one of the problem children who doesn't meet the eligibility criteria, because on one level, who needs a clinical trial more than the guy who's quote unquote failing his 10th drug, or having the 10th drug fail him, depending on how you want to phrase it.
2: So that is what we're looking into today, clinical trials and how they work.

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1: That makes a ton of sense. I mean, this seems so basic, but does a clinical trial have to prove a drug is effective to get greenlit by the FDA?
2: Yeah, so this is a really important question to understand how drugs get regulated in the US. 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What you need to demonstrate to FDA is that it's safe for its intended use, that it's effective.

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1: Sure. 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I know that's a lot of jargon, but basically FDA can grant approval based on the prediction of benefit. And when it does that, it requires companies to continue studying the product after it's allowed on the market. 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
1: What's called an institutional review board, or an IRB. But really what their responsibility is to look after the rights and welfare of the people who are going to be enrolling in a research study. So the IRB is evaluating the study based on the risks and benefits. It wants to make sure that the benefits are reasonably likely to outweigh the risks.
2: So some IRBs are run by universities. 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
1: A major change under this administration has been a program called the commissioner's priority review vouchers, in which FDA could grant to companies a voucher in which they promised to review the application in only 2 months rather than six. And you might think, 4 months, that's not that big of a deal. It's a huge deal to companies, right? 4 months longer on the market of a blockbuster drug is a lot of money. And 4 months fewer

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1: Now we are going to different supposedly haunted locations here in Alberta, and we have control buildings that are not supposedly haunted, and we're looking to see if the infrasound levels are higher in these supposedly haunted places than places that aren't. So we just got started on that. We've only gone to about four, I think maybe five locations now. So it's on its way. We're looking to see if there are any differences there.
2: Is it difficult to measure infrasound?
1: It is difficult. You need specialized mics for that, and they're quite expensive. But if you want to see if there's some infrasound, what you can do, if you just light a candle or have a lighter and the flame starts to bend kind of in the middle, that's a sign that there's infrasound. And if it kind of bends and then starts turning almost, it looks like it's turning, that's a good sign there's infrasound as well. So I won't tell you how much, but at least you'd know that there's a good chance that there's some infrasound present.
2: That's also a sign of ghosts.
1: The spinning flame does seem ghost-like, but I assure you it's not. It is caused by infrasound.
2: Are we encountering infrasound in other places?
1: We are. There's infrasound all around us. Traffic generates infrasound. Subways could generate it. Heavy machinery. So it's around. One interesting aspect of our study is to also look at it in the context of noise pollution. So is this infrasound impacting people? Now, I don't want to go beyond our data, so I can't definitively say, but what we found was that at least in a 5-minute exposure, cortisol levels went up a little bit. Now, it could be the case that when people are exposed to it for longer periods of time, maybe they habituate, or it could be the case that maybe over longer periods of time that there's this kind of cumulative effect and people just feel some stress. So we know there's some research showing that people tend to feel more stress in urban rather than rural environments, but this wouldn't explain all of that, but maybe it would be a small piece of the puzzle, but definitely more research to be done before we can make any claims either way there.
2: You know, big picture, tell me about how this fits in with your research generally, this haunted house study.
1: Well, I'm interested in why people believe in things that don't have good evidence. So helping people become better consumers of information. And once people believe something, we know it's really hard to change their minds. And part of the reason is that when you tell someone that something is false, say that ghosts don't exist, you've created this cognitive gap. So they've experienced something, it felt ghost-like, and then somebody comes along and says, there's no evidence for ghosts. It's like, well, then what did I experience? So I hope research like this will give people some, at least some pause to think, oh, okay, maybe what I experienced is an old low rumbling pipe or an old boiler. So what we're doing then is helping fill in that cognitive gap. So my colleagues are more interested kind of in the noise pollution side. I'm more interested in kind of the education side and giving people explanations for supposedly paranormal events.
2: Yeah, and taking people's experiences of the world seriously enough to investigate them.
1: Absolutely. Like I said, people are experiencing something. It's a genuine feeling. And we know from past research that expectation is a huge driver of experiencing anomalous or paranormal things. So if you've been told a house is haunted and you go into the basement and you feel something, it's very reasonable to think that it is ghostly, when again, it could just be a factor of the environment in an old building.
2: Hmm. Really interesting, Rodney. Thank you for taking us through it.
1: Oh, happy to do it.
2: Dr. Rodney Schmaltz, professor of psychology at McEwen University. Infrasound isn't just rumbling out of the basements of old spooky buildings. It's all around us. And my next guest studies infrasound in nature, the low, low frequency groans from volcanoes and earthquakes and even asteroid impacts. Dr. Milton Garces is the director of the Infrasound Laboratory at the University of Hawaii. Milton, welcome to Science Friday.
3: Thank you.
2: I've heard you describe yourself as a sound hunter. Tell me more.
3: There is this zoo of infrasound out there. And most of it we're familiar with. And then there's all these exotic creatures out there. Some of them are known, but reemerge out of hiding occasionally. And some of them have not been heard in a very long time. And when they do emerge, you don't recognize them.
2: And so what are you, give me an example. What are we talking about?
3: Oh my goodness. One of my favorite sounds, which is so deep that I have failed repeatedly to try to insonify it is the sound from the 2022

0: eruption in Tonga. We hadn't heard a sound like that in over a century since Krakatoa. And when it
1: Wow.
0: came up, we have a whole generation of scientists that only knew this signature from the lore of it, written in like Royal Society journals, right? And to see them from old timey paper scratches to recording it digitally in full digital glory, recorded as it goes all around the world. We hadn't seen that in centuries. So for us, it was a moment of awe. Is this what I really think it is?
1: Well, where does infrasound show up in nature? Give me some examples.
0: Oh, it's everywhere. You first perceive it in your heartbeat of your mother, If you're sitting there breathing, even walking, a lot of our biorhythms are infrasonic in nature, but we just used to them, right? Even a deeper level, the sound of the ocean, it contains massive amounts of infrasound, right? The air moving around us. And what we've done as a species is our ear does not respond very well to those sounds because there's so much of them. So we are immersed in this inaudible sound field all the
1: We're
0: time.
1: immersed in this audible sound field. So we can't hear it, but can we sense it
0: Oh, yes, we can.
1: consciously?
0: We can when it exceeds our threshold of comfort.
1: Okay.
0: We're a finely tuned species, right? As soon as infrasound gets a little louder, we perceive it through vibration of our body. And usually, when infrasound is loud enough, it leaks into the audio range. So you start hearing it as a bass tone, right? And so that's when we begin to sense it. As soon as it increases past our threshold of comfort, then it's like, oh, there's something happening. And it can be very unnerving because what generates infrasound is usually bigger and stronger than us, right? We're talking about the forces of
1: A
0: nature.
1: volcano,
0: Yes.
1: a
0: And elephants.
1: hurricane, an elephant. Yeah, okay.
0: Big things, often
1: Yeah.
0: moving fast, right? An asteroid doesn't have to be big, but if it's moving really fast, it has a lot of power and it will generate infrasound, right? So all these things that are like big, hot, or fast can radiate infrasound. And when you hear those coming, it's fair warning, right?
1: Well, I wanted to ask, is that part of the interest in studying it? Can you use infrasound to predict that a volcano is going to erupt? Or can it tell us about these phenomena in a different way?
0: In some ways, it can, yes. In fact, one of the most important applications of infrasound is to provide early warning of

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1: A month. And that's also early warning.
2: I mean, how far does infrasound travel?
1: If it's big enough, it will go around the world multiple times. So,
2: wow.
1: So, yeah, there's that.
2: Wow. I mean, how do you collect these sounds?
1: So, at the turn of the century, we deployed the International Monitoring

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1: It's sensors that can pick up, like, almost anything.
2: You talked about insonifying infrasounds, so taking infrasounds and making them audible to us. We have a clip of one of your recordings sped up so we can hear it. I'm frightened.
1: Funny story.

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1: Kilauea, in one of its many incarnations, because it's a dynamic system, and this is what it does all the time. At the time of that recording, it was an open vent. It had been in eruption for over 20 years, and that's what it was radiating all the time.
2: And all the time.
1: All the time. Now, I don't know if you've seen the activity. It's the most predictable it's ever been. Like every week now, it erupts. And it's really cool to observe that. So then it opens up and fire fountains, and what you hear is a variant of that. And it's echoic because it's in a giant caldera, right? So everything rings. So you get this cathedral effect if you listen to it correctly, right? It takes a lot of effort to insonify something as grandiose as a volcanic eruption into our very limited response. So the best I can do is take into the bass range, you know, like the stand-up bass range, and try to make something that conveys that feeling of strength, you know, that comes from the sound field.
2: Wait, why is there some creative license in there? Why is it difficult to insonify it? I would think you just, like, I don't know, type a number in and say, move it on up.
1: You would think so, but pitch shifting past a few octaves doesn't map very well. You have a lot of artifacts. So the other way you can do is transpose, which is basically of a sound compression, and you have to do it in a way that doesn't speed up too much because then it's very short. So there is there's some thoughts that have to go into that. Nature gives us what they give us, and sometimes these raw sounds sound very raw. So you have to capture the elements of that sound that make it really special.
2: I love that there's an art to this. To making these inaudible sounds, these secret sounds, audible. Do you have a favorite, Milton? A favorite infrasound insonification?
1: The one that still keeps getting away is that Tonga event. I haven't been able to capture it with that. I mean, the central frequency of this is like 30 minutes. It takes so long to just get a cycle on that, right? To transpose that to the audible ranges. It's such a sonic unicorn. I kid you not. It's called the Lamb Wave, and we haven't seen something like that in like so long that we thought it was mythical, you know? And there it comes, and it propagates at the speed of sound, and it looks like sound, but it's not really sound. It's in a couple acoustic gravity wave as an edge mode. It is so exotic. It is a sonic unicorn. I love that thing.
2: The sonic unicorn, Milton, thank you for introducing us to this. And thank you for being on the show today. I appreciate it.
1: You're welcome.
2: Dr. Milton Garces, director of the University of Hawaii's Infrasound Laboratory. One last thing before we go. The weather is getting warmer, which means happy hours, porch beers, fun, fruity cocktails. And we want to hear from you. What questions do you have about alcohol and what it does to us? Call with your question and tell us the personal story that led you there. 877-4-SCI-FRY is our number, 877-4-SCI-FRY. BJ Lederman composed our theme music, and a very special happy birth week shout out to Shoshana Buxbaum and Rasha Aridi, two of our producers at Science Friday. Thanks for listening. I'm Flora Lichtman.

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1: Massachusetts and Ron Wyden of Oregon are writing officials at the Treasury Department to get more detail about what they call an outrageously corrupt deal that creates a nearly $2 billion taxpayer fund that could compensate January 6 rioters and other Trump allies. The senators want the Inspector General for Tax Administration to probe whether any laws have been broken that bar political interference in the audit work of the IRS. Acting Attorney General Todd Blanche is defending the settlement, asserting Trump and his family will not

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1: Use drones and cameras to track illegal dumping and identify those who do it. That's after it sailed through a committee hearing yesterday. The Public Works Department plan would use automated license plate readers as well as drones to capture evidence. Esther Lee with the Public Works Department spoke at the hearing yesterday.
2: We do plan to put this on our website and on social media, and it's a polite to say it's public education, but to us, we plan to shame these people for coming into San Francisco.

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1: 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And my favorite player was, of course, Ernie Banks. And my dad would make up story problems about Ernie Banks. So my favorite one that I have, of course, remembered all these years goes like this. Ernie Banks is coming up to bat. He's been batting 277. He'll probably have 3 at-bats this game. What's it going to take for his average to go up to 280? And I was
2: six. You're six, yeah.

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1: Washington, D.C., to help form what became the Congress Project, and it was very tempting to go. But I didn't. I talked to Alan Wilson, who was at the time a political friend. He wasn't yet my advisor, but he was mentor to many of us. And he said something to me that I have said to many people since, and that is a couple of things. First, if everybody whose experiments didn't work left science, there would be no one left.

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1: And I said, but, you know, here am I looking at a picture of a chimpanzee. I said, we can't have it right. And he said, no, let's think it through. And that was the conversation that led to our formulating this idea that the clear differences between humans and chimpanzees in morphology, that is in length of limbs, in anatomy, in body structure, in ways of life, we're not denying those. Obviously, they

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2: A film festival is putting the concept of cinema without borders to the test as residents of Nogales, Mexico and Nogales, Arizona watch films together from both sides of the border wall.
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1: That occurs in parallel with and causes anatomic and behavioral and neurological evolution, but in ways other than one can detect from the fossil record. So the fossil record is absolutely legitimate. It tells us one kind of story of evolution, and molecules are also absolutely legitimate and tell us a parallel story, and both are true.
2: So how do you make the jump from

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1: And it was being proven for multiple cancers, was that cancers were caused by oncoviruses that became renamed oncogenes. There was not yet known any sort of oncogenic story for breast cancer, but there was very clear familial clustering of breast cancer that had been noticed all the way back to the times of the ancient Greeks, which of course Dr. Petrakis, being of Greek ancestry, was quick to tell me.
2: I guess what I'm wondering

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1: Families, in terms of their cancer histories. And then to use the tools of genetics that existed at the time, which were increasingly the capacity to try to locate genes on chromosomes. A chromosome is a physical reality. A gene is a physical reality. 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And if one can find that address, even if one doesn't know the sequence

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1: But nobody looked over my shoulder on this project between 1974 and 1990.
2: Wow.
1: Yeah. But I had friends. When you and I spoke early on about this conversation, you said that one thing you were curious about was how does one pick a project and how does one stick with it? And of course, I was thinking about that a lot. And I realized that one really important component is that you have friends who are engaged in it with you. You absolutely need a posse. You need friends. You need people, right, who care about the project also.
2: Yes.
1: Yeah.
2: I think friends are underrated in work.
1: Yes.
2: You know?
1: Yes.
2: I really do.
1: How could you do what you do without your friends? You know, they really got your back. And on days that are hopelessly discouraging, they're still there.
2: This is Science Friday from WNYC Studios. If you're just joining us, we're talking with geneticist Mary Claire King about some of her discoveries, including the discovery of the BRCA1 gene. Was there a scientific or technical reason to target breast cancer, or was it personal in some way to you?
1: I think it's an and. The scientific reason was the fact that of all of the different sorts of cancer that Dr. Lane Claypon had looked at and that really fine epidemiologists had been looking at in the intervening 60 years, breast cancer was the most striking in having very strong clustering in families, but without any obvious environmental exposure that was responsible. There was no smoking, there was no exposure to an occupational carcinogen, but the familial clustering was very strong. So that's a technical reason. It didn't, of course, make the actual process any easier, but it gave one a real underpinning for it being logical to think about. And the other was not specifically personal to me. My best friend had died of what subsequently, much later, I understood to be Wilms' tumor when we were both teenagers. But I hadn't had, at that point, any close friends die of breast cancer. But clearly, for women, and this was, of course, the period of the women's movement, it was enormously important. And it was and remains a major cause of death in women. And the physicians caring for these women, who were, as you would expect, overwhelmingly male, cared about these families enormously. And they had my back also. Mm. And so, trust me, when the major breast surgeons of the entire world say, oh, yes, I have a family you need to look at. Mary Claire, I'm going to send you this family by Curly Fax. You know, you take it seriously. The experience of these very senior colleagues so much resonated with my understanding of the problem from a quantitative point of view that it really became irresistible.
2: Hmm. We have to take a break, but when we come back, more with geneticist Mary Claire King. Don't go away. This is Science Friday from WNYC Studios.
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4: A film festival is putting the concept of cinema without borders to the test as residents of Nogales, Mexico and Nogales, Arizona watch films together from both sides of the border wall.
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0: This is Science Friday. I'm Flora Lichtman. We're talking with geneticist Mary Claire King about her remarkable career in science. You know, it's interesting because we know that women's health has been neglected historically. And I think about, you know, your story and how we are where we are in part because of you and your orientation towards this specific disease and how it's so helpful to have different kinds of people doing science who might be interested in different kinds of problems.
1: Exactly. You're absolutely right. And to have those people be able to talk with each other easily. I think, again, for me, this is, of course, it's easy to say this in retrospect, but for me, it was an advantage that I was not a physician. So there was no question of my, you know, moving in on the patients of anyone as their oncologist. Although the people who were helping me out were so senior that, believe me, that would not have been an issue. But they appreciated that someone, you know, this woman the age of their daughters coming from another field was interested in what they were working with day in and day out in trying to save these women. And, I mean, the stories I would hear from concerned surgeons, you know, I cared for Jane Doe, and now, God help me, I'm caring for her daughter. You know, MC, you've just got to take care of this. You know, it was that kind of conversation many times. And they would talk to me. And they would talk to me because Dr. Petrakis had facilitated introductions. Probably the most important ones was he introduced me to Mary Lasker. And once you know Mary Lasker, you know everyone in cancer biology. And she also, I mean, the main thing she said to me was, this is an important problem. Don't get distracted. I said, yes, ma'am. So it's very important to take seriously the viewpoints of people from very different perspectives and to be taken seriously by them. You know, I think equally important to friendship is respect. One thing about working with breast cancer is obviously every woman is vulnerable, whether she has an inherited mutation or not. And it's enabled me to meet women from every imaginable background. And we respect each other. We understand that we all are there for the same reason. And if we could build that respect into all the steps of scientific discovery, it's not the same as lacking criticism. It's understanding that criticism of an idea is the greatest form of respect because it means you're taking the person seriously. We just need to build that in more and more and more, and people not be sensitive to being criticized because the criticism is meant as respect.
0: I want to talk about the downstream effects of your work. I mean, now there's testing available for the BRCA1 gene for people who might have a familial risk. What are the next logical steps as we understand the inheritance of diseases better and better? Do you think, for instance, there's a case to be made for gene therapy, even in utero, you know, genetically modifying embryos or fetuses to prevent diseases? Or is that just beyond the pale?
1: Let me not jump ahead that far.
0: Okay.
1: but take your first statement about genetic testing for BRCA1. We're already well beyond the way you stated that. You stated it correctly. There's certainly genetic testing available now for mutations in BRCA1. There's genetic testing now available for mutations in all of the known genes responsible for inherited predisposition. Genomic sequencing is now a product. It's now, I mean, in the time we've been having this conversation here at UW, hundreds of thousands, probably millions of base pairs have been being sequenced for various projects. I mean, it's done very, very routinely in many labs, obviously, including mine. And that testing is available not only to patients who have a family history, because bear in mind that since men and women have the same genes and men can pass mutations to their daughters as easily as women can, about half of women who have inherited predisposition to breast cancer have inherited the mutation that's responsible from their father, who's unaffected. So about half the women who turn out to have mutations in these genes don't have any family history that would trigger concern. So from my point of view, every woman, at about age 30, regardless of her personal history, regardless of her family history, should be offered testing for all of the known breast and ovarian cancer genes. There are tens of thousands of different mutations, and new mutations are discovered all the time. That's no longer an impediment. It, of course, it was originally, but it's not any longer because sequencing is such high quality and so inexpensive. So from the point of view of my personal favorite project, we should be offering every woman complete sequencing of all the known breast and ovarian cancer genes as part of normal gynecologic practice when she's around 30. It's a good thing to do, to identify mutations in these genes that predispose to such high risks of devastating diseases while they can still be prevented, is enormously important. So from my own personal perspective, that's what I'm advocating for most strongly now.
0: Do you think that's likely in this current climate?
1: Well, in the current climate, it's hard to say. Most things are hard to say in the current climate, right? In principle, there's nothing in this that runs afoul of any of the ways of thinking of Maha. But it's hard to say. I see no reason to stop advocating for it in the current climate.
0: Have you been affected by the cuts to science?
1: Oh, we're on a roller coaster at every level. I mean, in my own little lab, in the department, in the School of Medicine, at the university. The very short answer is yes. At this moment, and I mean as of last night when I most recently checked, my funding was intact. I haven't checked yet this morning because I'm here speaking with you. It's a roller coaster. One never knows. Funding of friends is present, and then it's gone, and then it's back. And I'm not thinking about funding that has to do with DEI initiatives. I'm just talking about research projects that one is ghosted about. So yes, it certainly had an effect.
0: I'm going to ask you a big question now. Mm. What do you think the purpose of science is?
1: Ah, that's a wonderful question. I think there are two. On the one hand, it's to satisfy intellectual curiosity. And that transcends all forms of science, from astronomy through molecular biology, you know, archaeology through botany, everything. And then in parallel with that, and obviously knit together with it, is to be useful.
0: To be useful.
1: Mm-hmm.
0: I don't think we can talk to you without talking about your human rights work. So while you were embarking on this inherited breast cancer project, you also began this project to help the abuelas in Argentina to use genetics to prove the identity of grandchildren who were kidnapped as babies.

0: babies during the Argentinian military dictatorship. I feel like we could do a whole hour on that
1: Yes.
0: alone. I think
1: Yes.
0: my one question I have about it, though, is just in my experience covering science, I've noticed that sometimes scientists are dissuaded from being, too political or activist or having a point of view in general. I think that may be changing now by necessity, but how do you think about that?
1: It's a very good question. I think each of us has to be our whole selves. And part of my whole self is that when I see a problem of any sort, I want to solve it. And many of those problems are not, in the narrow sense, scientific problems, although obviously in this case it came to be. But many are political problems. I was, of course, a young adult in Berkeley in the 60s, so,
0: Unavoidably
1: so
0: political, yeah.
1: unavoidably. And that was a very important political education. And it was a political education that we learned from each other, but we also learned from our mentors who had been variously Holocaust survivors or survivors of the American McCarthy era. I mean, none of these things happen in a vacuum. So what I learned from them, I enacted myself, of course, in very different contexts. And I hope I have conveyed to the people who, of the next generation who work with me. I think it's part of our whole selves. And again, I think it takes a couple of forms. In one sense, as scientists, we are citizens of the world. We have the capacity to communicate with people all over the world who will take us seriously because they know us through our science. And we can communicate with them in areas that are specifically scientific or areas that are not scientific at all. And I think that that we have the obligation to take advantage of those excellent communications networks when the situation arises.
0: From that project, what did you stick in your backpack to sort of that you know, what did you take away?
1: That if concepts are explained well to people, even by people who come in from other places who don't speak their language very well, if they're explained well, people from very different kinds of backgrounds will understand that teaching and learning are at the core of being able to make progress on even the most difficult, horrific projects, and that everyone will understand. So to me, it really set up the primary role of the teacher in everything, whether it's religion or rescuing grandchildren. Teaching is still teaching. It's our responsibility as teachers to keep working on how to explain until we get it right and we see the eyes of our students light up.

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1: They said, we need to know not who our child are. 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And the question that the grandmothers posed to me is, who is this child? And they said, it is not our concern who the child is not. It is our concern who the child is. And we must assume that the parents are dead, have been murdered,

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1: But it was using DNA to do this. 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Third thing is, the most righteous projects demand the most rigorous science. Mm. 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It was something else if I got a child misidentified. Mm. And the fourth thing

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1: Yes.
2: What project would you work on? What do you think is the most exciting frontier in science?
1: If I were a better experimentalist, I would be working on gene therapy. You have to have fabulous hands to do that. But if I had the hands of a surgeon, I would work on that area. I'm not sure which condition I would choose to work on. Certainly ophthalmology and otolaryngology are now the

0: to working then with our capacity to take blood cells from patients and in vitro convert those blood cells into iPSCs and then to differentiate them down lines of various sorts of neuronal capacity so that one can see the consequences of individual damaging mutations. Both of these ways of approaching science have the good feature that one can do them either in a large group or as a small project oneself. And I think having the capacity to carry out a project where you decide what you want to do remains enormously important.
1: You know, these feel like weighty challenges. Breast cancer, human rights. Are you hard on yourself or on your work?
0: Yeah. Yeah. But they're not weighty once you break them down into the component story problems. Mm. So I think I'm both kind of denying your premise, but acknowledging the reality.
1: Go for it, please.
0: Yeah. I and the people that I work with, my posse now, we're all very hard on our evidence. We have to be. And the people that we ask to review our evidence are hard on it. We don't ask people who are going to say, oh, yes, yes, dear, and pat us on the head. Right? No abuela has ever patted me on the head, trust me. No, you need people around you who have your back vis-a-vis the outside world, but who will challenge you on your thinking as you develop the evidence.
1: Mary Claire, this was an absolute pleasure. Thank you for taking the time to talk to me today.
0: Thank you so much, Flora.
1: 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Thanks for listening. I'm Flora Lichtman.
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3: Coming up next, it's All Things Considered, and Gretchen Lancour is here now with some traffic, an accident in Petaluma.
4: It's for Stage Gulch, 116 in the eastbound direction at Adobe Road. Two vehicles involved here, and it's blocking the lanes and has traffic backed up to Kahlberg Road. In Kenwood, it's a crash for Highway 12, westbound before Maple Avenue. Three vehicles, they're blocking the westbound lane, and they're waiting for a tow truck. Traffic is backed up to Warm Springs. Delays for eastbound 80 coming off the Bay Bridge. The two left lanes are closed from the toll flats to the maze until 6 o'clock today for emergency attenuator barrel repairs. Right now, traffic is backed up all the way to 101. Gretchen Lancour for KQED.
3: All right. Thanks, Gretchen. 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Coming up on the California Report magazine later today, we travel the state to explore some unusual hiking experiences, including a mobile crafting group that combines hiking and outdoor sewing in Los Angeles. The California Report, that's at 4:30 and again in the evening at 6:30 on KQED News. I'm Sandy Althaus. This is KQED-FM San Francisco, KQEI-FM North Highlands, Sacramento. The time is 1 o'clock.
5: The nation's top intelligence official is resigning.
6: Senate Republicans push back hard against the $1.8 billion settlement fund to compensate President Trump's allies.
5: And why isn't Trump going to his son's wedding this weekend?
6: We'll get

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1: I'm Mary Louise Kelly.
0: And I'm Juana Summers. Ahead this hour, an update on hunger in Gaza.
2: The long-term responsibility of feeding an entire population cannot rest on one organization alone.
1: Also, a new policy requires all U.S. passengers returning from countries hit with an Ebola outbreak to arrive at a single airport.
3: He tells me that I have to arrive at Washington Dulles International Airport. I think the first thing that was going through my head was denial.
0: And we mark a pivotal moment for late night TV as Stephen Colbert signs off The Late Show.
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4: Live from NPR News in Washington, I'm Janine Herbst. Tulsi Gabbard is resigning as President Trump's Director of National Intelligence. NPR's Franco Ordonez reports she says she's leaving to support her husband, who's battling a rare form of bone cancer.
5: In a letter to President Trump, Gabbard thanked the president for the opportunity to lead the office of the Director of National Intelligence, but she said she needed to be there for her husband. She wrote, "I cannot in good conscience ask him to face this fight alone while I continue in this demanding and time-consuming position." Gabbard is the latest in a series of cabinet officials to leave the Trump administration. Other departures include Homeland Security Secretary Kristi Noem and Attorney General Pam Bondi. Trump commended Gabbard for doing a, quote, incredible job and said he will miss her. He added that Principal Deputy Director of National Intelligence, Aaron Lucas, will serve as Acting Director of National Intelligence. Franco Ordonez, NPR News, The White House.
4: NATO foreign ministers gathered in Sweden amid conflicting announcements from Washington about the U.S. troop presence in Europe. Derek Schultz reports Secretary of State Marco Rubio says European governments should not be surprised by coming cuts.
6: As Secretary of State Rubio flew to Sweden to meet his 32 NATO counterparts, President Trump issued a message on Truth Social, canceling an earlier announcement that some 4,000 U.S. troops would not be deployed as planned on a rotation to Poland. Instead, Trump said 5,000 would be sent to Poland. While the reversal was welcomed by Rubio's European counterparts, he warned them reductions are in fact coming.
7: That work was already ongoing. And it's been done in coordination with our allies. I'm not saying they're going to be thrilled about it, but they certainly are aware of it.
6: Rubio said he could not share details of what capabilities or forces the U.S. would cut in Europe, as that's

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1: A judge ruled today that a 14-year-old boy is responsible for second-degree murder in the stabbing death of a 15-year-old at a San Jose mall on Valentine's Day 2025. The boy, who was 13 at the time of the crime, stabbed 15-year-old David Gutierrez multiple times at Santana Row. He will be sentenced later this year and faces up to 8 months at a juvenile ranch. Santa Clara County DA Jeff Rosen says he will ask the judge for 7 years in juvenile.

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1: The lawsuit claims that searches took place more than once and were imposed on every woman that came through the housing unit. In a statement, the sheriff's office said male deputies did not search the women and searches were done privately and individually. I'm Natalia Navarro. This is KQED News.
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1: Correspondent Tamara Keith is here to help us sort through another wild week in politics and policy. 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
2: Hello.
1: Start there with the not biggest news of the week. Tulsi Gabbard is leaving the administration. How come?
2: In her resignation letter, Gabbard said that she will step down at the end of next month to spend more time with her husband, who was recently diagnosed with a rare form of bone cancer. She is a former Democratic congresswoman and presidential candidate who backed Trump in 2024 and then took on this

0: 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Registration is underway. 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
1: It was a viral moment yesterday when the president was asked whether he would be attending his son's wedding, and Trump seemed unsure. Then the president posted this afternoon that he isn't going. He also canceled a planned weekend away at his private club in New Jersey. Instead, he said it felt it was important to stay in Washington during this important period of time. We are watching both Iran and Cuba.
2: NPR's Tamara Keith wishing you a happy Memorial Day weekend.
1: To you as well.
3: NASCAR driver Kyle Busch died Thursday at age 41. Some are calling Busch one of the greatest drivers. Among his many career highlights, he won 234 National Series races, and his final victory came about a week before his death. A sometimes controversial figure, Busch was loved by fans, and at the time of his death, he'd spent more than half his life in the racing spotlight, often in the winner's circle. Joining us now to remember Busch is Jordan Bianchi. He's a motorsports reporter for The Athletic. Hi there.
4: Hi there. Thanks for having me.
3: Thanks for being here. Jordan, I understand that you were covering the arc of Busch's career for more than a decade. So I just want to ask you, when you heard that he had died, what went through your mind?
4: I was stunned, absolutely floored. I mean, this is a 41-year-old man who's relatively healthy, who just a few days before I had saw him win a race in Dover. While he was towards the tail end of his career, he still had many, many good years left. This just came out of left field, and it felt like a stomach punch.
3: Yeah. Tell us what kind of sportsman he was, both on and off the racetrack.
4: Kyle was the most determined and hard-headed race car driver out there. He is somebody who probably hated losing more than he enjoyed winning. Mm. And he was somebody whose passion for this sport evasive. It came out of him, and it was something that he just loved to do. Even when he wasn't racing NASCAR races on the weekends, he'd be around the country racing in small events, often now with his 11-year-old son. Mm. Which is another thing about this that really makes it so tragic. And so this is just someone who grew up in a racing family. This is all he ever wanted to do, and he was one of the best, if not the best driver of his generation.
3: I mean, this is sad and shocking news. What have you been hearing from fans as they've been learning about his death?
4: They can't believe it. They're stunned. I talked to a couple today who came down here from Michigan, and they wanted to see Kyle Busch race this weekend. And they actually yesterday they went and got a photo with the vehicle that Busch won with a week ago up in Dover. And as they were pulling into their hotel parking lot, they took out their phone and looked at social media, and they were floored. They couldn't believe it that this had happened. So for his fans, like this, Kyle Busch is a tough driver. If he can breathe, he is going to be in the race car racing. That's just kind of been his mindset. He has raced through numerous injuries throughout his career. And so when the news came out yesterday morning that he was, withdrawing from this weekend's race, it just almost felt like it's something, what is going on here? This doesn't feel right. And then the news that he had passed, devastating.
3: I mean, even for folks like me who don't follow NASCAR closely, Kyle Busch was a name I knew. I mean, he was already considered to be one of NASCAR's greatest drivers. I imagine he would have had just a long career in front of him. How do you think his legacy will stand up over time?
4: Winner, prolific winner, two-time champion. He owns the record for most wins across NASCAR's three national series. That record feels untouchable, and so that his name will forever be cemented in the record books for that. But if you are going to make a list of the greatest NASCAR drivers of all time, Kyle Busch's name is very near the top. He just had that kind of talent and ability, and what he did through the years is remarkable and something that no one else is probably ever going to be able to do.
3: Jordan, one last thing. We've got about 20 seconds left. What will you remember most about him?
4: His tenacity, his will, his commitment, and just how he held himself to such a high standard, and he expected the best out of himself at all times.
3: Jordan Bianchi of The Athletic, thank you.
4: Thank you.
2: A ceasefire brokered 7 months ago helped reverse a famine in parts of Gaza. Last month, though, UN-backed experts

0: on hunger warned the situation in Gaza remains highly fragile without sustained and expanded access to aid. Then this week, the biggest provider of hot meals in the territory cut its distribution by half. The organization says that is because of higher costs caused by the war in Iran. NPR's Anas Baba in Gaza reports.
1: It was just 3 months ago that the founder of World Central Kitchen, Jose Andres, published this video from Gaza.
2: 1 million. Reach 1 million.
3: Inshallah, yeah.
4: So it looks like a big number, but we can do it.
1: 1 million hot meals a day, he says, that's enough to cover half of Gaza's population.
5: It's not easy, that's true. But we do it because we believe in the urgency of now.
1: That urgency is because the entire population of the war-torn territory relies on aid for survival. But World Central Kitchen now says it can only distribute 500,000 meals a day in Gaza, slashing its distribution by 50%. In an essay published in Semaphore, Andres says the U.S.-Israeli war in Iran has pushed up the cost of rice by 30%, while chicken and meat have spiked between 10 and 20%. Gas prices have also soared. At a school that's now a shelter for displaced families, Palestinian children bang on empty pots and pans to draw attention to the looming fear that without these meals, they could face hunger again. We don't know how we will get by or how we will feed our kids, says Amna Ormana, a mother at this rally. She says she doesn't have money to buy her own food. The UN World Food Program also distributes foods and subsidizes bakeries in Gaza, but they too are facing higher costs because of the war on Iran and the closure of Strait of Hormuz, a vital shipping lane. It's unclear if any aid group will be able to plug the gap by the World Central Kitchen. Here is the group's response director for the Mideast, Wadda Hobeshi.
6: The long-term responsibility of feeding an entire population cannot rest on one organization alone.
1: But even the UN says funding shortfalls have led to its scaling back the number of meals it distributes daily in Gaza by nearly 50% compared to February, before the war in Iran. It says a fifth of families in Gaza are eating just one meal a day. And while Israel says hundreds of trucks of supplies enters Gaza daily, and that Gaza is, quote, flooded with aid, the UN says it's also still facing restrictions on supply getting in. Anas Baba, NPR News, Gaza City.

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1: The forecast for today calls for, well, more sunshine, and we're going to top out with temperatures from the upper 50s at the coast to the mid-80s inland. San Jose expecting 84, Half Moon Bay 57, and Oakland should see 69 for the high. 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
7: This is All Things Considered from NPR News. I'm Mary Louise Kelly.
0: And I'm Juana Summers. One of New York City's largest hospital systems says that it's received a grand jury subpoena to access patient medical records. NYU Langone Health says the subpoena seeks information about patients under 18 who've received gender-affirming care since 2020. It also asks for the names of hospital staff who provided such care. For more, we've called up reporter Orion Rumler. They wrote a piece about this for the 19th. Welcome to the program.
8: Thanks so much, Juana. Great to be here.
0: So just to start, Orion, what does a grand jury subpoena do, and how is that different than other Department of Justice subpoenas for the medical records of trans minors?
8: So this grand jury subpoena, it indicates that a federal criminal investigation is underway. A criminal subpoena like this will be harder to quash than a lot of these civil ones that the DOJ has been putting out for the past year to get information on minors getting this care. Federal judges have been swatting most of those away.
0: Ryan, how hard would it be to stop a criminal subpoena?
8: I mean, I'm not a lawyer, but yeah, from what I've heard from lawyers and attorneys who work in this space, this is a process where evidence is gathered and then presented to a grand jury to decide if there's enough evidence for an indictment. And, you know, an investigation that's criminal in nature, the stakes are a lot higher for what the outcome could be. And the government can be pretty aggressive about pursuing them.
0: And what

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1: They see gender-affirming care as child mutilation, which actual advocacy groups against child female genital mutilation have said that that's an inaccurate conflation. Mm-hmm. But the administration has made it very clear that they disagree with gender-affirming care being provided to minors, and they want to stop it.
2: NYU Langone said in a statement that it was one of a number of institutions to receive a grand jury subpoena earlier this month, but so far, I believe it's the only

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1: Hospital, they want documents to identify each patient under 18 who got this care. They want complete personnel files for every employee, contractor, anyone affiliated with the hospital who evaluated anyone young related to gender-affirming care, including people from the hospital billing department. They want insurance claims, internal protocols, and diagnosis codes for gender-affirming care. And that includes just diagnosing a kid with gender dysphoria, which does not...

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1: How has NYU responded to this subpoena?
2: According to New York State law, they have to publicly disclose that this has happened to them. And under New York State law, they have 30 days before they have to make a formal response to the government about what they're going to do. So far, the hospital has said they're still considering what their next move is.
1: Just taking a step back here and looking at this big picture, what do you think this move by the Department of Justice says about the state of gender-affirming care for young people in the

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1: A northern state, if I move to a blue state, then it'll be easier. It will be protected. But the Trump administration is showing that's not really the case.
2: We've been speaking with the 19th's Ryan Rumler. They cover how LGBTQ plus people navigate the American healthcare system. Ryan, thanks so much.
1: Thank you so much.
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1: Trump hinted at a different approach with Warsh.
2: I want Kevin to be totally independent. I want him to be independent and just do a great job. Don't look at me. Don't look at anybody. Just do your own thing and do a great job.
1: Interest rate cuts are less likely now that the U.S. war with Iran is putting upward pressure on gas prices and inflation.
3: 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In Lake George, New York, the remains of 44 Continental Army soldiers were discovered several

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1: Airport. I think the first thing that was going through my head was denial. I wasn't sure if this was real.
2: Ruprecht was one of the first passengers flying under a policy announced just hours before. All Americans returning from Uganda or South Sudan or the Democratic Republic of Congo had to travel to a single U.S. airport. The African countries have been hit by a growing Ebola outbreak. Ruprecht frantically rebooked his flights. When he arrived at Dulles Airport after 20 hours of travel, he was flagged for extra

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1: News. President Trump's endorsement in a U.S. Senate race in Texas has upended one of the year's biggest elections. MAGA loyalist Ken Paxton won Trump's backing over incumbent Senator John Cornyn, a pillar of the Republican Party's establishment wing. The bitter primary has exposed a crack in the red wall of Texas as Republican factions battle for control. Democrats say it's opened a path for the state's first blue wave in decades. NPR congressional correspondent Claudia Grisales is in Texas.

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1: A Houston real estate event, Cornyn supporter Vicki Fullerton saw Trump's endorsement as a betrayal. Fullerton worries a Paxton nomination will force a party to take critical resources from other close Senate races.
2: And we're going to have to pour so much more money in to protect the seat and to have a less viable candidate than John Cornyn.
1: Since Democrats lost control of Texas in the 1990s, they have fallen for blue mirages. But Democratic strategist Chuck Rocha

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1: And drug trafficking aren't the only subjects of the film community here. There's much more, Montoya says. Other filmmakers came from far away to participate in the festival and have their films screened on the wall.
2: I don't know. There's just something very weird about standing here and looking at the thing.
1: David Alvarado is the director of American Pachuco, The Legend of Luis Valdez, a documentary about the Chicano movement pioneer and screenwriter known for the play Zoot Suit and movie La Bamba.
2: It's not a very welcoming image, but the fact that there is a film being projected on that

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1: Well, last night on the finale of the late night show he hosted for nearly 11 years. Colbert's departure marks a pivotal moment for late-night TV. CBS and its parent company, Paramount, have said the decision to cancel the program was purely financial. Colbert's champions, however, say it's all due to politics in the Trump era. Joining us to talk about all of this are culture correspondent Mandalay Del Barco in Los Angeles and media correspondent David Folkenflik in New York. Hi to both of you.
2: Hello.
3: Hey, Juana.
1: Mandalay, I want to start with you. I didn't

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1: Finances of Late Night are tough. They're under duress because of the pressures and competition from streamers, which are real and affecting all of television. Late Night is no exception. And this was an expensive show. It was a marquee show for CBS, but they never did anything to mitigate the cost. You never saw them prior to essentially saying his show would stop this month about a year ago or less than a year ago. They never did anything like cut his band like they did to the Seth Meyers show over on NBC. They never said, you know what? The Ed Sullivan Theater is wonderful.
0: Sponsorship of the KQED live audio stream comes from Stanford Continuing Studies, offering over 100 online and on-campus courses this summer. 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
1: Stone and other controlling owners of Paramount, CBS's parent company, to his ally, to Trump's allies, Larry and David Ellison, whom Mandalay just mentioned. And as she said, Colbert has been one of the president's most outspoken critics. I don't think it's possible to see that decision without taking these facts into account. And the fact that the Ellisons have become intertwined with the president, his actions. Early last year, for example, President Trump moved to ensure that TikTok's U.S. Venture would be essentially under the control of Larry Ellison.

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1: Is in which cable news works nowadays. Also, Colbert showed grace on the air. He showed compassion on the air. He showed humanity on the air. It moved a lot of people, even beyond those who agree with his political critique. And let's not remember that political critique. The nature of satire, I think, is endemic to the American political experiment and the idea of free speech. It's not just for politicians and journalists. And if you are seeing satirists being squeezed, as Colbert's champions would have you believe, as certainly Jon Stewart said, you know,

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1: Appears to be sticking around. You've got Jimmy Kimmel, after he made remarks after Charlie Kirk's assassination, Disney took him off the air for several days, but there was a backlash. They put him back on. Right now, Disney is actually defending itself as the FCC under Brendan Carr has forced it to apply early for the renewal of the licenses of its eight local ABC stations that it owns. That's a pressure point as well, although the FCC says for different reasons. And lastly, I'll say John Oliver, he's over on HBO.

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1: Jamaica's parliament.
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4: Live from NPR News in Washington, I'm Ryland Barton. A federal judge dismissed human smuggling charges against

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1: 25 years ago, Mayor Barbara Lee and police officials are scheduled to meet with the court next Wednesday. California regulators are taking the first step toward banning a countertop material that's been linked to a fatal disease. KQED's Farida Javala Romero reports.
2: Stonecutters who had lung transplants, as well as multiple doctors, urged the Occupational Safety and Health Standards Board to move towards prohibiting the use of artificial stone to make countertops.

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1: Years of exceptionally great satellite information. And so, yes, we can look to some of those and see quite a bit of consistency baked into each El Niño event. Now, the regions that are most predictable in their responses are those regions that are closest to the tropical Pacific. So usually El Niños start very close to the coast of South America. So Ecuador, Chile are some of the places

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1: You have different stressors related to ongoing climate change. But then you have this pile-on effect of El Niños and La Niñas that add a huge amount of stress to a system that's already under stress. We can think about that also with respect to ecological systems as well. The corals that I've been working with for decades in the Republic of Kiribati, these extremely El Niño-sensitive zones, these regions have been experiencing

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1: Plus Ultra sent out an SOS during the COVID pandemic in 2020. It needed rescuing. Its planes were grounded. Or to be precise, its one operational plane was grounded. At the time, it owned a total of four. As airlines go, Plus Ultra was barely on the radar. And yet, in 2021, Spain's government gave it more than $60 million in rescue money. At the center of the unusual payout, says an investigative judge, was former PM José Luis Zapatero,

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2: It's 2:20. I'm Michelle Hennigan. A look at the use of patois in Jamaica's parliament and the colonial legacy of English is next on The World after your traffic update starting in Redwood City. Good afternoon, Gretchen Lancor.
3: Good afternoon. Southbound 101 before Woodside Road in Redwood City, we have a two-vehicle injury crash here. The far right lane still blocked, and emergency units and tow crews are there on scene clearing it. Traffic is backed up to Britton Avenue. And also in San Jose, a three-vehicle wreck for the Guadalupe Parkway.

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1: And both of those things are inextricably linked to Jamaican language, because Jamaican language is the language of the nation, not English. So English is the language of public administration. When one thinks about nationalism, Jamaican is what comes to mind.
2: So, Joseph, you said that finally, over time, Jamaican has been seen as a separate language. But today, is it equal alongside English in Jamaica?
1: Oh, definitely.

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1: Neil, object that is used during sittings of parliament, and it has to be in place for legal proceedings to take place, and you know, it's removed at the end of the sitting of parliament. An opposition member in protest because she didn't think that she was being given the sort of attention she expected by the speaker, she dislodged the mace, and that caused a whole debate too about, you know, rules and obeying the

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1: This time of year, it filled a gushing stream, but now there's barely more than a trickle. That's because of climate change. Glaciers everywhere are shrinking, and the water supply here is dwindling. So a couple years ago, Toychubayev and other locals built their own glacier. Packed into a tiny Russian 4x4, Toychubayev takes me up into the mountains, where I spot what looks like the actual tip of an iceberg.

0: Sponsorship of the KQED live audio stream comes from Stanford Continuing Studies, offering over 100 online and on-campus courses this summer. 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
1: People made these artificial glaciers to block the high altitude passes so that the army can't move from here to there.
2: Taku is improving the design with modern technology. The biggest challenge is keeping the pipes from freezing in winter. Taku has figured out how to do it, though, with little temperature sensors that send data back to a computer about the size of your hand. Temperatures below a certain point signal mechanical changes that get the water moving. The whole

0: This track comes courtesy of the Meridian Brothers and Mexican Institute of Sound. It's off their new collaboration, an album titled Ruido Tovar. Camilo Lara is the brains behind MIS, Mexican Institute of Sound, or Instituto Mexicano de Sonido. He spoke with me recently from his home in Los Angeles. Camilo, hello.
1: Hello, Marco. Great speaking to you.
0: You've described this album as futuristic, but it's also based on a sound with a deep tradition across Latin America. So how were you conceptualizing cumbia when you went into the studio with Meridian Brothers?
1: We kind of had the same background. We were devoted to cumbia for a long time. We love tropical music. So we kind of decided to do this project together. I have a deep admiration for the Meridian Brothers. So for me, it was incredible to finally do a collaboration with them.
0: Yeah, so Eblis Alvarez, he's one of the members of Meridian Brothers. How did the two of you meet and decide to work together in this modernization of cumbia?
1: We know for a long time. We kind of start at the same time, and all my friends keep telling me about Meridian Brothers, and all his friends keep telling him about Mexican Institute of Sound. So we became good friends, and every time I saw him in Mexico, I got him a little drunk just for him to say yes if I invite him to a collaboration. But it never happened. He always was like, oh, no, it's very complex and it's difficult. So I gave up. And years later, he told me, like, okay, let's do an album together. Later, I asked him why he didn't want to do the collaboration before. And he's like, listen, I like to do long collaborations. I don't like to just be promiscuous and just do one track. I like a formal album. So we end up doing this album together.
0: Yeah, so those were wasted shots of tequila back in the day, I guess.
1: Absolutely, but it helped me to meet this incredible character, this fascinating person, and it just came on the right time because I knew what he was about and he knew me. So it was a friendship connection and collaboration.
0: Does this mean that we're just seeing the start of MIS, Meridian Brothers collaborations?
1: I would love to, but at least we did this crazy experiment. We listen to a lot of cumbia, a lot of tropical music, and we focus on the 80s, on this period of time in cumbia where combos start to get smaller and they start switching from trumpets and big combos to synthesizers. So what it came is exactly what I would imagine is a combination of both bands.
0: That's so cool. So cumbia first gained prominence in Colombia, which is where Eblis Alvarez is from. Mexico, of course, has its own style of cumbia, which is where your roots are. What is the difference between the two styles? Are you able to describe it?
1: Well, Colombians will say cumbia, it's better cumbia in Colombia, and Mexicans will say
0: of course
1: it's better cumbia in Mexico. What I have found is that Colombian cumbia is more precise, is more academic. It's a relative of salsa. While in Mexico, it's more loose and kind of it's more like a party rhythm. So that fascinates Eblis, that coming from the background that it's very, cumbia is almost mathematics. He loved the idea just to be more relaxed and do this kind of a Mexican style cumbia. That's why we start doing that. I guess we got that spirit on the album.
0: Okay, let's not waste any time and hear what this is all about. This is actually a lesson in your style of cumbia. It's actually called Cumbia de los Estudiantes.

0: The music video to this track is a blast. It's kind of cartoonish characters that would not be out of place in a 1950s or 60s textbook or maybe cartoon. Is cumbia like the first rhythm young musicians learn in places like Mexico or Colombia?
1: Well, we were lucky and we were kind of pioneers of the new movement of cumbia. When I started playing cumbia, all my friends were ravers and we all went to raves. So I started DJing at raves. And the minute I started playing cumbia, they started throwing me bottles and saying that was not music. So cumbia was not something in Mexico. It was very hard and people didn't get it. At least the middle classer in Mexico.
0: But they had heard it before. I mean, were they kind of rejecting what was old and kind of belonged to their parents?
1: It was not hip and it was not seen as something cool for kids to listen to that. Like the kids were into being Anglophiles and to listen to electronic music and all those stuff. So I guess it was a learning, like teaching process, like to all the people that look, cumbia, it's as incredible and it can be political and it can be intense. And so it took many, many years. Now cumbia is it's a commodity. It's huge and everyone's love it. And it's like, I put the example that when I was growing up, cumbia was called tropical music. And nowadays it's called cumbia and it's very precise. It's like a coffee that on the past we just to take coffee and now you take a macchiato with a skim milk in a very fancy place. And that happened to cumbia.
0: So you and Alvarez brought in one other musician to get on a track or two, Beck. Tell me about recording with him in Los Angeles.
1: Yes, Beck is an incredible character. And we kind of share also a lot of musical passions. And one of our references was all the time was Meridian Brothers. So I invite him and he say yes. So I feel very lucky we managed to have him.

0: I have to ask you one last thing, Camilo. You released this album, Rito Tovar, on Ansonia Records, which is an old New York City Latin music label that got overshadowed by the very prolific Fania label in the 60s. I only happen to know about it because the one and only Harry Sepulveda at the greatest record store ever, the Record Mart in the Times Square subway station, now closed. Harry introduced me to Ansonia a bunch of years ago. Why did you want to release this album with Meridian Brothers on Ansonia?
1: Imagine being a jazz artist and have the possibility to be released through Blue Note. That's what I feel every time I see the logo of Ansonia in this record. It's a huge honor. I wouldn't think there is a place that honors more the spirit of the record than Ansonia. Ansonia was an incredibly influential label for me and for Eblis. And I think it just adds so much. It's an honor. And I hope in the future when people keep on discovering Ansonia, they hear this album as part of the whole catalog.
0: Camilo Lara, a.k.a. M.I.S., along with the Meridian Brothers, are the brains behind the new album, Rito Tovar. Camilo, great to speak with you.
1: Thank you so much, Marco.

0: One more final note on cumbia. One of the world's most well-known and beloved ambassadors of cumbia died earlier this week. Toto La Momposina. Go to theworld.org to hear our tribute to her. In some cultures, grief is very private, and funerals in those cultures are strictly for family and friends. Strangers stay away out of respect. They certainly don't cry out loudly. But in some places, emotional strangers are welcome at funerals.
1: We don't have to be related to the person. We only have to get the feeling that a human being is dead.
0: That's Willis Omondi. He leads a group of professional mourners in Kenya. Omondi leads the mourners in a series of wails, a mix of lyrical song and passionate cries. This funeral is in Kenya's western Luo region, where the mourning profession thrives. Georgina Achieng is the niece of the man being buried.
2: In our culture as Luos, we believe that if somebody is dead, if you don't give him a good send-off, his spirit might hover around and maybe haunt some people, like the children or maybe even the family members. So if we give him a good send-off, we believe that the spirit

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1: 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Route 66 is 100 years old this year. The history of Arizona's section of America's Main Street is coming up next on The World. It's 2:49. I'm Michelle Hennigan. Gretchen Lancor will have your traffic update in 10 minutes. And coming up at 4:30,

0: there are some curious origins of Arizona stretch of the Mother Road with ties to the Arab world.
1: Get your kicks on Route 66.
2: Long before all the neon, diners, gas stations, and motels dotted this humming highway, the U.S. Army first charted a course along the modern-day path of Route 66, surveying Arizona's high desert terrain for a wagon trail with an unlikely companion, camels.
3: What they do is they throw their cut up on you. So it's not like you see in the cartoons where they spit a little bit. They're accurate with it, up to 20 feet.
2: That's Freddy Andrea handling a dromedary camel named Crockett at the Phoenix Zoo.
3: So maybe he'll go, they sound a little bit like when a lion growls, you know, under his breath, kind of. Or maybe a little bit like Chewbacca.
2: And nearly two centuries ago, close to a dozen Middle Eastern cameleers helped ex-naval officer turned explorer Edward Fitzgerald Beale lug a caravan of camels through the arid American Southwest in the 1850s. Among them was Syrian Haji Ali, who locals affectionately called High Jolly. Born in the modern-day Turkish city of Izmir, Ali bred and trained camels in Algeria until the U.S. Army enlisted his skills as a camel driver. A pyramid-shaped memorial honors Haji Ali in the small Arizona town of Quartzsite. Future Confederate President Jefferson Davis, who at that time served as U.S. Secretary of War, was behind the idea to create a Camel Corps. Davis even secured money from Congress to fund this pre-Civil War experiment by importing more than 70 camels from Northern Africa and the Ottoman Empire.
4: I mean, they're serious about this. They were dead serious about making this work.
2: Tucson native Natalie Cook is a political geographer at Syracuse University. She has traveled to Arab countries like Egypt, Morocco, and Jordan at least 30 times, riding camels along the way. Growing up in southern Arizona, Cook often heard about her home state's unusual connection to this desert animal, but it wasn't until a golf visit where she stumbled upon a television program in Qatar that convinced Cook to explore more.
4: If the Qataris are talking about this camel project, and they're aware of the Arizona history, then there's something more to this that I need to dig into. And so Beale sort of takes on this assignment, and he became a true believer. Like, he really thought the camels were the greatest.
2: In his War Department report, Beale went so far to

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1: Boy, Americans, they were not super into the Bedouin.
2: He's talking about nomadic Arab tribesmen who were hired by the U.S. Army to join this journey. Neither the horses nor indigenous peoples would have encountered camels. It was something the military was even counting on, says Cook.
3: The camel always was a sort of military object for the American colonial project and taking over this territory they now call Arizona.

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2: Aphrodite is our inspiration. She's our main character on stage. This is like her tunnel of love, of her mythical garden. And it's all about the romance of finding love.
1: Yeah, love is doing a lot of work in that sentence. This garden is pretty

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1: 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I'm Marco Werman. We'll see you back here on Monday. Until then, have a great weekend.
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6: 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It is just ahead here on KQED after your traffic update starting in San Mateo. Here's Gretchen Lancour.
7: A problem for 101. Northbound direction at Hillsdale Boulevard. Emergency crews are on scene with a two-vehicle accident, and the two left lanes are blocked. Traffic backed up to Holly Street. And in San Francisco, a stall for 101 northbound after Cesar Chavez. It's in the second lane from the right. Traffic was already solid from 280 to the 80 split. There's a lane closure for eastbound 80 from the Toll Flats to the Maze. The two left lanes are closed for emergency repairs, and traffic on the lower deck of the Bay Bridge is at a crawl over the span from 101. Gretchen Lancour for KQED.
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8: Good evening. I'm William Brangham. Amna Nawaz and Jeff Bennett are away. On the NewsHour tonight, Director of National Intelligence Tulsi Gabbard resigns. The latest high-profile shakeup in the Trump administration. We look at the many causes driving a decade-long decline in students' math and reading scores.
9: The pandemic was just the mudslide that followed 7 years of steady erosion in student achievement.
8: And so-called carbon credits meant to offset climate change often haven't lived up to their promise. How some groups are now trying to change that.
10: We want to make sure that we're not just paying landowners for things they would have already done, because if that's the case, then you don't actually get additional carbon. The atmosphere doesn't feel a difference.

Major funding for the PBS NewsHour has been provided by the William and Flora Hewlett Foundation, for more than 50 years advancing ideas and supporting institutions to promote a better world, at hewlett.org. Friends of the NewsHour, including Jim and Nancy Bildner and the Robert and Virginia Schiller Foundation, the Judy and Peter Bloom Kovler Foundation, upholding freedom by strengthening democracies at home and abroad. And with the ongoing support of these individuals and institutions.

0: 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Thank you.
1: Welcome to the NewsHour. Director of National Intelligence Tulsi Gabbard, the highest-ranking intelligence official in the U.S. government, resigned today. She said her husband is suffering from a rare bone cancer that requires her full attention. Foreign and defense correspondent Nick Schifrin and White House correspondent Liz Landers are both covering this story, and they join us now. Nick, what did Gabbard say in her announcement, her resignation announcement today?
2: Well, as you said, William, Gabbard said that she's leaving because of her husband's illness, and she released this resignation letter, which reads in part, "My husband, Abraham, has recently been diagnosed with an extremely rare form of bone cancer. I must step away from public service to be by his side and fully support him through this battle." In response, President Trump wrote that, quote, "Tulsi's done an incredible job, and we will miss her," and the president announced that her principal deputy, Aaron Lucas, would become the acting director of national intelligence. So the president using kind words there, William, and Tulsi Gabbard has executed some of his key intelligence community priorities. A Gabbard aide sent me a list of her accomplishments, listing, cutting what Gabbard called, quote, agency bloat by more than 40%, declassified, including high-profile cases like the JFK assassination, and exposing what the president calls the weaponization of the intelligence community. But former intelligence and Trump officials tell me that Gabbard was largely cut out. She was frozen out of the policymaking process, and that, frankly,

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1: It's about that.
2: Gabbard took an unprecedented step and showed up in late January of this year in Fulton County, Georgia, at a raid that the FBI was conducting at the Fulton County election headquarters there. The FBI took all of the 2020 physical ballots, their tabulator tapes, all of their ballot images, and their voter rolls at the time. The FBI said that this was based on belief of probable cause of violation of retention and preservation of election records and also deprivation of a fair election. The Fulton County Board of

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1: Security issue, and she said that President Trump told her to go. When she was down there, she facilitated a call between the president and FBI agents who conducted a raid. Again, a very unusual move there. And she said in that letter at the time that electronic voting systems in the United States have long been vulnerable to exploitation by bad actors that could change or manipulate the outcome of an election. We are still waiting for evidence that those elections were manipulated.
2: Right. Truly unprecedented. Nick, can you go back to this relationship that she had with the president? And how did it sour, and what does that mean when it comes to a person in this office?
3: So a former intelligence and Trump official tells me that it largely soured over the president's decisions over Iran starting last summer. And right before the president authorized that attack on Iranian nuclear sites last summer, she released this video.
4: Because as we stand here today, closer to the brink of nuclear annihilation than ever before, political elite and warmongers are carelessly fomenting fear and tensions between nuclear powers.
3: So a former official tells me that she never recovered from that. The president didn't know about it beforehand, considered it an attempt to try and convince him not to bomb Iran. And of course, he did decide to bomb Iran last summer, despite his promise beforehand not to get involved in Middle East wars, which of course was a position that she promoted quite publicly. And then she was also considered against this year's war against Iran. One of her key deputies resigned over it. And so the former intelligence official tells me she was on her way out anyway. She was likely going to have to resign even before her husband's illness. William, as for your key question, how important is this? Well, look, the role of the Director of National Intelligence has been debated since it was created some 20 years ago. There have been bipartisan calls for reforms, including some of the cuts that Gabbard has implemented. Some former officials tell me it's not an important job, and the president does not consider it an important job. But other officials say, look, the role that Congress created is important, was not supposed to be political, involved in the things that Liz just talked about, and that it does not help the intelligence community if this person is considered weak, considered politicized, or frankly has been frozen out by the president.
2: Nick Schifrin, Liz Landers, thank you both very much.
3: Thank you.
2: I'm joined now by Larry Pfeiffer. He had a three-decades-plus career in the U.S. intelligence community, where he served as chief of staff to CIA Director Michael Hayden and was deeply involved in post-9/11 intelligence reform, including service within the Office of the Director of National Intelligence. He's now director of the Hayden Center at George Mason University. Mr. Pfeiffer, thank you so much for being here. I just wonder if you could give us your reaction to this resignation today.
5: Well, I would not disagree with anything Nick said. She was inexperienced to begin with. She should never have been nominated for the job. Once in the job, I don't think she ever fully understood the responsibilities that she had in managing this vast enterprise of 18 intelligence agencies, many of which reside in other cabinet departments. When she began to lose favor with the president, her way of dealing with it was to lean heavily into responding to his desire to plumb into some of these conspiracy theories that were discredited surrounding some of our past presidential elections. I'm very sad, of course, to hear about her husband's situation, and my heart is with them as they move forward there.
2: As Nick was describing, this office was created to sort of address the vulnerability that 9/11 revealed, that siloed intelligence had blinded us in some way to a terrorist threat looming. But Gabbard often, as you were describing, seemed focused on other things. How much of that do you believe was a reflection of her, or a reflection of the office, or a reflection of this president?
5: I would I would offer it was more a reflection of her and of the influence of the president, less so the specific position. I mean, this position was created, as you said, in response to 9/11 as a way to try to break down some of the silos that existed within our national security structure. But another key point was the framers of the law that created this were very concerned that the then DCI, Director of Central Intelligence, being dual-hatted as

0: the head of the community as well as the head of CIA, that was just too large of a job for one person to do. And I will tell you, having worked with General Hayden, who was the first sole CIA director without the community management responsibility, he was forever grateful he didn't have to worry about taking care of the community while also trying to run such a robust agency as CIA. I don't think she fully understood the grave responsibility she had in coordinating those various elements of the community towards a common goal.
1: I mean, it has been two decades now since this office was created, since 9/11. Is it your understanding that the office itself is working as intended? Are we safer because we have an ODNI?
0: So the DNI position in the ODNI was created by this Intelligence Reform Terrorism Prevention Act legislation, which was, like all legislation, a compromise. The DNI role was imperfect to start, but it has moved on for 20 years. I think they have made great strides through the years in doing integration across the community, in establishing standards for the community, so they're all speaking the same language, you know, working on the same procedures. They've played a very critical role in overseeing significant acquisitions. I mean, this is a large enterprise. They spend millions and millions of dollars. They buy lots of very sensitive capabilities, and it's important to have an enterprise that can oversee and manage that responsibly for the taxpayer. So I think, yes, the DNI has made stride through the years. Most of the strides they've made are around boring things like I just described. Is it perfect? No. Any institution after 20 years is probably worthy of review. My view is that if you want to review the DNI, you want to review the structure of the intel community, how it's governed. Yeah, that's a serious discussion, and that should be something that should be done in a bipartisan fashion. It should involve people who have expertise in these disciplines, people who've held these positions, and no movement towards reform should be made without recommendations and discussion from such a body as I described.
1: All right, that is Larry Pfeiffer, director of the Hayden Center. Larry, thank you so much for being here.
0: Thank you.
1: We start the day's other headlines in Sweden, where Secretary of State Marco Rubio met with NATO allies amid confusion over recent U.S. statements on troop levels in Europe. Rubio told the gathering of foreign ministers that the U.S. remains committed to the military alliance, but that the presence of American forces depends on what the allies themselves contribute to NATO. Yesterday, President Trump said the U.S. would send an additional 5,000 troops to Poland, citing his ties to that country's new president. But earlier this month, the president said he would withdraw 5,000 from Germany after Chancellor Friedrich Merz said Iran had, quote, humiliated the U.S. Today, Rubio insisted that such decisions are, quote, not political.
2: I think it's well understood in the alliance that the United States troop presence in Europe is going to be adjusted. This is not a decision that was made on the back of a napkin. I mean, this has been an ongoing process.
1: This troop changeup comes amid a growing rift in the military alliance, with tensions simmering over the Iran war, the question of America's commitment to Ukraine, and the president's threats to seize Greenland. Authorities in the Democratic Republic of Congo are banning funeral wakes and large gatherings to try and slow the Ebola outbreak there. Health workers are struggling to keep up with rising cases amid public anger over the handling of the crisis. Today in Geneva, the World Health Organization raised its assessment of the threat, saying it now poses a very high risk to the area. Officials say there are now at least 750 suspected cases and more than 170 suspected deaths. Neighboring Rwanda has shut border crossings to the DRC to prevent the spread of the virus, which is putting a strain on locals.
3: Our work is here at the border. When it is closed, we are all stranded. It is this work that sends our children to school, provides us with a home, gives us a livelihood.
1: And a hospital in Berlin released this image, the child of an American Ebola patient looking at their father through a window. The hospital says the

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1: Criminal charges stemming from a 2022 traffic stop followed, which the judge said today amounted to, quote, selective or vindictive prosecution. Thousands of Cubans gathered outside the U.S. Embassy in Havana this morning to protest the Trump administration's indictment of former President Raul Castro.
2: Hasta la victoria, siempre!
1: They waved flags and chanted during the nearly hour-long pro-government demonstration.

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1: Kevin Warsh was sworn in today by U.S. Supreme Court Justice Clarence Thomas at the White House. During the ceremony, President Trump said he wants Warsh to be, in his words, totally independent, despite his aggressive attempts to get the prior chair, Jerome Powell, to cut interest rates. In his own remarks, Warsh pledged to, quote, lead a reform-oriented Federal Reserve.
2: Our mandate at the Fed is to

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1: Possibility of raising interest rates rather than cutting them, as the president would prefer. On Wall Street today, stocks posted decent gains to close out the week. The Dow Jones Industrial Average added nearly 300 points, or more than 0.5%. The NASDAQ rose about 50 points. The S&P 500 closed out its eighth straight winning week. 6.7 million viewers tuned in last night to watch Stephen Colbert's final episode of The Late Show.

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1: Sincerely and literally still have a very difficult time believing what happened here today.
2: To the assassination of President John F. Kennedy.
3: It looks like a nuclear war happened here. You can't see the sky at all. It's all gray smoke.
2: To the deadliest attack on American soil, 9/11. The company announced the closure in March, blaming what it called challenging economic realities. So, to borrow Mr. Murrow's famous phrase, we wish everyone at CBS News

0: issues about K through 12 education in America, but what problems are most pronounced in your view that contribute to this really grim report?
1: So when I tell my kids that we used to be able to smoke on airplanes, they're incredulous. And I think when they tell their kids 20 years from now that we allowed unfettered access to cell phones inside schools and outside of schools, I think their kids are going to have the same reaction.
0: Really, it's that profound.
1: But it's not just about cell phone bans. So actually, the early evidence on the effect of cell phone bans is that they are having modest effects on student achievement.
0: Right.
1: What that implies is that the mechanism by which social media are slowing student achievement gains, it's not just through distracting kids in class. It's about how they're using time outside of school. It's about sleep disruption. It's about missing homework. It's about just doing less reading in general. And the states that are turning things around are turning things around by focusing on early literacy and encouraging, requiring more reading inside a school to counteract the fact that kids are doing less reading outside of school.
0: It's so interesting you bring that up. We know, as you were mentioning, some states have been able to turn this around, Mississippi being one of them. My colleague talked earlier with Dr. Lance Evans. He's the superintendent of the schools in Mississippi. Here's how he said they approach reading and math.
2: We have an array of coaches. So we have literacy coaches, we have math coaches, we have literacy coaches in special education, we have leadership coaches, we have data coaches. Let's just use the literacy coach as a continued example, because the same methodology is used for our math coaches as our literacy coaches. What we do is we hire some number of coaches. At this case, we've got about 85 of them. Our literacy coaches are typically in our schools, some 2 days a week, some 3 days a week. It just kind of depends on the proximity. But it's not a thing where they're in there like once a month. I mean, they are working hand in hand with teachers, with administrators.
0: That is a lot of coaches augmenting what teachers are doing. How replicable is something like that?
1: So the key that is to the Mississippi system is not just the coaches. It's that the adults in the system are being held accountable for student results.
0: The adults meaning the parents or the administrators?
1: It's the administrators, it's the school district leaders, it's even the state leaders. Honestly, I think one of the challenges we've faced since the end of the No Child Left Behind Act is that we're not holding our leaders accountable to the results. It's not just teachers and students that are being held accountable when we publish students' results. It's the school district leaders, it's the governors, it's the state legislators that are all being held responsible for trying to help students catch up.
0: There were also declines shown in both wealthier districts and what we'd call poorer districts, implying that money isn't the sole issue either.
1: So it's clearly money is not the sole issue. It's part of the issue, honestly. So the literacy coaches cost money, the math coaches cost money, summer learning and high dosage tutoring are another couple of strategies the districts have been using. But it's about focusing on student outcomes and being honest with people about where students stand. I mean, one of the striking things, William, is that we only sort of woke up to what's been happening recently. This is a decline that started more than a decade ago. And honestly, the reason why it sort of slipped under the radar screen all this time is because we weren't holding folks accountable for student results. And I think is going to be the first step, is when states and governors and state legislatures say, hey, look, we're going to be held accountable for what's happening with our students' achievement. And we're gonna expect local leaders to be accountable too.
0: You mentioned earlier that us getting away from testing might have been one of the contributing factors here. But a lot of people look at the testing regimen and the teaching for the tests as that wasn't great either. What do you say to those people?
1: So we looked at what happened prior to 2013, prior to the recent declines. A lot of people don't realize

0: Prior to 2013, there was a 2-grade equivalent increase in 4th grade and 8th grade math achievement since 1990. And the states that saw the biggest improvement during that time period, if you looked at the folks born in those states, they had higher earnings, higher educational attainment, lower teen motherhood, lower arrest rates.
1: Across the board benefits.
0: So it's not just test scores. Test scores are a leading indicator to future outcomes. It's not the only thing that matters, but test scores clearly matter.
1: Does this suggest other solutions? Does your report help schools say, here are some other things that we could be doing?
0: So one of the key things, probably the lowest hanging fruit, is trying to lower student absenteeism. Absenteeism is not the cause of the decline, but it is one of the things that is slowing the recovery.
1: How bad is it?
0: So about 25% of students still are missing, are chronically absent. So missing
1: 10%. A quarter of kids.
0: Missing 10% of the school year or more.
1: Wow.
0: And that's up from before the pandemic. And so one of the first things that we can do is just try to get that back down at least to the pre-pandemic levels.
1: Tom Kane, Harvard University, thank you so much for being here.
0: Thank you.
1: A deal between two seemingly incompatible clothing brands has sparked controversy, and it raises questions about the whole idea of what's known as sustainable fashion. Our Liz Landers is back with more.

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1: Even gone so far as to tell consumers about the factory where its clothes were made and exactly what it costs to produce them. For many customers, Everlane has been the face of a sustainable and ethical way to buy clothes online. But that all may change with this deal. 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
2: It's great to be here.
1: So earlier today, Vogue reported that Everlane's CEO, Alfred Chang, addressed this merger, and he said in a message to staff that, quote, "We'll continue operating independently with our design standards, brand philosophy, and values intact," and that this deal gives them the, quote, "stability and resources to make a larger impact." Is that really possible? Do you believe him?
2: I'm not sure what those vague terms mean. I think if there was some clarity on what that meant, it would, you know, there would be more of a nail to hang on there. But without that, it's really unclear. Shein is a company that is known for its speed. It's known for air freighting product, which is very high in emissions. So it's not clear to me how this sustainable company is going to do emerging with, you know, what is seen as the biggest and baddest.
1: Why do you think there's been so much backlash to this deal?
2: I think people really wanted to believe in Everlane. I think this was part of that Obama era enthusiasm that we could buy our way into sustainability. And so to see this company, which people spent more money on their products thinking that it was leading to a better place, to a less impactful industry, well, it's proven to be really untrue with this sale to Shein.
1: Shein is known to be the largest polluter in fast fashion, and it's faced backlash in the past for using the term net zero language in their advertising when they couldn't substantiate that. What has Shein done to the industry at large, and how have they impacted the environment?
2: It's had a huge negative impact on the environment in a couple of ways. Really, the basic core of the problem here is that Shein really represents not just fast fashion, but hyper fast fashion. It makes what we used to consider fast fashion almost seem slow and quaint. They're introducing thousands of styles every day to consumers. So it's getting customers to expect new things, to buy new things, to be expected to buy new things just regularly. That's really the impetus of what is then a lot of waste and an enormous environmental impact. I'd mentioned that they air freight their products directly to consumers. That air freighting has an enormous climate impact. I was just looking up, from 2023 to 2024, they increased their emissions by 23% in 1 year. That increase in emissions that 1 year represented more than all of GAP's emissions, just as a reference point. So it's having a massive climate impact and chemical impact as well. There's been a lot of testing from various different countries that are finding toxic chemical loads on their products. So just a really significant, you know, environmental impact as well as a labor impact.
1: How do you think that this sale is going to impact Everlane's image?
2: It's hard to think that the customer is going to follow them. You know, I imagine that for Shein, what they're looking for is access to a higher price point, a marketplace that is more higher end. And so, you know, it's kind of their equivalent of a Quince sort of brand. So I can see why they are thinking they're going to get something out of this. We'll see if the, you know, the shoppers, the consumers actually follow them there. I think there's a lot of lost trust out of this exchange.
1: Do you think that this benefits Everlane in any way? I think they're trying to present it as that, but do you think that that will translate to a consumer?
2: I think what is clear is this was a bit of a fire sale. Everlane has seen revenues decrease. It has a high debt load, and I think its investors just wanted out, and this was the way to do it. So it allows them to carry on as a company, but I'm not sure it provides, you know, much beyond that.
1: Maxine, what is the viability of sustainable clothing when there are so many other brands?

0: that are veering away from that now?
1: I think we have to just move away from this idea that there is such a thing as sustainable clothing. In every other industry, you know, when we talk about the environmental standards, we're trying to create level standards across the industry rather than assuming that the consumer is the one expected to buy the product that has a lower impact. I think this is really just, this sale is a demonstration that we're not going to buy our way into sustainability. If we want a sustainable industry, we have to have legal standards in place. And that's just not something that we have at the moment, but it's a real clear indication that that's what's needed.
0: Maxine Bera, thank you so much for your time.
1: Thanks for having me.
2: The idea is a simple one, and it's been around for decades. You plant or preserve trees as a way to offset the emission of carbon dioxide, which warms the planet. You then create a market to buy and sell these offsets. They're known as carbon credits. Supporters say these markets are a key tool to address climate change, but carbon credits have also been criticized for being opaque and not nearly reducing emissions enough. Stephanie Tsai reports on an effort to boost the integrity of carbon markets and to open them up to small rural American landowners. It's part of our ongoing series, Tipping Point.
3: What's nice to this section, though, is it has some nice trees in it, though.
4: Yeah.
5: On an unusually warm early spring morning, Wayne and Michelle Strader walked through the woods with a forester.
4: We've got a good diversity of hardwoods here, exactly what we're looking for to enroll. Naturally regenerating hardwood forests.
5: The expertise Isaac Sloan brings in helping them manage their forest land is one of the reasons the Straders chose to participate in the Family Forest Carbon Program. For committing to defer harvesting most trees on their land, they also receive an annual stipend that's paying for the climate change-causing carbon their forest sequesters.
3: It was about what's doing right for the environment, but also being able to utilize the land and get something out of the land as opposed to it just sitting there not producing any income or something of that nature.
6: Almost 40% of the forested land in the United States is owned by people like the Straders with relatively small acreages. This program gives those landowners an opportunity to capitalize on the growing demand for carbon credits, which large corporations purchase to offset their own emissions.
7: They're not getting rich, but this is an annual source of income that helps them pay the bills and keep going as a family landowner.
5: Rita Height leads the American Forest Foundation, which developed the program with the Nature Conservancy. Since launching in 2020, it has enrolled 200,000 acres across 20 states, paying between $200 and $260 an acre over the course of a 20-year contract.
7: Forests already, right now, capture and store about 15% of our annual emissions, right? So they're already doing this hard job. And we expect over the life of this program, with just the offers we have right now, to enroll about 1 million acres. Okay. So it's an opportunity for probably about 1 to 2% of the families out there that are owning forests.
5: But voluntary carbon markets have not always been transparent. Recent research found only about a quarter of projects that sold offsetting carbon credits by preventing deforestation actually delivered real emission reductions.
8: I think we have a lot of credits that are

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1: Many different methods that have been used to generate climate credits from forests. 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
2: We have to remember companies buy these credits to offset their emissions. But if the credits they're using aren't high quality and don't represent the climate benefit that they're supposed to, it can actually cause more harm than good because we think we're making progress,

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1: That claim of carbon capture and storage is real.
2: The project starts somewhere around these pines, right?
3: Right.
4: Michelle and Wayne Strader say they see the climate threat coming for their own forest, now filled with invasive grass and vines and scarred by severe storms. And they're happy to have a climate-friendly option that offsets some of their costs.
5: And, you know, as we kind of look through, I mean, there's still some bigger trees in here that could be taken out now and allow some of the other smaller stuff.

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1: The investment. So I think the program is definitely encouraged.
2: What did you end up doing with that 40 acres?
1: It's in the program, and it's right now we're not doing anything with it. It's growing naturally and reducing carbon.
3: How do you know that you're not just paying people for something they would have done already, yeah, that they wouldn't already be taking care of and preserving their forests with the side effect of it capturing carbon?
4: This is at the heart of integrity. We want to make sure that we're not just paying landowners.

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1: Really difficult. It's certainly not a system that we can rely on to solve both our fossil fuel emissions reductions, nor to really provide the funding we need to get all that we can out of our forests.
2: I always thought, you know, when I was growing up that I was a water baby, but I'm not. I'm a forest baby.
3: For Wayne and Michelle Strader, who moved to this rural stretch of West Virginia from urban Pennsylvania, protecting the forest goes beyond just the carbon being

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1: They have stayed with the president, and not just in getting rid of Cassidy in Louisiana, but also a few local legislators in Indiana who defied the president and in his wishes for redistricting. So, you know, if you are a sitting member of any legislature and you've gone sideways with the president and the president then says, I'm backing your opponent, you have to
2: quaking in your boots.
1: You have to fear. And that said, the primary.

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1: Sure, it might be a one-cell organism right now.
2: Tiny little amoeba.
1: But real quickly, this deal that you're talking about, Republicans have to understand, and Cornyn is the latest example, that deal is a one-way street. You can do all the things, and the president's not going to is not going to do anything for you. When it comes to this weaponization fund, or as I've heard it called, the thug fund, and the revolt against it.

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1: Right. Mitt Romney lost to President Obama. I think right now what Democrats need to do is stop with the fighting with each other, looking at this terrible, whatever this is, this autopsy, such as it is, focus on the here and now. And what leadership of the Democratic Party should be doing is figuring out how to channel the anger, the palpable anger among Democrats, into what their priorities

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1: Life is unlikely. 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
1: KQED News with Natalia Navarro is coming up after your traffic update starting in Fairfield. Here's Gretchen Lancor.
2: 80 eastbound just before Manuel Campos Parkway. We have a four-vehicle crash here that's just moved over to the right shoulder. Traffic backed up to Sassoon Parkway. And some heavy traffic for the Golden Gate Bridge today, northbound. People are using the Golden Gate and the Richmond-San Rafael bridges as an alternative to the Bay Bridge. In the eastbound direction for 80, there's a lane closure before the maze. The two left lanes closed.

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1: Kick off in under a month, that sent many soccer fans scrambling for tickets and raised concerns about ticket scams. 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
2: Live from KQED News, I'm Natalia Navarro. A former Mormon bishop appeared in Alameda County Superior Court today in Dublin to face charges over allegations that he abused several children in Livermore over the course of a decade. KQED's Maria Fernanda Bernal reports.

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1: 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It's going to be partly cloudy tonight with lows in the 50s, and your weekend will have morning clouds and clear afternoons. Highs tomorrow will be in the 60s at the ocean and in the 70s around the bay. This is KQED San Francisco and KQEI North Highlands, Sacramento. 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
1: Tops 5%. People get really worried about that. Fed minutes come out the other day. They show a clear signs that an interest rate hike might be next. Forget a cut, forget holding. They're thinking about hiking. Chris Waller gives a speech. Fed governor gives a speech today, the title of which is Policy Risks Have Changed. And oh, by the way, Kevin Warsh takes over today at the Fed. Discuss my theory, please.
2: Yeah, it's like almost everything that happened this week in macro world pointed to this idea that rate cuts, which, you know, Kevin Warsh is under pressure to deliver. Just the case gets harder and harder to make. It's like every day this week through Friday, the case got harder to make. Yeah. And it all culminates in that speech that you mentioned from Fed Governor Christopher Waller. Remember, he was basically on the front line of arguing for a rate cut not too long ago. Totally changed his mind because of the inflation data and other economic indicators that have come in this week. So I buy into your theory, Kai.
1: All right. David Gura, join the club. Come on board with my theory.
3: I mean, it was a busy week, a lot of signal moments. I think we had a great piece at Bloomberg this week looking at what we've seen in terms of long-term yields and the fact that manifest in all of that is this fear that inflation isn't coming down anytime soon. Yes, the war in the Middle East is contributing to that, but there are other factors at play as well. And I think you're right to cap it off with what we saw in the East Room of the White House today. That's Kevin Warsh being sworn in to the Fed, now the chairman, inheriting a very difficult job. I don't envy him. And I think the president made a joke about that as well, that it's, you know, there are easier jobs than the one that he faces here. And I think that remove that he had, the fact that ceremony took place in the White House, was probably a nice thing because it was a bit more of an extended diversion from the fact that when he gets back to the Fed, if he wants to do all that he said he wants to do, implement all the reforms he wants to do, do what the president wants him to do, which is agitate for cuts, that is a harder and harder mission for him to try to accomplish.
1: Getting harder every day. And consumers and also the markets, Courtney Brown, are thinking inflation is going to be higher for longer. And we know what happens when expectations become unanchored, right?
2: This is something that, again, referencing Fed Governor Chris Waller, who, you know, we should just say is an influential member of the Fed board.
1: He was nominally in the running to be the chair. Nominally.
3: Could have been the chair.
2: Oh, yeah. That's right. Yeah. Oh, who could forget? So he mentioned this idea that inflation has been stuck over 2% for some time now. And he gave this fantastic analogy of a coin flip to describe how consumers might start thinking about inflation. Basically, if you flip a coin three times in a row and it's heads, the consumer might start to think that maybe the coin is rigged or something, and he can't quite explain why that happens. But it's kind of the same idea with inflation. If we keep getting higher inflation, consumers might start to believe that this is just the new normal. And that's when the Fed starts to get worried, right? Consumers start to believe higher inflations are coming. They start to adjust their actions in ways that make inflation more embedded in the economy and harder to beat.
1: David, there will be much ink spilled and airwaves transmitted, I suppose, to torture that analogy a little bit, over the changes that are coming to the Fed with Chair Warsh. One of them will be their communication style. And setting aside the fact that Waller clearly didn't get the memo with that speech today, less is going to have to suffice. Do you not think?
3: You know, I think that's probably the case. And there has been this roiling debate about forward guidance. You know, how worthwhile is the information that Fed policymakers are giving us in advance of meetings? I think there's a school of thought that a lot of these policymakers are recognizing the fact that there's a plasticity to this economy, that maybe that kind of advance notice isn't as good as it used to be, or that advance thinking isn't as useful for markets and journalists like us as it used to be here. But I think this is the way that the new Fed chair is going to make the strongest imprint on the Fed in the shortest period of time. Look, he's going to have his work cut out for him with other kinds of reforms, as we were talking about. The wind is blowing in the other direction from cuts. It's pointing to hikes. But I think, you know, he's talked about the fact that he thinks policymakers say too much. They talk too often. He hasn't committed to having press conferences with the frequency Jay Powell did. I think we're in store for perhaps some seemingly kind of radical changes there that bring us back to the way things used to be at the Fed.
1: Courtney Brown, I come to you now in your capacity as a bond market expert, and I want to know from you when the

0: bond market is going to say to the American economy, nope, we're done with you. We have had it. And then things go downhill really fast. Help me out with that one.
1: Scary prospect, I think. And like when you talk to people on Wall Street, this is the possibility that they always bring up, you know, what if, what happens if there is, you know, another type of recession, economic shock, and the U.S. needs to spend money to help the American people. And the bond market says, no, no, no, no, no, we're not, we're not doing that anymore. You know, and you have kind of the revenge of the bond market. We wrote a piece this week that I think is interesting with respect to Kevin Warsh. And it's kind of ironic that the cure for high rates in the bond market might be the high rates, right? Get the bond market to believe that Kevin Warsh is not going to defy higher inflation expectations and push through lower rates.
0: David, last word to you. You got 40-ish seconds on this one. I was going to ask you about consumer sentiment that came out today, and you know, University of Michigan data that is, you know, reliable with a grain of salt. But the upshot is consumers are really, really angry and upset and cranky, and yet that doesn't change their spending behavior. So I guess I'm not going to ask you about that, but I'm going to ask you about why we pay attention to the consumer when we keep on spending. That's my question, right? We keep on spending.
2: We keep on spending. Obviously, it's such a crucial part of this, the U.S. economy. I think we are seeing signs that, yes, with that grouchiness, people are beginning to change their habits. They're still buying gas. They're paying more for it. They're spending less on other things. And I do think that sentiment data is key when you look at kind of a broader complement of other data that we're getting about how consumers feel. And they're worried. They're worried about how long inflation is going to be high, how high it's going to go. And they're worried about this war in the Middle East, which, again, we see these daily undulations, what's going to happen, what's not going to happen. But all signs indicate this is going to last for a while longer. And as gas prices continue to go up, that's just going to be a heavier and heavier weight on the American consumer.
0: Right. And then consumer economic sentiment, just super quickly here, consumer economic sentiment then becomes a political problem for the White House.
2: Absolutely. And they have to be aware of that. And they're trying all kinds of things to remedy that. None of it's worked so far. So it's going to be a bigger and bigger problem as we get closer to November.
0: David Gura at Bloomberg, Courtney Brown at Axios. Thanks, you two.
2: Thanks, Kai.
1: Thanks, Kai.
0: See ya. Wall Street today. Forget the war. Forget inflation. Forget consumers. And forget the Fed. All traders are caring about is earnings and AI. We will have the details when we do the numbers.

0: Had you come to this program today looking for clarity on what's going on in this economy? Our apologies. It's complicated, as David and Courtney and I were just talking about. And a reading we got this week brings that home. S&P Global's Flash Purchasing Managers Index, we are talking May data here, is a close to real-time snapshot of pretty much the whole private sector economy. It's based on a survey of the people who do the ordering of supplies and finished goods at manufacturers, as well as consumer and business demand in the services sector. So that's the whole smash right there. And the results were, well, as I said, complicated. So it's a good thing we've got Marketplace's Mitchell Hartman to sort it all out for us.
1: We start with an almost quote from Charles Dickens.
2: It's a tale of two economies.
1: That's Chris Williamson, chief business economist at S&P Global Market Intelligence.
2: Manufacturing doing very well. Production levels and order books in the last couple of months have been growing at rates we've not seen for 4 years or so.
1: On the other hand,
2: in the services economy, you've got a nastier turn, a near stalling of growth.
1: Let's start with manufacturing. It's booming for a couple reasons, says economist Bill Adams at Fifth Third Commercial Bank.
3: Investment in data centers and in the AI boom.
1: Also, strong business investment driven by tax changes in the One Big Beautiful Bill. Adams says services, meanwhile, are slowing from
3: headwinds to the real estate industry from high mortgage rates and hesitant consumer sentiment translating to softer demand for service-providing businesses.
1: It's important to note, though, we're not yet seeing a downturn in discretionary spending, says Rob Hayworth at U.S. Bank Wealth Management.
4: Consumer data like open table restaurant bookings and TSA throughput at the airports, all those are telling us that consumer behavior is not faltering.
1: One clear warning sign from the PMI report is sharply rising input costs for manufacturing businesses, says Scott Anderson at BMO Capital Markets, caused by
5: just the war itself, anticipated supply chain disruption, increasing transportation costs.
1: Which will only get worse with time, says Fifth Third Commercial Bank's Bill Adams.
3: The pickup in input prices is a big warning to the Fed that if the strait stays closed, if energy supplies continue to be interrupted, we are entering into a large inflationary shock. It's starting in the manufacturing sector, but
1: if it lasts a few more months, he says, it'll spread through the whole economy. I'm Mitchell Hartman for Marketplace.

0: Coming up.
1: They saw a bird that actually converted them. They call it a spark bird.
0: Grab your binoculars, gang. But first, let's do the numbers. Dow Industrial's up 294 today, 0.6%, 50,579. The NASDAQ added 50 points, that is 0.2%, 26,343. The S&P 500 gained 27 points, that is just shy of 0.4%, 74.73. For the week, the 5 days gone by, the Dow picked up 2.3%. The NASDAQ rose just shy of about 0.5%. The S&P 500 added 0.9%. The Chinese computer manufacturer Lenovo reported a big jump in quarterly revenue, sent its shares 19.75% higher in Hong Kong. That news also boosted some U.S. computer makers. Dell Technologies added 16.75%. HP accumulated 15.25%. Bonds rose, yield on the 10-year T-note fell 4.55%. 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
1: 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It's 4:15. I'm Michelle Hennigan. The Giants' six-game homestand starts tonight at Oracle. Your traffic update from Gretchen Landcor is coming up at 4:29. Then at 4:30 on the California Report magazine, we travel the state to explore some unusual hiking experiences, including a mobile crafting group that combines hiking and outdoor sewing in Los Angeles. California Report magazine.

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1: 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Toby, welcome back to the program. 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
2: You know, we're very fortunate that we are doing quite well here in Des Moines, Iowa. But I can't say that that is necessarily the case for other independent venues across the country. It's been kind of a hard row post-pandemic for a number of reasons. But, you know, we're doing okay. We're hanging in.

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1: Entertainment budgets, if they have one.
2: Yeah, that's a good point. Talk to me, would you, about the sort of the macroeconomic environment, right? Inflation is up, and consumers are cranky as they always are. Is that adding to your woes?
1: Yeah, I mean, it's, you know, when people are paying exorbitant gas prices, I mean, that's hard not only from the venue perspective because there's less money in people's pockets, but I would say, you know, from the artist perspective even, you know, there's a lot of concern about artists being able to

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1: A lot of kid shows, you know, we'll open up on a Saturday morning and and have bands that cater to kids. 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
1: Thanks to COVID, obviously, because it's an outdoor, socially distanced activity, and birds never stop doing their bird things. 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Another one, Merlin, grew fivefold. 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
1: Join the group as part of our series on community connections, where we've been highlighting Californians who are bringing joy to their neighbors in big and small ways.
2: We begin to climb up a steep trail in Kenneth Hahn State Park, past sagebrush and fields of yellow wildflowers. We can hear hummingbirds overhead, and because this is LA, leaf blowers and helicopters too. After about 20 minutes of walking, we come to a small clearing in a grove of eucalyptus trees at the top of a hill. There's an amazing view of the city. We can see the Hollywood sign and the Griffith Observatory in the distance. And here's where it becomes clear I'm not on a typical hike. Everyone around me starts laying down tarps and blankets on the damp ground, and then they get out their needles and thread, their scissors and fabric, and they start sewing.
3: Sewing in nature, it reminds you that you're human. Because in the everyday life and the run of everything, you're like constantly going. You don't realize you're in a machine until you come into nature and you're like, whoa, this is so peaceful.
2: That's Angel Gentle. Yes, that's his real name. He started this group back in January. It's called the Hike and Sew Club.
3: Something like this is just beyond needed at a time where the country is divided. We have all this chaos happening. And a city like LA, bills are higher than it's ever been. People are stressed, people are struggling. One thing I stress when we do these hike and sews is for just like a 2-3 hour block. Forget about all of it. Come out, make some friends, sew. And then after that, you can go back to all the craziness.
4: You're more than welcome to put your blanket on the tarp.
2: Around me, about 20 folks are sitting in small clusters, chatting and working on their craft projects. Everything from mending jeans to crocheting holiday decorations and stitching quilts. They're a diverse group, ranging in age from mid-20s to 60s.
5: We can start with introductions.
6: Oh yeah, I'm James.
2: Audra Roop is here celebrating her birthday.
7: I turned 28 today, yeah.
2: She's upcycling a pair of old UGG boots with tobacco packaging.
7: I moved here probably 4 years ago now, and so it's been like really hard finding friends, and so this is just like really special to have like a place where I can come and like it feels safe. You can kind of like express yourselves, like I'm making something so weird, but like nobody's like being judgmental about it, and like everybody's been like really accepting and like so kind.
8: My name is Rhonda Searles. I'm here because I love to hike and I love to sew. I'm gonna make this.
2: Rhonda shows me a design for a palm-sized crochet turkey.
8: Isn't that cute? And so I'm just working on this for the centerpieces for my table at Thanksgiving dinner. I'm glad I found this group because last year I lost my dog and we used to hike all the time. A couple weeks ago when we first started was the first time since my dog had passed that I hiked. And this group was just amazing. Everybody was so friendly and it made me feel happy because everybody's doing their own thing and working and talking. And it's like we're already friends, but we don't know each other. It's beautiful.
2: Miho Hiramatsu was a seamstress for 10 years back home in Kyoto, Japan, before she moved to Los Angeles. Now she works as a body painter, so sewing is a hobby.
9: I really enjoy this because it's just it's a change of pace. And it's like getting a little different views, different perspective about sewing, but also about life. So I really like this.
2: She's making a little blue coaster in the shape of a cat with a lightning bolt on its face.
9: Okay, two things that I love in my life. My cat and David Bowie. So this is my cat Ziggy with the Bowie bolt. Because I used to do it professionally for a long time, it's just in me, and like sewing machine is like part of my body. And just having this needle and thread is calming. And it gives me

0: gives me confidence to sew.
1: The veteran sewers like Miho and Rhonda are helping out the newbies.
2: My name is Derek Harvey, and I'm here to learn how to sew.
1: He's sewing a smiley face patch on a cream trucker hat using blue thread.
2: 8 stitches in, and it's looking pretty good.
1: Casey Hanke is here working on her first sewing project too. She's embroidering lion footprints to cover up some stains on a pair of jeans. Casey is a biologist. She studies deer and mountain lions.
3: The field of wildlife biology is like a male-dominated field, and sewing and crafting is very much considered feminine. So the act of bringing them together really interested me because I feel like I live in that dichotomy in my job a lot. But also just a sense of community was really important.
4: Be nature, make friends.
1: Hike and Sew founder Angel didn't actually set out to build a community at first. He just wanted to take his passion for sewing into nature. That was something he used to do when he lived on the road in his van. He'd even take his sewing machine and a small generator into national parks. Today, Angel has a clothing brand where he designs jackets from repurposed quilts and fabrics. Now that he's settled down in LA, he posted an invitation on his Instagram, but no one came.
5: And I was like, you know what? Instead of turning around and going home, I'm just gonna do it.
1: He made a video of his solo hike and sew, and it went viral.
5: People were like, hey, I wanna come and support you. I wanna come and, you know, be part of this. I didn't even know something like this existed.
1: The second time, the club got a big turnout.
5: I realized very quickly, like, oh, this is healing for a lot of people.
1: For James Owens, the club is very literally part of his healing. This time last year, he didn't know if he'd be able to walk again, let alone join a hiking group.
6: I had a motorcycle accident, and it was fairly catastrophic.
1: James made a slow, painful recovery, but after months spent inside,
6: I was desperate to be outside, and then I was also desperate for community. And it's super cool to like come out here and talk to people that I ordinarily would have never met.
1: James comes from a family of quilters. He's working on repairing a flannel quilt his mom made for him when he was 13.
6: There are a lot of things that you experience every day that you don't realize how much gratitude you have.
7: Okay, so this is Ruth Asala, who in addition...
1: Julie Wong is working on a huge quilt that she holds up and explains for the group.
7: And the idea isn't that everybody recognizes them.
1: It's a beautiful patchwork of patterned fabric. Each section depicts a woman from history who Julie thinks deserves more recognition. The Hike and Sew Club gives Julie a break from looking after her dad, who's in his 90s.
8: Caregiving is hard, especially if it's a family member, especially as they're aging and getting older. And you need to have a space where you're not on call every moment. And this is a good space for that, because it's a safe space. It's a community space. People are creating things. You're out in nature. If I could have thought of this in my dream, what would I like to have? It would be this. And Angel made it for me. So all I had to do was like show up. I mean, look at us. We're out here in the middle of beautiful green space. We're sharing stories with each other. When we're done, we have something that we've created with our hands that we find meaningful, and that's what makes it amazing.
9: That story was brought to us by reporter Claire Wiley as part of our series on community connections. The Hike and Sew Club meets every other Friday at different parks across Los Angeles, and it's totally free to join. We've got a link at californiareport.org. If you love to hike, you can explore thousands of miles, 18,000 miles to be exact, of hiking trails here in the Golden State. And there's a lot to choose from, everything from foggy redwood forests to vibrant orange poppy fields. But not everybody can take advantage of those outdoor experiences. For people with physical disabilities, your choices can be more limited. But one city in Southern California is trying to change that. Burbank has introduced a program that lets people borrow off-road motorized wheelchairs to get out on the trails. Reporter Susan Vallett takes us there.
10: Josie Scott of North Hollywood rolls out of Stow Canyon Nature Center on her way to the trail. Scott started using a wheelchair a few years ago after she was injured in a plane crash. She's riding something

0: something called a track chair, which has tank-like tracks to go over rough terrain and an adjustable seat so it doesn't topple over on steep grades. She passes some mountain bikers on the inaugural run of Burbank's program. They offer support as she rolls by. Yeah. The wheelchair looks a bit like the Pixar robot Wall-E, with a joystick so Scott can control it on her own.
1: My family's a huge hiking family, so this was so cool, like, because we have other tools that we use, but nothing that can, like, get us on, like, trails like this. So it was really cool to try this out, and, like, the views are gorgeous.
0: Scott says typical accessible trails are flat and paved, and sometimes kind of boring.
1: And it limits what you're able to do, I think, like the experiences you're able to have with your non-disabled family or friends or whoever you're with. And so this is a cool way to have everybody experience the same thing versus like making a separate experience.
0: Burbank is the first city in Southern California to let people reserve and check them out for free to hike the city's trails. The only other park in the state to have an off-road wheelchair loan program is up in the Redwoods in Humboldt County, and that just started a couple of years ago. Austin Nicasio was a consultant on the Burbank program. He's the founder of Accessible Off-Road, a nonprofit trying to open up regular hiking trails with these types of wheelchairs to people with disabilities.
2: About 5 years ago, I was the average hiker, you know, crushing the trails on the weekends, mountain biking, and I developed a mobility disability after a mild case of COVID. My life changed in an instant. You know, I lost access to the outdoors. My mental health tanked.
0: Nicasio points out there are more than a million people in Southern California who have physical disabilities, and they need the backcountry too.
2: What I like to say is, if you ask someone your favorite hike, your favorite trail, no one's ever going to say the paved one, unless you're disabled and it's all you got.
0: Plenty of people with disabilities aren't just missing the mountains. They're missing the beaches, too. At Duckweiler Beach, just south of LAX, a beach wheelchair pushed over the sand sounds a bit like a sad seagull. Chairs can be checked out for free at the youth center here and from various points along the sandy Santa Monica Bay. Nicole Meridian of the L.A. County Department of Beaches and Harbors says L.A.'s beaches belong to everyone.
3: They let you go pretty much anywhere on the sands.
0: But it's hard to find equipment that can hold up against both sand and salt.
3: Sand gets in everything at the beach. And so when you've got a bunch of little, like, intricate parts, sand can get in there and make them freeze up. It can damage delicate parts.
0: Back in Burbank, Austin Nicasio says he's glad that the free beach rental program exists, though it has limits.
2: The beach wheelchairs are incredible. They paved the way for accessibility, but those things are tough. You have to have someone with you who's got a lot of muscle to get those things going. So having a self-propelled device is a whole another level of autonomy.
0: Nicasio has his own off-road track chair, but he says at $20,000, most people can't afford them, and they're not covered by insurance. Nicasio's nonprofit is fundraising to try to get similar chairs into California state parks and LA County parks.
2: You get out on the trail, you take a deep breath, and in the craziness that's going on in the world, just for a few seconds, you feel like everything's gonna be all right.
4: It's like a little tank.
1: Yeah, it does look like a little tank.
0: That's a feeling Nicasio hopes more people can experience as these off-road wheelchair programs start to expand to other corners of the state.
2: It's going to open the doors to a whole new level of immersion that the disabled community has never experienced. So it's life-changing. It's going to be life-changing for so many people.
5: That story came to us from reporter Susan Vallett in Burbank. And now for a totally different kind of hiking experience, we're headed to Marin County, to Muir Woods, which is known for its historic redwood trees. It's one of the most visited national park sites in the country. And as KQED's outdoors reporter Sarah Wright tells us, you can't camp there, but once a month you can visit to take a hike at night.
6: Breathe in deeply through your nose and slowly exhale through your mouth. You are a part of the life cycle of this forest.
7: Ranger Jace Ritchie is peering out from under their wide-brimmed hat. They're leading a guided meditation for around 30 people, kicking off this tour of Muir Woods after dark. Participants are laying down under the towering trees, thousands of years old.
8: Look, I can hear the trees moving.
6: The slight rustle of wind. I heard something.
8: Like breaking.
7: This exercise is meant to get people using all of their senses. Ritchie says this will help the group take in the forest in the pitch black.
9: I think one of the things that's really beautiful about the night program is you don't use your eyes as much as other senses.
7: This night tour is free and happens once a month. Tickets are extremely limited. Corey Castro of San Rafael says she had been trying for months and then a friend came to the rescue.
10: She's like, what do you think of going on a night walk in the woods? I'm like, did you get tickets? You have to like be at the right spot at the right time to get tickets.
9: All right, ready to continue along?
7: We follow a trail that climbs up above the trees, bringing us eye to eye with the canopy. Darkness closes in, and it gets hard to see where we're walking.
9: I understand if you want to turn on your flashlight, just be mindful of where you direct it.
7: Ritchie pauses periodically to point out various trees and plants of historical or ecological significance.
11: Ooh, do you see these ghost leaves? Mutations of the redwoods. The ghosts have appeared.
9: This is all an albino redwood.
7: Tonight's theme is community and perspective. Ritchie tells the story of the park's founding, explaining how there's more to it than just the namesake after the naturalist John Muir. They point out the significant contributions of the Coast Miwok people and a group of women who fought for park conservation in the early 1900s.
9: Just like the trees are connected to their ecosystem, people connected, shared their resources, said, we want to protect a place we love. We will take action to do so.
7: The tour ends at Cathedral Grove, a federally designated quiet area. Ritchie encourages the group to walk alone and fully in the darkness here.
9: I ask for those willing and able to turn off or cover your light just so we can bask in moon glow.
7: Ritchie says in the 1940s, the United Nations came to this spot during its founding to remind delegates what peace feels like.
12: The forest is quiet and still, and yet full of life, full of life. And all that life is here because of care. People have long shown this land. Happy trails to all and good night.
7: They hope the group feels that sense of peace too.
5: That's KQED's outdoors reporter, Sarah Wright. And if you want to take a night hike in Muir Woods, guided tours happen the last Friday of the month through October. But you need to sign up in advance because they fill up fast. And finally, we're headed to Altadena, not to take a hike, but to hear about

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1: Fire burned through his community a year and a half ago. An unusual sight reappeared amid the ashes and debris. A giant werewolf wearing a t-shirt with a big rainbow-colored heart that said in all caps, "I love Altadena." The mysterious lycanthrope, that means a person who changes into a wolf or a wolf-like creature, became a source of inspiration and resilience as Altadena started to recover and rebuild. And then, as with

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2: The werewolf's plastic and metal body with articulated limbs is dressed today in a form-fitting fake fur suit made by an admirer. He appeared on this burned-out corner lot in West Altadena just days after the fire, replacing another werewolf that popped up on the property a few years earlier. Both belong to Jubilee House, a large, sober living home for men operated by the Episcopal Church. One of the residents bought the original

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1: To keep them up year-round and created new outfits to mark the changing of the seasons.
2: Summer was coming up.
3: Oh, we could get the big and tall catalog. We can order him a tank top. And then I went online and I found some oversized sunglasses.
1: Norman became a neighborhood sensation. Then came the fire. All 10 residents of Jubilee House got out safely, but the place was burned to the ground. All that remained was the home's chimney and the mangled pieces of Norman's metal limbs.
4: The first time I did come up, I didn't expect to be so disoriented. You probably experienced this too. I didn't know where I was.
1: A few weeks later, hoping to boost morale, Pastor Tim Hartley, Jubilee House director, bought his replacement, Norman Jr.
4: And so once we put that werewolf up, it became this landmark that people could use for where they were in Altadena, as well as this source of hope for people.
5: He's kind of a symbol for people in town who their whole life have struggled to ever feel like they fit in because they're eccentric or different or stand out.
1: Courage Escamilla is a local advocate who's become well-known since the fire, boosting Altadena businesses and helping to organize rallies and fundraisers. He's hard to miss, usually pulling up to community events on his motorcycle in a red do-rag and a raccoon tail dangling from the back of his waistband.
5: Norman represents the message that we embrace and appreciate the strange and unusual in this town.
1: In that spirit, a woman who also lost her home in the fire stepped up to care for Norman Jr., creating new seasonal outfits for him and making sure he stayed upright when it was stormy. With everyone from the sober living home scattered to new locations, Pastor Hartley welcomed the help.
4: She honored this space in a way that I just appreciated. And then she'd say, hey, he's a little rickety, so I'm going to put out the word to have people come help me secure him. And these strangers would all gather to help, which I just loved.
1: Norman Jr.'s caretaker declined to be interviewed and asked that we not use her name. But she did explain how Norman's corner became a refuge for her after losing her home. Photos of Norman Jr. and his new outfits started blowing up on social media. And life also started returning to the neighborhood, with the pace of rebuilding picking up speed. And that's when the little green taco truck from the San Fernando Valley appeared. Rigoberto Gonzalez is the operator. He saw a need for food options that could appeal to the growing army of construction workers.

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1: Into a new spot.
2: But why? I don't understand. What's the problem? No, you need to move from here. I mean, give me the reason that I have to move. And she only walk away.
1: The caretaker quit caring for Norman, saying she felt unsafe. A group of fire survivors rallied behind her, accusing Gonzalez of exploiting a vulnerable, traumatized community. They posted his license plate online and threatened to call the sheriff's department or county public health.

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1: Things eventually cool down, but not without some sore feelings. Norman's caretaker still hasn't returned, but he continues to be looked after by his community of admirers, including Melissa, who finds some similarity between the friction over Norman and the story of the creature in director Guillermo del Toro's recent Frankenstein film.
2: He gives Frankenstein creature a voice, and he's telling his story. Actually, he's been dehumanized. We created a monster.

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1: And skepticism of outsiders. It changed people, full moon or not. So it's tempting to ask just who is the monster in this story anyway? Or is there even one at all? After all, says community organizer Courage Escamilla, fictional monsters are often just misunderstood.
2: They're often unfairly targeted. And I've always kind of felt like I related to that on some subconscious level and have always

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1: And that's it for the California Report magazine. We're a production of KQED in San Francisco. Victoria Mauleon is our senior editor, with additional editing this week from Susie Racho, Sonia Geis, and Alex Gonzalez. Our team includes engineer Brendan Willard, producer Gabriella Glick, and our intern Srishti Prabha. And I'm Sasha Coca. 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